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5: Welcome to today's episode of Literary Ear, from the Perth studios of Vision Australia Radio. I'm Val O'Neill, and today I'm joined by Rosalie Miles, Maureen Tavani, Kerry Fasolo, and Kevin O'Neill. War is as old as the human race, and it seems that while everyone agrees it is a terrible thing, for some reason we seem unable to avoid it. Many wars seem to be about territory, but some are religious. Some are what are often called just wars, about countries going to war to protect the sovereignty of other nations. And some are civil wars, where people within their own countries cannot agree. We have people described as hawks and doves, those who would wage war at the drop of a hat, and others who would consider almost any action to be preferable to going to war. Many, many books and plays and poems have war as their major themes. Euripides' Lysistrata, written about war between Sparta and Athenians, is about women deciding to withhold their favours from men until they cease their war. Many of Shakespeare's plays feature wars, from Coriolanus, which is about a Roman general, to many of the historical plays. Think Henry V's famous speech at the Battle of Agincourt, "Once more unto the breach, my friends, once more." The father in Little Women was away at the American Civil War. And of course we have the famous war poets from the First World War, such as Wilfred Owens and Rupert Brooke. Ernest Hemingway's enlistment in the Spanish Civil War gave us For Whom the Bell Tolls. The Second World War gave us many books, during and after, particularly such classics as Catch-22 by Joseph Heller and Kurt Vonnegut's Slaughterhouse-5. And we are still having wars and still writing about them. We could have Literary Ear episodes about war until we ran out of airtime, but not books. So today we present a few extracts from a never-ending pantheon. To start, a small piece from War and Peace by Leo Tolstoy, set during the Napoleonic Wars. Here is Maureen.
6: War and Peace, Book 2, Chapter 12. At the levee, Prince Andrew stood among the Austrian officers as he had been told to, and the Emperor Francis merely looked fixedly into his face and just nodded to him with his long head. But after it was over, the adjutant he had seen the previous day ceremoniously informed Bolkonski that the Emperor desired to give him an audience. The Emperor Francis received him standing in the middle of the room. Before the conversation began, Prince Andrew was struck by the fact that the Emperor seemed confused and blushed, as if not knowing what to say. "Tell me, when did the battle begin?" he asked hurriedly. Prince Andrew replied. Then followed other questions, just as simple. Was Kutuzov well? When had he left Krems? And so on. The emperor spoke as if his sole aim were to put a given number of questions

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0: 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In this first half hour, we have articles from ABC Online, the BBC, Guardian Australia, Deutsche Welle and more. And so here's Gordon with our first article.
1: Good afternoon, Faye, and good afternoon to all our listeners. Our first article comes from the ABC News Online. North Korea's bridges to Russia and China signal disconcerting new threat. This article is by Tessa Fleming, published on the 29th of September. North Korea has long held a reputation as the world's most closed-off and secretive nation. Now, the Hermit Kingdom is said to have two bridges linking it to its closest allies. North Korea and Russia opened their first road bridge on September 7. Russian Prime Minister Mikhail Mishustin called it a powerful impetus for the further development of trade, economic, scientific, technological, and cultural cooperation. Another bridge between North Korea and China is also nearing completion, according to South Korean satellite tracking. But are the bridges merely trade pathways or potential military corridors? North Korea reaps both goodwill and tech from Russia. North Korea's bridge to Russia crossed the Tumen River and is only 1 meter long. Mr. Mishustin has hailed the modest bridge as a sign of unprecedented friendship between the two nations. It's even named after Red Army soldier Yakov Novichenko, who North Korea credits with thwarting a 1946 assassination attempt to Kim Il-sung, who would go on to serve as North Korea's communist leader from 1948 until his death in 1994. The construction is symbolic as much as it's logistical, said Nick Beasley, professor of international relations at La Trobe University. North Korea is a famously isolated country. It seeks to isolate itself from the outside world, and the outside world tries to keep it at arm's length, he said. So building a new bridge is symbolically important in that context. The symbolism reflects growing ties between the two countries and the growing confidence that they have. Moscow and Pyongyang previously placed planks on a nearby rail bridge to access each other's territory via road. Now, up to 300 vehicles a day could travel from North Korea to as far as St. Petersburg, a city and port in northwestern Russia. It has left some concerned about the repercussions for the war in Ukraine. Ukrainian investigative organization Truth Hounds said the bridge would be a direct artery for moving troops and military officials into Russia. Vladimir Putin's full-scale invasion of Ukraine, in its fifth year, has dried up the number of Russian soldiers, yet Mr. Putin is expected to launch a second forced mobilization of more than 500,000 civilians into the military to continue fighting. South Korea's Institute for National Security Strategy estimated North Korea had earned up to $14.4 billion, the equivalent of $20.53 billion, through supplying arms to Russia's war effort. Meanwhile, South Korea's spy agency said last year North Korea had sent 10,000 to 12,000 troops to fight on Russia's front lines. Before, many weapons to North Korea sent to Russia were shipped via sea, said Justin Hastings, a professor of international relations at the University of Sydney. If it makes sense to ship certain weapons by truck, they will now be able to do that, he says. In theory, the road bridge also enables more efficient commercial trade, although what Russia, which is also sanctioned, has to offer in that space is limited compared to China. While Professor Bisley saw the potential for increased threats to Ukraine, he said the infrastructure would bolster both nations' security objectives. And in the case of North Korea, that could mean access to Russia's more sophisticated technology, including tech that could improve Pyongyang's missile arsenal. Not to downplay that Ukrainians are in a proper fight, whereas what we're talking about in East Asia is hypothetical. But the difference that Russia's support to North Korean military ambitions could make to strategic competition in Asia is very significant, much more than the other way around. Professor Bisley pointed to the US as a complicating factor. U.S. President

0: Donald Trump said he would meet with North Korean leader Kim Jong-un later this year. Late this month, Mr. Trump announced he would scale back military exercises with South Korea as he found them totally inappropriate and hostile to North Korea. You don't need to be especially paranoid if you're sitting in Seoul looking at Russia sidling up to North Korea, developing capabilities, whilst your ally, America, is sort of wandering off and feeling somewhat more exposed than you were 18 months ago, Professor Bisley said. You've got an ambitious Russia, China, North Korea grouping, and you have an America that is at its best distracted, at worst disinterested in deterring and responding to the rising challenge of those three countries. Chinese bridge marks the new era in complicated alliance. China's bridge is less about war and all about alliances, according to Professor Bisley. The new Yalu River Bridge follows Beijing's efforts to draw Pyongyang back into its fold after the COVID-19 pandemic and re-establish certainty in a notoriously complicated friendship. The Chinese see North Korea as much of a burden as it is an advantage, he said. The North Koreans are difficult to manage, and they do things that Beijing doesn't like pretty regularly. So a second bridge indicates that there's potentially some improvement in the relationship and that there's some positive ways in which the PRC, People's Republic of China, may be looking at North Korea. Construction on the new Yalu River Bridge began in 2011, but stalled on North Korea's side until recently. Now, structural work on a customs and immigration facility on the North Korean side of the 3-kilometer bridge will be finished by September, according to SI Analytics, a South Korean company that processes satellite images. 38 North, a publication of the Stimson Center that analyzes North Korean policy, said the crossing also had a large cargo processing capacities on both sides. Opening the new bridge will facilitate a greater volume of traffic between the two countries as they appear to set to expand trade, the publication's Martin Williams wrote. Professor Bisley agreed, adding it might also be a shifting point for North Korea's relationship with its main trade partner. One thing that Beijing wants above all else is that North Korea can look after itself and be less dependent on China and a bit more capable of being integrated into the broader Chinese economic and political universe, he said. A post-COVID return to form. North Korea, home to about 26.6 million people, virtually sealed its borders during the COVID-19 pandemic. North Korea took strong border closure measures for about 3 years before and during the coronavirus disease 2019 epidemic and responded without diagnostic equipment and vaccines, according to a paper published in the peer-reviewed Journal of Korean Medical Science. While getting verified data was all but impossible, the researchers estimated at least 28,800 North Koreans died from coronavirus. Against this backdrop, the new bridges might point to North Korea cautiously reopening. It's clearly a sign that the country is feeling a little bit more competent, connected more to the rest of the world, even if that's just two countries with whom it feels pretty close bonds to, Professor Bisley said. Professor Hastings said it was a return to form for North Korea. For most of the Cold War, North Korea played the USSR and China off each other, he said. The USSR's collapse meant that China was the main partner of North Korea, which made North Korea uncomfortable because there was no counterbalancing partner. In some sense, the rise of the North Korea-Russia relationship is where they are most comfortable. But it would also pose a fresh test for North Korea's vice-like grip on its citizens. The only bridge that has existed until now has always been very tightly guarded and policed, but it's still a place where people escape North Korea from, Professor Bisley said. That article from ABC News on the 29th of September was written by Tessa Fleming. North Korea's bridges to Russia and China signal disconcerting new threat.
1: And now to Australia's first fashion library's rule for borrowers. No Stylists Allowed. This was published online in The Guardian Australia on the 6th of September. It's an article by Luciana Tonti. In what was once a nun's bedroom, a long-sleeved, slate-blue Hermes dress from the 1970s hangs beside a window. Made from a soft, delicate silk jersey, its scooped neckline reveals two minimalist tags. One identifies a famous luxury fashion house. The other reads, Made in France. On a rack in the opposite wall, the same room in Melbourne's Abbotsford Convent, there are similarly beautiful vintage garments, predominantly from the 20th century. The labels read like a list of boutiques along the Avenue des Champs-Élysées in Paris, Prada, Christian Dior, Schiaparelli, Margiela Kenzo and Valentino, but none of the clothes here are for sale. This is a garment library called This Era Archive. The private collection of fashion items, amassed over a decade of travel, is available for rent by designers and fashion students seeking inspiration. Its curator and owner, fashion designer Hannah Canham, has lived and worked across North America, in New York and Los Angeles, and Europe, in Madrid, Berlin, London, and Paris, where designer archives are commonplace. She's been running the archives since 2018, but in 2024 she returned home to Melbourne with her treasure trove of approximately 1,000 pieces in tow. She reopened the archive for commercial use in March. While museum and educational institutions already house garment collections, This Era Archive is the first of its kind in Australia. In Australia, it's new information for some designers, Canham says, whereas working in Europe, this is part of their design process. They start each season by looking for inspiration, going to museums, reading old books, and going to archives. There are two ideas at the heart of the project, that fashion is self-referential and cyclical, and that the best design needs to be touched to be properly understood. I think you can only evolve some ideas by studying a piece in person, says Canham. It needs to be seen, it needs to be looked inside, it needs to be put on a model. This way it falls. It's not something you can just copy from a screen. Viewings are by appointment only, unlike in Berlin and Madrid, where Canham could house the entire archive. For the small space in Abbotsford, she selects just 100 pieces based on briefs provided by visiting designers. Everything else is warehoused a few suburbs away. Often designers are accompanied by a fit model who tries each piece on. For those unable to visit the archive in person, a password-protected website details each piece, and items can be shipped interstate and internationally. Rentals start at 1 week and can be extended for several months, so a creative team can have the piece on hand for an entire season. Prices range from $100 to $600 a month. For the most part, Canham says everything is treated incredibly respectfully, although she never lends to stylists or for photo shoots because they can end up being in the mud in the countryside and the intern's the one handling the clothes and putting them back on hangers and they don't know, they think it was just picked up at a flea market. Canham personally handles minor repairs, cleaning and a careful storage, folding garments into boxes with acid-free paper. After they have been rented out, items are rested for a season. Canham is part of an illustrious cohort of designers from RMIT's Fashion School who moved abroad after graduating. In 2014, she secured an internship at cult favourite luxury brand The Row in New York and then went on to work as a freelance designer. Europe-based fellow RMIT alumni Talisa Trantino, who was most recently the head of jewellery and special projects at the luxury house Loewe, has been a client of the archive. Research is one of the most integral parts of my role, and archival pieces are such an inspiring part of that process, she says. It's a more 3D way of working. They are really precious objects to study, construction, and fit on a body. While Canham was already collecting vintage pieces, relocating from New York to Madrid in 2018 allowed her to grow the archive and open it up to borrowers, aided by proximity to luxury fashion houses and the breadth and depth of designer vintage in Europe's capital cities. They have the best flea market in Madrid, says Canham. It's huge, and within it there are these permanent vintage stores that only open on Sundays. It sweeps its entire neighbourhood. I would go there every single Sunday for a long time. Cheaper real estate helped too. Her apartment in Madrid had enough room to house the clothes. It was there that Leslie Humanos, the creative director of Alamaze, first visited the collection. It was such a dreamscape of a space. Racks of incredible vintage pieces, beautiful objects, and references everywhere you looked, Humanos says. Hannah was such a well-trained eye for the unexpected, an unusual proportion, an interesting construction, a beautiful fabrication, or a detail you might not notice at first. Standing in the middle of the room in Abbotsford, Canham holds up a khaki Christian Dior double-breasted dress with a wide, deep collar in heavy silk. This is a favourite of mine. It was a struggle not to keep myself. It has this trench detail on the back, she says, turning it round to reveal a storm flap. When she trawls markets or antique stores, she looks for these very specific features, like really lovely buttons or pleats. I'm somebody that sort of zooms in for something very subtle, she says. Interesting construction is a passion too, as are designs from the 1930s to the 1970s. The thrill of the hunt and unearthing a bargain are other drivers. I found an immaculate Cerruti Shantung silk suit once in a really dusty antique store in Paris, she says. It was just not priced correctly, and I was like, I need to get out of here as quickly as possible with this suit. This article, Australia's First Fashion Library's Rule for Borrowers, No Stylists Allowed, by Luciana Tonti, was published online in The Guardian on the 6th of September.
0: And on the BBC Online on the 6th of September by Yaroslav Lukic. What different world maps get right and what they get wrong. The UN has just called for the predominant world map to be replaced with one that more accurately reflects the true size of continents such as Africa. The Correct the Map resolution adopted by the General Assembly aims to fix the discrepancy with the Makata map, in which the African continent is shown as being of a similar size to Greenland, even though it is in reality about 14 times larger. The UN adopted a new map, the Equal Earth Projection, which better represents the true sizes of land masses, but comes with problems of its own. There have been many prominent attempts over the years to solve the problem of accurately representing the surface of a sphere on a flat rectangle, even with its own benefits and drawbacks. The Makata map. The now widely used Makata map was created in 1569 by Flemish cartographer Gerardus Makata. Its main purpose was to help European sailors navigate the oceans, as cartography professor James Cheshire at University College London explained. He wanted a straight line to be drawn in a map to look like a straight line in reality if you followed a compass bearing, he told the BBC. That was what it was intended to do, and that's what it does brilliantly well. To keep those angles correct on a flat map, Makata had to stretch the grid lines wider as they moved away from the equator towards the poles. His map accommodates for the curvature of the Earth by making countries nearer the equator seem much smaller than they are, and countries nearer the poles appear stretched. The distortion is a result of it being impossible to accurately represent the surfaces of a globe on a two-dimensional chart. More than 450 years on, MacArthur's creation is still the basis for many of the maps we see in classrooms, on TV and online, including Google Maps. But critics of the MacArthur map say there is a psychological effect to viewing some places as smaller than they actually are and others as larger, as we instinctively view bigger things as more important. For Kenyan geographer Kioko Muendo, this has implicitly downplayed Africa's vast resources, population, and investment opportunities. Maps are more than just guides for travellers. They shape how regions are perceived politically and economically, he told the BBC. Equal Earth Map. The Equal Earth Map aims to address this problem with the MacArthur projection. It was developed by a team of cartographers in 2018 to present the size and shape of land masses more accurately, and was inspired by the 1963 Robinson projection, a map that shows the entire globe's surface at once. As a result, the Equal Earth Map was adopted by African Union members in February before it was adopted by the UN. But it sacrifices the straight lines that made the MacArthur projection perfect for navigating with, and it cannot be used for measuring the true distance between different places. You can preserve area, you can preserve shape, or you can preserve distance and direction, but not everything at once perfectly, because otherwise you'd be back to a sphere, Cheshire said. Peter's Map. The Peter's World Map was designed by German historian Arno Peters in the early 1970s. The rectangular map is based on the projection first described by Scottish cartographer James Gall in 1855. The projection sacrifices accuracy of shape in favour of accuracy of scale. So polar regions are squished while the bits near the equator are stretched. This fixes the Greenland-Africa size issue, allowing those who use it to get a sense of the comparative size of different land masses, all while preserving straight lines of longitude and latitude. However, the map severely distorts the shapes of Earth's land masses, making them all look slightly off. Russia, for instance, looks much smaller than it actually is. The straight lines on Peter's map also do not represent true constant compass bearings, and so are useless for navigation. Flipped and shifted maps. In the same way, the apparent size of a landmass can influence its perceived importance, so can its prominence on a map. Some cartographers have attempted to orient the map so the south is at the top to counter the psychological bias that comes from the global south being viewed as less important because it's lower down. Depending on where you are in the world, which continent is placed in the center of a map can vary. While these alternate maps offer a different perspective on the world to the one we may be familiar with, they don't solve the issue of prominence, but rather simply change the focus of a map. Which landmass is at the center of a map, and therefore the most prominent, is putting none of them at the center. This is what the map in the UN logo does. The world is centered around the North Pole, with the continents radiating outward from it. It's known as azimuthal equidistant projection, placing world regions on a circular map around a focal point. The further away from that point in the globe, the bigger the circle. One way of resolving the issue of which landmass is at the center of a map, and therefore the most prominent, is putting none of them at the center. This is what the map in the UN logo does. The world is centered around the North Pole, with the continents radiating outward from it. It's known as the azimuthal equidistant projection, placing world regions on a circular map around a focal point. The further away from that point on the globe, the bigger the circle. That article online from the BBC on the 6th of September by Yaroslav Lukic, what different world maps get right and what they get wrong.
1: And continuing on a theme of geography, from Deutsche Welle, Venezuelans demand opposition leader Machado's return. This is an article that was published on the 29th of September by Midhat Fatima and published also on the AFP. Supporters of Venezuelan opposition leader Maria Corina Machado held a rally on Sunday demanding her safe return and for fair presidential elections in Venezuela. Her supporters joined the rally wearing sky blue shirts, which is the colour of Machado's Vente Venezuela party, and rode motorcycles through the streets in Caracas. Similar rallies were held in several state capitals, including Valencia, Maracaibo, and Merida. This is not a matter of parties or politics, said Flavio Valentini, a Vente Venezuelan activist in Caracas, who grabbed a megaphone and addressed the crowd. Hundreds of people held rallies in Venezuela demanding the safe return of Maria Corina Machado and fair elections. This is a movement for the people and by the people. The demonstrators demanded clear timelines for presidential elections in 2027 and chanted slogans including freedom, freedom. For the past 9 months, Machado has been living in exile. Last year, in December, Machado left for Oslo to receive the Nobel Prize. Since she has then tried returning to Venezuela multiple times. Machado, who is currently in Panama, has so far made 7 unsuccessful attempts to return, according to media reports. Courts had barred Machado from running in elections under the government of President Nicolas Maduro, but her stand-in candidate is widely believed to have won the election. Maduro refuted the election results. After his disputed victory, his government led a crackdown against dissidents who protested the official results, forcing Machado and dozens of opposition leaders to flee. The US captured Maduro in January, but Machado has been unable to return to Venezuela since then. Currently, the country is being led by acting president Delcy Rodriguez, who has worked closely with Washington on this score. We hope this transition process leads to presidential elections and consolidates a free democratic country that will be the main ally of the United States, says Anthony Romero, a leader for Vente Venezuela in the nation's capital. This article, published Deutsche Welle today, 29th of September, was edited by Elizabeth Schumacher. And it's coming up to 12:30 now on our live afternoon review. We'll take a short break and we'll return with training for marathon runners, ongoing concerns about cyber security, and Colin Farrell's new film.
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1: And welcome back with Faye Patton and Gordon Virasamy. We have the Ultra Marathon Runners article now. Thank you, Gordon.
0: Thank you, Faye. The article comes from The Guardian Australia, the 1st of September. It's written by Jane Davies. Ultramarathon runners train for months, sometimes years. But what happens when they don't finish a race? Drenched, freezing, utterly miserable, and with a GI catastrophe ready to blow, my internal conflict of quit, don't quit, was in full force. I was at about kilometre 56 of my 100-kilometre ultramarathon. After a cascade of bad decisions and worse weather, totally wretched, I shuffled and sobbed my way through the dark to the next checkpoint. By the time I got there at 62 kilometres, the resignation of dropping out had settled in. Months and months of training had come to nothing. Inside the checkpoint, soaked runners and their besieged crew were crowded into what resembled a field hospital triage unit. In the chaotic throng, I found my crew slumped onto a bench and said, "I'm pulling out." Beneath the emotional turmoil remained a rational calculation. With another 40 kilometres still to go in appalling weather, unable to keep nutrition down, if I kept going and things got worse, which they inevitably would, I wasn't just risking myself, I was risking whoever may have to help me. Full of self-loathing, there wasn't really any other option. One thought remained: it's just a run. DNF stands for Did Not Finish, and it's the acronym no ultra runner wants assigned next to their race result. For amateur runners, it's so loaded with emotion, it's rarely spoken about. Failure, disappointment, regret, shame, and guilt all jostle for position in the mind of a broken runner in the days after a DNF. But a DNF is extremely common. Sometimes it's the result of a single factor, like a race-ending injury, but more commonly it's a convergence of elements, physical and psychological. DNF rates vary wildly from race to race, but it's not unusual for an ultramarathon to have an attrition rate between 15% and 40% depending on conditions. The 2026 Ultra Trail du Mont Blanc, which took place on 28th to 30th of August, had a DNF rate of 30%, while in 2025, when the weather included driving rain, strong winds and biting cold, the rate was 35.8%. An ultramarathon is the culmination of months, if not years, of training and planning. In the lead-up, you often spend between 10 to 20 hours a week running, frequently before dawn or at night, usually on your own. For months, you fit it around work and family, miss out socially, become more than mildly obsessed with food, and try not to completely alienate the significant people in your life. The investment of time and money you've committed to compounds constantly in your head. In 2023, Robbie Williams, a civil engineer from Melbourne, DNF'd at Tarawera Ultra Trail in the Miler, 100 miles, 160 kilometres, which is held on New Zealand's North Island, about 20 kilometres southeast of Rotorua. The race had been in his calendar for 3 years, since it had been cancelled twice during COVID-19. By the time he reached the start line, he estimates the cumulative training hours were in the hundreds, to say nothing of the burden of anticipation. An experienced athlete, this was his first attempt at the 160-kilometre distance. About 18 hours into the race, he was feeling increasingly unwell. Lightheaded, nauseous, beginning to stumble, he made it to the checkpoint at 105 kilometres around midnight, by that time slightly delirious. Trying to pinpoint why he was in such a state, he realized he had substantially overdosed the salt tablets he'd been taking to regulate his electrolytes. Over the course of several hours, he ended up extremely dehydrated and hyponatremic, which is high blood sodium. Confused about his timings, irritable and extremely fatigued, all symptoms of hypermetria, he pulled out. The next day he realised if he'd let himself sit down and recover for a couple of hours, he could have gone on to finish, probably close to his goal time. He says, I was massively disappointed in myself, full of what-ifs for a long time. I wouldn't say it was as bad as a breakdown, but it affected me very deeply. When you start thinking about how other people see you, it's really dangerous territory. DNFing a race can be due to psychological factors as well as physical or a combination of both. Sarah Houston was in the middle of a relationship separation when she signed up for a 100-kilometer ultra. But as the race day grew closer, that changed. The 42-year-old gym owner and personal trainer had completed the distance several times before and knew the time and planning involved in training was considerable. With so much happening in my life, the original goals had diminished so much, I was left wondering why I was doing it, she says. While the schedule gave me much-needed structure during a very turbulent time, I actually didn't have the emotional bandwidth you need to sustain that prolonged period of intense training. Houston made the decision to run, but ultimately says her why wasn't strong enough. Despite running well in the first half, she says, I just started to think I really didn't want to run anymore. Why was I doing it when I was so emotionally exhausted? I absolutely wanted to stop. She did DNF'd at 78 kilometers. I think it's important to have an element of truth and be honest that just because you get to the start line, there's no guarantee you'll make it to the finish line, she says. And that's okay. People have busy, emotional lives. Sometimes it's not going to work. Athletes, both amateur and professional, DNF all the time. And when elite athletes DNF their races, nobody thinks failure. In fact, it's usually appreciated as a wise decision. Damien Hall is a record-breaking ultra runner, coach and author. He holds numerous FKTs, fastest time known time. He won the 2023 Montaigne's Winter Spine Race, came fifth at the Ultra Trail du Mont Blanc in 2018, and twice reached the final loop of the Barclay Marathons. The year before Hall won the 268-mile, 431-kilometer spine race, he DNF'd it. With 10 months' worth of planning and training, his intention in 2022 was very much to win it. Leading by roughly 4 hours, after more than 52 hours, Hall withdrew around the 180-mile, 289-kilometer mark. A dull ache in his groin had developed into sharp pain, which he feared was a precursor for a long-term injury. I was annoyed with myself for a few weeks, partly for pushing too hard when I didn't need to, and partly because as the physical pain fades, you start questioning whether it really hurt that much. He says, elites probably DNF more, partly because they have ambitious performance goals, and the pursuit of them pushes them closer to the edge. But gaining race entries is easier, so the race may not be so special to them. A DNF is a very real possibility for every runner, in every race, whether amateur or professional, physical or emotional. As my coach Joe said to me, athletes lose games, lawyers lose cases, entrepreneurs lose money, winners lose. Of course, no ultra runner wants to DNF. But one way to avoid feeling like a monumental failure afterwards is to learn not to treat the month of training as simply a means to an end. Hall says a DNF doesn't mean you failed. It's just part of the journey. And the journey is the destination. I've gone on to complete another 100-kilometer race, learning valuable lessons about how to look after myself when things go wrong. Williams finally completed Tarawera in 2026, and Houston wants to go back for another crack at that 100 kilometer. It is, after all, just a run. That article from The Guardian Australia, 1st of September by Jane Davies. Ultramarathon runners train for months, sometimes years, but what happens when they don't finish a race?
1: Now, topical. Cybersecurity and AI. This article by Abu Market Ullah, Associate Professor of Cybersecurity at Canberra University, was published in The Conversation today, 29th of September. In the days since artificial intelligence agent operated by OpenAI gained unauthorised access to a Services Australia portal holding Medicare statistics, important questions have been raised about Australia's readiness to prevent future breaches. Specifically, concerns have been raised about whether Australia is particularly vulnerable to autonomous AI agents because so much of our digital infrastructure depends on an outdated or legacy software. The answer is more complicated than simply blaming the legacy systems. In 2025, Australian Signals Directorate reported that 59% of Australia's government entities reported that legacy technologies were impacting their ability to implement key cybersecurity controls. Legacy technology generally refers to older hardware or software that is no longer supported by its manufacturer, cannot be adequately updated or patched, or cannot meet current security requirements. The persistence of these outdated systems is not just a technical problem. As a recent report from the Australian Strategic Policy Institute argued, the underlying problems that are often associated about governance. The key questions relate to who is responsible for replacing the systems, how to fund replacements, and whether viable replacements actually exist. Australian situation is highly unique. The UK government estimates around 28% of its central government systems use legacy technology. In the US, a 2025 government review identified 11 critical federal legacy systems up to 60 years old, supporting functions including healthcare, critical infrastructure, tax processing, and national security. So, legacy technology is an important part of the equation, but other factors also shape Australia's exposure to AI-boosted cyber risk. The Australian Cybersecurity Centre reports cyber criminals target Australia because of our widespread adoption of digital systems, perceived wealth, and patchy cyber defences. As in other countries, Australian governments and organisations also hold a valuable personal, financial, health, research, and proprietary information. These factors matter in different ways. Legacy systems can increase the opportunities for systems to be compromised, and valuable data, economic wealth, and critical services increase the incentive to exploit that opportunity. Cybercriminals and state-sponsored attackers have exploited old and unpatched systems for decades. More recently, AI has helped humans find vulnerabilities, analyze code, and develop ways to exploit these systems faster. Now, an AI agent can be given an objective, plan how to achieve it, use tools, interact external systems, and adapt when it encounters an obstacle. The Medicare incident in Australia was concerning not because AI was involved. According to the Australian Signals Directorate, the AI agent independently identified vulnerabilities and attempted further actions without direct human authorization. Nor is this phenomenon confined to Australia. Experimental AI agents have escaped containment during cybersecurity evaluations and reached an unknown number of third-party systems around the world. The emerging problem is that agents may themselves discover and act on weaknesses while pursuing their objectives. These may be things never intended as cyber attacks, such as gathering publicly available medical data. So, AI does not create vulnerabilities in aging systems, but it may change how quickly, persistently, and autonomously those vulnerabilities can be discovered and acted on. To maintain security in a world of AI agents, governments and others hosting important data have a role to play. So do the organisations building and operating the agents. First, Governments need to reduce the vulnerabilities AI agents can find. That means knowing where legacy systems are, which are unsupported, and what data they contain, and whether they are exposed to the internet. Countries cannot realistically replace these decades of legacy technology before increasingly capable AI agents encounter it. However, outdated systems can be retired and should be retired. Those that cannot yet be replaced should be isolated, closely monitored, and protected with greater controls. Where critical legacy systems must remain, residual risks may need to be formally accepted by an accountable decision maker. And secondly, organisations using AI agents must control what they are allowed to see, access and do. The Australian Signals Directorate recommends treating agents as distinct entities and giving them minimal access privileges, restricted permissions, strong authentication, monitoring and other controls. An agent searching public information should have no reason to possess credentials providing access to sensitive internal systems. Human oversight should also reflect risk. For riskier actions, humans may need to give approval before an agent proceeds. For less likely risky moves, it may be enough for a human to have the option to intervene. It is also essential that organisations can see what agents have done. They need audit trails showing which systems the agent contacted, which tools it used, what permissions it exercised, and when its behaviour departed from its authorised objective. The objective should not necessarily be zero autonomy or zero risk. It should be controlled, visible, and accountable autonomy. Australia is not alone in facing the challenge of legacy systems to a world of AI agents, but its combinations of valuable digital assets, existing technological weaknesses, and high levels of digital adoption makes the issues particularly important. This article on cybersecurity was published in The Conversation today on the 29th of September.
0: Our next article comes from the Saturday paper of 5th of September to the 11th by Sarah Krasnostein. Colin Farrell finds his sweet spot in sugar. Life isn't divided into genres, Watchmen author Alan Moore once said. It's a horrifying, romantic, tragic, comical, science fiction cowboy detective novel. He could have been talking about Apple TV's endearingly bizarre neo-noir mystery drama sci-fi series Sugar, the first television show from screenwriter Mark Prosevich, I Am Legend 4. John Sugar, Colin Farrell, is not your average private eye. A polyglot, we met him at the start of the season, one solving a kidnapping case in Tokyo. But Los Angeles, where his colleague and close friend Ruby, Kirby Howell Baptiste, was based, had his heart. Sugar was a PI, with subscriptions to Cahiers du Cinéma and American Cinematographer. Tinseltown, however, was not his home. The man who routinely risked his life to find the missing and bring them home lived in a very glamorous Hollywood hotel. We learned from the classic films spliced into his interior monologues that his spiritual home, was cinema. We also learned controversially late in season 1, episode 6 of 8, that his physical home was another planet. It turned out that a solitary PI gracefully gliding around LA in his immaculate suits and glossy 1966 Corvette Stingray was, underneath it all, a bright blue extraterrestrial on an information-gathering mission, just here to observe. Look, this was weird, but the revelation wasn't exactly buying the leader. In form and content, season 1 remained primarily a compellingly drawn procedural about Sugar's zealous efforts to find the missing granddaughter of a revered director and the drama that had riven that Hollywood family. by focusing less on the specifics of Sugar's alien origins and more on his emotional life and behavior under stress, we ended up with an intriguing character study of someone with an almost religious love for complex humanity in the City of Angels. Overall, season one was a win, but it was also uneven and messy. Certain storylines were insufficiently explicated. Some of those are too tidily dispatched at the start of season two. But regardless of whether this was a case of the show finding its feet or making it up as they go along, it was a rare instance of those sins being forgivable because the parts of the show that did work, main plot, character, sensibility, atmosphere, were so strong. These elements come to fore under the new showrunner Sam Catlin's in Sugar's more assured second season. The vibe that prevails is one of tension-inflected longing, blowing like a warm night wind through the sprawling city's disconnected neighborhoods, where solitary streetlights mirror the stars. Season 2 opens with John Sugar finding himself alienated. No dog, no family, no friends, and without infrastructure provided by Ruby, who has returned to their planet along with others from their undercover mission to work. Through an acquaintance, he encounters a promising young boxer, Danny Moon, Yan Ha, whose troubled brother, Jai Suk, Raymond Lee, has gone missing. Seeing something of his own situation in Danny's commitment to a missing sibling, Suk takes on the increasingly dangerous case pro bono, with help from new assistant Val, Sasha Cow. Unlike his fellow aliens and us viewers, Sugar is not here just to observe. His sense of moral duty, devotion even, drove him to subvert his mission by staying on Earth, and it also drives a story by leading him into situations that anyone with more self-interest would avoid. This flirtation with creative refusal describes the show as a whole, which, in equal measures, compliant with defiant of noir conventions. Noir arose from the shadows of the disillusionment that spread across the United States from the Depression through World War II and into the Cold War. Its monochromatic world of justified paranoia, pessimism, and fatalism was only superficially at odds with his enduring faith in a savior, albeit a jaded one, who might still do the right thing. Stoically self-contained, Sugar is the latest iteration of that iconic hero. But instead of chilly cynicism, his signature qualities are equable warmth, compassion, attentiveness, and hidden origins aside, integrity. Noir's characteristic stark lighting and rain-soaked streets have been replaced by sumptuous color, palm trees, and smog-suffused Angelino sunshine. Still, there is no shortage of dark materials. As Sugar speeds along LA's highways, all the brutality of life on Earth is arrayed before him to grimly ruminate on. It is clear that Sugar didn't stay behind only out of duty. He's driven by something like love, an idealistic yearning that makes him the perfect resident of the city built on fantasies. From the glamorous tropes of old Hollywood and to the distinct cultures of each neighborhood, the show is a love letter to LA in all its glory and grossness. In this way, it is also a love letter to flawed humanity and the stories we tell ourselves, as Joan Didion put it, in order to live. Good science fiction has always been more about us than them. This is part of what makes Sugar, whose most impressive superpowers so far are basically just kindness and intuition, so interesting. In season two, with his decision to stay, his mission has changed to something recognizably terrestrial. Ruby was right, he muses to himself, about having to find a way to be on my own here, in this place with these people. Beautifully stylized, the series is adept at creating and sustaining its own dreamy atmosphere. The cinematography, especially in season two, is gorgeous, hauntingly Edward Hopper-esque in its framing of vacancies. The vibe that prevails is one of tension-inflected longing, blowing like a warm wind night through the sprawling city's disconnected neighborhoods where solitary streetlights mirror the stars. What makes these aesthetics so delicious is that they're not making up for a lack of substance. Sugar's efforts to locate Jai, as well as the ways in which he deals with his own grief and separateness, are propulsive, well-plotted, well-written, and finely performed by Farrell, who is at the height of his powers. At a time when we are drowning in a swamp of gratuitously regurgitated references, this series is an example of using something old at the service of creating something that has both freshness and depth. From Casablanca to the Maltese Falcon, the steady accretion of canonical film references folded into the narrative, giving the story new weight and new dimensions. This pastiche is a prism through which the stranger futilely tries to make sense of a strange land by reconciling our vulnerability and nobility with our brutality. Is his love for us justified, or is it just beautiful lies? That is a question that will be familiar to anyone who has felt alienated, or anyone who's found a home in movies or television or books. Those places where the violence and injustice of life are purified into the satisfactions of story. Sugar tells us he's just another immigrant. With his 14 fine suits hanging in the closet of his poolside bungalow, we can take the intended significance of this comment with a grain of salt. However, the show does engage with political disillusionment, institutional distrust, economic precarity, and social anxieties, on which the popularity of both noir and sci-fi stories thrive. This is why its treatment of gender is particularly disappointing. For most of both seasons, women are not main players. They are reduced to helpers, victims, wives, mothers, or love interests. And if the series is renewed for a third act, and the season's two cliffhanger ending should ensure that occurs, it will be improved if this weakness is remedied. As Alan Moore observed, life doesn't give us tidily labeled experiences. That's why we like our stories to come with comfortingly bright lines between one thing ends and another begins. Still, we hunger for something more, which might account for the thrill we get from having our expectations thwarted or subverted. We live in chaos and are built for mean-making. Perhaps that is why, when it comes to genre, admixtures might at first seem jarring, can actually end up producing something deeply satisfying. With this recombinant genre bending, Sugar tells the stories of his disconnection and longing so elegantly that it's a worthwhile place to spend time. We will edit that article for the moment. That concludes that article. Colin Farrell finds a sweet spot in Sugar. It came from the Saturday Paper, September 5th, 11th, by Sarah Kresterstein.
1: 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Fascinating listening indeed. It's coming up to 1 o'clock on VA Radio. We now farewell for the moment our regional Victorian listeners. And Gordon and I will be back with more on Afternoon Review after a short break.

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3: And welcome back with Faye Patton and Gordon Virasamy. We have some articles from SBS on US-China relations, on Japanese musician Obomi Asano, and finishing on with an article on the first baby born on remote Scottish Island in more than 30 years. And so we start with, from SBS News Online, what a reported weapons offer reveals about the complexities of US-China ties. This was published today on 29th of September. Comments from the US ambassador to China seemed to suggest Donald Trump had asked Xi Jinping about buying US weapons. It's created a storm. US President disputed that he asked Chinese leader Xi Jinping if he wanted to buy weapons from the United States, contradicting an account from the US ambassador to China. Trump on Tuesday acted confused.

China. The whiplash over the prospect of arms sales from the US to its ascendant geopolitical rival underlines the Trump administration's often uncoordinated and contradictory approach to China, including Xi's pomp-filled state visit to Washington, D.C. last week, during which Trump appeared to get a little in return on key issues. Perdue, speaking to Shannon Bream on the Fox News Sunday program days after the summit, didn't specify when the offer was made, but such a proposal, if realized, would upend generations of US policy toward China and Taiwan and expose US technology to a potential foe. The US State Department on Tuesday looked to distant the Trump administration from Perdue's comments, saying that the US law prohibits arms sales to China and there is no offer or plan to sell arms to China. Hours later, Trump seemed to be doing the same. To China? You mean to Taiwan? He said when a reporter asked him about Perdue's account. I've never heard of that one. I'm going to have to ask him, Trump said. Then he mused that China would probably like to buy US equipment, which he said was superior, and added, so maybe it's a good idea, but we didn't discuss it. He may have been talking about Taiwan. I think he probably was talking about Taiwan. Perdue said Sunday that the Republican president was downplaying long-standing US arms sales to Taiwan, which have drawn protest from Beijing for years, by couching it as just one of the many sales the US makes around the world, and even asking if he had been in the market for US weaponry. Bream had cited concerns from Republican and Democratic lawmakers over delayed aid packages and weapons orders to Taiwan, the self-ruled democracy that seeks to defend itself from China's threat to invade the island. Bream asks if the US is denying arms to Taiwan to appease the Chinese president. Perdue pushed back on the suggestion, stating that Trump is as strong on Taiwan as I've ever seen anybody, and has sold it plenty of weapons. Perdue also said Trump and Xi continue to talk about the future US weapons sales to Taiwan. But President Trump continues to say, hey, we sell arms to other people around the world, Perdue said. He actually asked President Xi, would he like to buy some at one point? If so, that offer speaks to Trump's treatment of China in almost exclusively commercial terms, even at the potential expense of the US military position in Asia, said Evan Sankey, and analysts focused on US policy toward China and the libertarian Cato Institute. He said the US last sold arms to Beijing in the 1980s, and resuming those sales would be a shocking policy change. Craig Singleton, a senior fellow at the hawkish think tank Foundation for Defense of Democracies, said the anecdote that Perdue told offers a revealing window into Trump's transactional worldview. He tends to see weapons, tariffs, and market access as instruments of leverage, even across the traditional dividing line between allies and adversaries, Singleton said. Such an offer to Xi also would come in contrast with US obligations under a domestic law to provide Taiwan with means to defend itself and deter invasion from Beijing, which has vowed to seize the island by force if necessary. While not recognizing Taiwan as a country, the US is the island's strongest informal backer and primary arms provider. But multiple US leaders have left it ambiguous whether they would commit military force to defend the island should China invade. China has pressed the US to halt the arms sales, most prominently during a previous summit in May between Trump and Xi in Beijing. After that meeting, the US paused the sale of a record-breaking US $14 billion package, and Trump described arms sales to Taiwan as a very good negotiating chip with China. In their private talks at the White House last week, Xi pressed Trump to oppose Taiwan independence, according to Chinese state media. In Beijing, China's foreign ministry spokesman Guo

0: Jaikun could not confirm Perdue's remarks when asked about the matter on Monday. But he told reporters that China has always strengthened its national defence capabilities based on its needs and is committed to maintaining world peace and stability. So that article, What a Reported Weapons Offer Reveals About the Complexities of US-China Ties, was published online at SBS News on 29th of September. And this article is unattributed. Sorry.
1: Next article comes from the Saturday Paper, published on the 19th of September, written by Chris Johnston, musician Haruomi Hosono, a true Renaissance man. The pioneering electronica legend Haruomi Hosono is Japan's version of David Bowie, eclectic, inventive, profoundly influential in both Japan and the West. Faye and I will share the reading of this article. Musician and composer Haruomi Hosono is Japan's equivalent of Brian Eno, Brian Wilson, or David Bowie. He's best known in the West for his pioneering electronic band, Yellow Magic Orchestra, with their signature suits, bow ties, and pastel streetwear, who were, for many years, the biggest band in Japan, feted by Bowie, David Sylvian, Kraftwerk, and later the originators of techno in Detroit. Now 79, Hosono is on Zoom in Tokyo, wearing a large flat cap. Hosono, Harry to his friends, sports a short silver moustache and goatee. He sits on a couch askew, off-center, off-kilter. He's still going strong in a rarefied music career of almost every kind of music in the world. And after a break, is currently in what has been called his Renaissance period. A new studio album, Yours Sincerely, is his 23rd record, the first in 7 years. A much younger man from his management team, Chikara Kasahara, translates, chatting and laughing with him in Japanese. His new work isn't a Renaissance, Hosono says, nor is he back from the dead. The pair laugh again. For Mr. Hosono, it's a life that has been quite consistent. He's always been up and running, relays Kasahara. He never has those thoughts of having a renaissance or of a resurrection. Never. Behind Hosono is a shelf crowded with ephemera. Books, pictures, music, and trinkets. He has a Philip K. Dick book, a box set of Raymond Scott, a very early American electronic music maker, and a pictorial history of radio. There's also a framed print of Lauren Hardy, his favourite comedians, and symbols of the Hollywood dream, nostalgia and innocence. The room's walls appear to be papered in silver. He works and makes music in this space, which is the old family home where he grew up in post-World War II Tokyo. He has changed the original building over time and now lives nearby with his wife. Kasahara tells me later he thinks of his boss as an elegant grandfather in the utopian sense. Kindly, friendly, wise, still funky after all these years. Kasahara hasn't been working for him long and was a little spellbound at first. He's literally like my new grandpa. There's that much of an amicable energy that he offers in the room, says Kasahara. The first few months, even though I was so aware that he's such a nice person, it took some time for me to really be casual around him because of the legacy he has. But he made it very easy for me to approach him as a grandson might. Hosono's real grandson, Yuta Hosono, plays a bass guitar in the newest Hosono band, which this month performs with Toro E. Moi in Tokyo, New York, and Los Angeles. The big enthusiastic fans recognize Yuta, says Kasahara. They just go like, whoa, with big cheering, sweet, very adorable. It's not he gets the spotlight specifically, but it's very nice, very natural. Kasahara met Hosono when the younger man was working in the promotions with an American indie band called Ginger Root, making what they called aggressive elevator soul, influenced by Yellow Magic Orchestra. He now works for Hosono's management and helped him get onto the quality United States independent label, Ghostly International, HTRK, Caitlin Aurelia Smith Emeralds, which has released his recent work. He smiles at me when we talk work and hears me out, Kasahara says. Okay, I'll do it if you think it's a good idea. But when it comes to fashion, we're trying to suggest ideas to him, and he accepts those suggestions, but then he's also a person that has his own strong taste. And then one day, he just appears with an unseen piece that has such great taste. I feel like he always knows what he wants. He's cool, and it's very effortless coolness, I feel. We love that. The new album, Yours Sincerely, is a trip, like all Hosono's music. It's a contained and delicate work full of all the off-piste kernels of beauty, strangeness and nostalgia he's collected in songs for nearly 60 years. He covers The Moon Glows from 1954 and includes ambient passages of women and children talking and singing and recordings of the sea and the wind. One of these, To a Wild Rose, slowly becomes a tribute to A Wild Rose, 1896, by American composer Edward McDowell. Another, Figlio Perduto, is based on a Sarah Brightman version of Beethoven. It's not unlike Hosono's first solo album in 1973, the revered Hosono House, which is wonky, homemade Americana in the vein of the band, but in Japanese. This similarity lies not so much in folk rock sound of Hosono House as the intimate homemade execution of both. It would be nice to conclude that all Hosono is remembering the young Hosono here. But he says that's not the case. He says he likes to always try new things, such as making Yours Sincerely into a conceptual letter to his listeners with some formality. In the past, the way I approached making was always just purely about working on the music and not really expecting or thinking about who would be listening, he says. But then with this particular record, it's a feeling that I've never really taken before. And that is this feeling that I would want to make this music for people to listen to. So it's a kind like a letter to people I'm familiar with people whose faces I know, acquaintances, good friends, but especially the women in my life. For this songwriting thread, he says he was guided by the Japanese zodiac. This year, the Hino Uma, or Fire Horse Year, which for modern Japanese women can mean a year of strength and resilience. He wanted a femaleness around it, a big element of that around it, homing in on the Japanese word bosai, or maternal love. Anyone can take strength from it, he says. For me, the meaning is that of a strengthening of the femaleness, he says, empowering the female energy. He had two more words in mind, omiyari and yihi. He dissected them, looking for ideas. He found nuance and subtlety in the translations, and he wants English-speaking listeners to know what he was on about. Omiyari, for example, is close to compassion, but not compassion itself. It's a soft connection between people. There's no sad story in that word, he says. It's more of a daily connection that people have for each other. Yihi is close to omiyari, but leans towards mercy. In and around these words, he found the idea of sincerity, for which he named the record and wrote the songs in his own idiosyncratic way around that theme.
0: Between 1975 and 1978, after Hosono House, he made four cult exotica albums, Tropical Dandy, Bon Voyage Co., Pacific and Paraiso. Pacific and Paraiso featured the musicians with whom he would form Yellow Magic Orchestra, Ryuichi Sakamoto and Yukihiro Takashiro. Takahashi. Paraiso billed them as Harry Hosono and the Yellow Magic Band and included Korg and Yamaha synthesizers. In 1978, Hosono and Sakamoto also made Koshin Moon and then Thousand Knives, laying early electronics over traditional Japanese instruments. The Hosono exotica period is extraordinary in how it reappropriates entire genres such as Americana and Western pop, golden oldies, soundtracks, Caribbean, Hawaiian and Brazilian music, reprising odd covers and versions. He describes his Exotica records as soy sauce music, the absorption of the idea of America into Japanese culture and spitting it out again as neither Japanese nor America. On Tropical Dandy, he does Chattanooga Choo Choo, based on a version by Carmen Miranda, and in a 1940s Hollywood musical. Tropical Dandy's kitsch painted cover includes a cruise ship because his grandfather, Masubimi Hosono, survived the Titanic sinking in 1912. Tokyo Shiner's Boy on Bon Voyage Co., that's CO for company, I imagine, is a rollicking New Orleans bar tune, like a great deal of Hosono's work, only this one has a bicycle hooter. Pacific is a kind of strange Honolulu post-war dreamscape with ideas and references from American TV themes, hotel lobby bands, Martin Denny, Steely Dan, and Giorgio Moroder. Hosono talks a lot, and others talk for him, about refracting the West through his particular Japanese lens. He's wry, nostalgic, utopian, and very much of his time. Pacific seems to me to echo J.G. Ballard's retro-futurist sci-fi story, My Dream of Flying to Wake Island, 1974, in which a damaged former astronaut tries excavating an old World War II bomber from under the sand at a resort to fly her back to the islands. The story uses ideas of disconnection, memories of war, the space race, and the leisure class in an imagined near future. Pacific's Americanisms, primitive electronics, and tiki bar vibes have the same feverish contradictions and the same kind of mystique. Hosono's music is singular and absolutely of his time. He was born in 1947, when Japan was still occupied and awaiting its new future. I was born exactly post-war time, he says. I could see the energy that the Japanese people have for reconstructing the nation. He got his first guitar at 12. He told Pitchfork last year that he was in a music shop with his parents on Christmas Day when he accidentally touched a nylon string guitar and felt something happen. He got the guitar and a transistor radio and listened to Hollywood soundtracks, Neil Sedaka and the Beach Boys. The first songs he learned to play were by Hank Williams. He also began to explore another post-war and personal obsession, UFOs and the sci-fi boom. Later in 2007, he would make an entire album about Roswell in New Mexico and what may or may not have happened there in the year he was born. In 2007, he also published his dream diaries. At Roswell, a flying saucer dropped out onto land, he says. There was news going all across that an alien was abducted by the government. I felt like I might have been related to that alien. In India, I saw a lot of things and a very small flying saucer like a star. As his Exotica phase drew to a close, Hosono was already in Yellow Magic Orchestra, the hugely successful and influential electronic pop band that was sampled by Africana Bambaataa after hits in the US in the early 1980s. Kasahara jokes they were the original boy band, the cooler alternative boys group in Japan. Hosono told The Guardian that teenage girls chased them in Japan, but in Europe the audience was very serious-looking men with beards and long hair having a symposium about our music while we were playing. In 1984, YMO released the album of video game music, or what might be now called chip tune. Hosono also produced the theme song for Hayao Mizukaki's Nausicaä of the Valley of the Wind and worked with James Brown. The 1990s, he started an experimental music label, Daisy World, and in 2018, his early work began to be reissued by contemporary vinyl labels. He made an electronic version of Hosanaugh House and then worked on an exhibition and a documentary about himself, the rebirth of Japan, the invention of new music technology, and his mesmeric recurring themes. Kazuhara tells me that in the past, Hosanaugh's team have limited his duties due to his age, but recent live shows and his continuing good health, despite his chain smoking, have energised him. A good day, says Hosanaugh, is where he is right now, in the studio, on the couch. I feel like, okay, I'm going to make some music, he says, or I might procrastinate watching YouTube. It's quite simple. We're not for touching the guitar in the shop by accident, he says. Were it not for that, he might have liked to be a comic. I asked him to tell me a joke, and he falls deeply silent and deadpan, then into a mime routine where he is a comedian on stage, a joke within a joke, in which, after all this time, he reimagines himself once again, in broad strokes, as someone he never was, in a place that only exists in the mind. And that article by Chris Johnson was from the Saturday paper, published today on the 29th of September.
1: Our next article comes from the Good News Network on the 16th of September 2026 by Andy Corbley. 10 pounds of Viking silver found in Finland extend incredible year for Scandinavian treasure hunts. Metal detectors have had a banner year in Scandinavia, where records for the largest recovered Viking silver hoards have been made in Norway, Denmark, and now Finland. A man found two large hoards of silver in southern Finland, containing thousands of coins, as well as pieces of jewellery and scrap silver that together weighed around 10 pounds. Though not typically associated with the deeds of the Vikings, the Finns were nonetheless deeply interconnected with the famous seafaring raiders. Found in the town of Sisma, these two hoards have been brought by Swedish Vikings, who were known to have been active in the area as both raiders and settlers. Kalle Lapinen was metal detecting in his hometown when his instrument beeped in the middle of a field. As soon as he dug a few inches into the soil, the detector then began to roar. With the fury of a monkey, I dug through the soil, bottom moraine and cobblestones, he recalled to the New York Times. He found a pile of compacted coins about 18 inches down, and once he had recovered from the adrenaline rush, reported it to the authorities. It was only a moment later that, just a stone's throw away, his detector began to yap again, and he discovered another trove of coins, this one also containing a silver bead, bracelet, a charm, and a piece of chopped-up silver. In tandem, the hoards brought to light thousands of coins and make up the largest discovery of its kind in Finnish history. Dating of the objects point to 11th century, the tail end of the Viking Age, as it typically defined when the Normans took control of England and the Christianization of Scandinavia had almost finished. This was a tumultuous time for Northern Europe, when riches accumulated by trading, raiding, or both were often buried away. No funerary remains have been found associated with the hoards, so it's assumed they were interred for safekeeping, only for their owners to never return. The Sisma discovery is a case of responsible and responsive detecting, which has produced a promising archaeological discovery, Elias Oksanen, an archaeologist at the University of Helsinki, tells The Times. Detectorists can produce a considerable amount of new valuable information about the past, not the least because they, as in this case, search in areas that professional archaeologists do not go to. The Sisma hoard continues a truly epic trend of record-breaking discoveries. In May, GNN reported that metal detectors in Norway found the largest trove of Viking Age silver in the country's history. Then, just last month, a Dane who was preparing his backyard for a new terrace stumbled upon just the same, largest silver hoard ever found in Denmark. That article by Andy Corbley from the Good News Network on the 16th of September, 10 pounds of Viking silver found in Finland extend incredible year for Scandinavian treasure hunts.
0: And now to the first baby born on remote Scottish Island in more than 30 years, published on September the 25th. Pardon me, on by CNN. A baby has been born on the remote Scottish island of North Ronaldsay for the first time in more than three decades. Duncan Wilder Thorstein Trail Suarez Ford was born on September the 15th, marking the first birth on the island in 34 years. His mother, Alice Trail Ford, told CNN last week. North Ronaldsay is Orkney's most northerly island and is only 3 miles long and 2 miles wide. Trail Ford, fiancé Jorge Suarez and family split their time between Costa Rica and North Ronaldsay, and the original plan was for Duncan to be born on Costa Rica, she said. The family had return flights booked when they arrived in North Ronaldsay, but the birth plan changed when they landed. I knew instantly that it would be the most special, magical and supportive birth that I could give him, said Trail Ford, whose family brought the island in 1727. My connection to the island is what brings me back every year, she said, every year since I was a baby. I feel that this island had a hand in raising me, and it's for this reason that I felt the greatest sense of connection and belonging with the energy here, especially in my ancestral home, added Trail Ford, who gave birth at Holland House, which was built by her ancestors. According to Scottish Government figures in 2024, the island's population was 72. Trail Ford told CNN there were now 51 people living on North Ronaldsay. Everybody's very excited, she said, who gave out small bottles of whiskey decorated with four-leafed clovers and small shells known locally as groaty buckies, which are meant to bring good luck. They're kind of an extended family. It feels like a giant family, island family, distant relatives, she said. And so that article was from CNN and brings today's afternoon live review to an end. So it's good afternoon from Faye Patton and Gordon Fearithsaumi, and live afternoon review will return at the same time tomorrow.

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6: I'm Matt Bell, and thanks for joining me for this week's edition of What's News in Aged Care. Coming up on the program, changes to the higher everyday living fee for those living in residential aged care. What you need to know. The fallout from the final hearing of the Senate Reference Committee into support at home. And an alarming trend. Over 60s are out drinking Gen Z. That's later in the program. We start, though, with information from the Department of Health, Disability and Ageing website. The page is titled Changes to Aged Care Higher Everyday Living Fee. It was published on the 21st of September 2026. From the 1st of November 2026, new protections apply to aged care residents who were in care before the Aged Care Act 2024 started on the 1st of November 2025. Under the new rules, providers must not charge a higher everyday living fee, health, for services residents received at no extra cost before the 1st of November 2025. Essential care and services support aged care residents' daily living needs. Aged care homes are required by law to deliver these services and cannot charge more for these services. The Aged Care Quality and Safety Commission may take regulatory action against providers that don't meet their health responsibilities. If you think your provider has charged you for optional services you did not agree to, contact the Aged Care Quality and Safety Commission. That was the webpage Changes to Aged Care Higher Everyday Living Fee, published on the Department of Health, Disability and Ageing website. And we also take a fact sheet from the Department of Health, Disability and Ageing website on the updated higher everyday living fee regulations, published in September 2026. The higher everyday living fee replaces extra service fees and additional service fees. The higher everyday living fee. The higher everyday living fee, health, is an optional fee for people who choose to receive a higher standard of everyday living services in permanent or respite residential aged care. The health can be charged for services that are of a higher standard or in addition to what is required to be provided under the Aged Care Rules 2024 and the Residential Care Service List. Providers must ensure services required under the Residential Care Service List are delivered in line with the aged care quality standards. While health services can enhance standard offerings, they cannot be counted toward meeting these standards. The health cannot be charged for accommodation costs, which are included in accommodation pricing. The provider can determine the cost of health services. They do not have to seek approval from the government or the Independent Health and Aged Care Pricing Authority, IHACPA. Consumer protections. the Health provides important new consumer protections. Providers must demonstrate that the services offered as part of the Health are not those they are already obligated to provide. Health services cannot be agreed before a person has entered care or be a condition of entry. A health agreement must be separate from the service agreement and accommodation agreement. A health agreement must outline the cost of each hire service to be delivered, the standards and frequency at which they will be delivered, and how they will be charged. People should not be asked to pay for a service that they cannot use. This does not prevent a bundle from including a service a person cannot use, but they must not be financially worse off than if they paid only for the services they can use. There is a 28-day cooling-off period after signing a health agreement. This means someone can cancel or vary their hire everyday living services within this period without a cancellation fee. The provider needs to be notified of this, but there is no minimum notice period. After the initial 28-day cooling-off period, if the person chooses not to use the service or is no longer able to use the service, it can be cancelled with 28 days' notice. If the person initiates cancellation, the provider can pass on expenses incurred beyond the 28-day period if they are unavoidable, for example, subscription fees, for up to 90 days. Providers must be able to demonstrate this and cannot pass on an amount greater than they have incurred. If the provider can no longer deliver the service, it must be cancelled immediately. The provider must acknowledge receipt of the individual's request to vary or cancel a service, including the date of effect. The health agreement must be reviewed at least once a year to ensure the person still wants the services. Once the charges for health services have been agreed, they can only be increased by indexation once a year. An individual may agree to pay a health regardless of the room they are in. Protections that restrict when an individual may be asked to move rooms remain in place. Protections for residents in care prior to the 1st of November 2025. The government has amended the Aged Care Rules 2024 to protect individuals who are receiving higher standard services free of charge before the 1st of November 2025. These individuals must not be charged a health for any additional services they were receiving free of charge prior to the 1st of November 2025. The service must continue to be provided free of charge for as long as the service or a substantially similar service is offered to other individuals within the home. The rule change will commence on the 1st of November 2026. Replacing extra service fees and additional services fees. No new extra service fee or additional service fee arrangements can be entered from the 1st of November 2025 onwards. Existing extra service fee and additional service fee arrangements can continue until 31st of October 2026 for people who agree to these fees prior to the 1st of November 2025. Providers can increase fees in line with existing contracts. This will not require approval by IHACPA. Providers should not unreasonably refuse a resident's request to exit an extra or additional service fee arrangement. Providers should also have a conversation with each extra and additional service fee resident prior to the 1st of November 2026. More information about the higher everyday living fee and the changes to additional and extra services can be found on the Department of Health, Ageing and Disability website. That was the Higher Everyday Living Fee fact sheet, published in September 2026 and taken from the Department of Health, Disability and Ageing website. And now moving on to discussion about support at home. This article is taken from the Weekly Source website and is titled Health Department Says Support at Home is Improving. It's authored by Ian Horswell. after a morning of criticism from aged care providers, the Department of Health, Disability and Ageing presented a very different picture of support at home. The Department of Health, Disability and Ageing appeared at the final public hearing of the Senate Community Affairs Reference Committee inquiry into support at home in Canberra on Tuesday, the 22nd of September. Appearing before the committee were David Creelman, Acting Assistant Secretary, Access and Home Support Division, Rachel Blackwood, Assistant Secretary, Access and Home Support Division, Greg Pugh, Assistant Secretary, Access and Home Support Division, Sonia Stewart, Deputy Secretary, Ageing and Aged Care Group, Josh Mowden, Acting First Assistant Secretary, Reform Implementation Division, Erica Barnett, Acting Assistant Secretary, Reform Implementation Division, and Naomi Levithus, Acting Assistant Secretary, Quality Assurance Division. Wait times falling. Greg Pugh said about 390,000 people were receiving support at home at 30 June, with another 32,000 places to be released this financial year. Another 300,000 places are forecast to be needed by 2035. Officials said urgent cases were receiving funding within 1 month, and higher priority cases in about 1 month at June 30. The wait for medium priority cases had fallen from 8 to 9 months to 5 to 6 months, while standard priority cases were down from 10 to 11 months to 7 to 8 months. The department said it remains on track to meet the government's target of an average 3-month wait by the 1st of November 2027. But there is a catch. The 3 months is a wait to some funding, not necessarily the full amount a person has been assessed to receive. Mr. Pugh confirmed someone receiving a 60% interim allocation counts as having received funding. There were 106,977 people waiting for an ongoing support at home place at 30 June. At 31st of March, another 53,718 were receiving interim funding while waiting for their full allocation. Ageing Australia CEO Tom Simonson told the inquiry people receiving only part of their assessed funding should still be counted as waiting. What happened with the IAT? Officials were also asked to explain something the Weekly Source reported last week. How assessors went from being told they could override integrated assessment tool IAT classifications to being told they could not. They acknowledged there had been a misalignment between the aged care rules and the guidance given to assessors, but they could not explain how it happened. Mr. Pugh could not say whether the rules were deliberately drafted without an override, whether it was missed during drafting, or whether a later policy decision was responsible. He took the questions on notice. Officials also could not say which ministers were briefed, when the relevant legal advice was obtained, or whether changing the rules before 1 November had been considered. Those questions were also taken on notice. There have now been 2,208 requests to review integrated assessment tool decisions. Of those, 1,564 have been finalised and 644 are still being processed. The committee also wants to know what happened in those 1,564 completed reviews. The department said it would provide the figures on notice. The committee reports to the Senate on the 24th of November. That concludes the article, Health Department Says Support at Home is Improving, authored by Ian Horswell and taken from the Weekly Source website. And also from the Weekly Source website and from a slightly different perspective on support at home, it's the article titled Support at Home, Flawed, Astronomical and Stupid, authored by Ian Horswell. Some of aged care's biggest names did not hold back at the final public hearing of the Senate inquiry into support at home. the Senate Community Affairs References Committee held its final public hearing in Canberra on Tuesday, the 22nd of September, almost 6 months after its first hearing in April. Care is being missed. Bolton Clark Executive General Manager Policy and Advocacy Tim Hicks said support at home had made ageing at home harder for many clients because providers had lost flexibility over how approved funding could be used. People could miss wound care, physiotherapy after a fall, and personal care while waiting for reassessment or additional funding, even as unspent funding was returned to the government. Tim described the administrative burden as astronomical. He said Bolton Clark care managers were estimated to spend about 1 day a week checking My Aged Care for package changes and new information. Ageing Australia CEO Tom Simonson told the inquiry that more than 100,000 people were waiting for an approved package. Another 100,000 were waiting to be assessed, and more than 5,000 were receiving only 60% of their approved funding. He said the median wait had fallen to 297 days by the end of June, but remained well above the government's 3-month target and the Royal Commission's recommendation that nobody wait more than a month. Economically illiterate. Hall and Prior CEO Graham Prior was even more direct. He described the New Age Care Act and support at home as a deeply flawed approach where funding was determined by the available government envelope rather than the cost of providing quality care. The blanket 60% interim funding model was stupid, he said, because people assessed as needing a particular level of care were only receiving part of it. Graham called the support at home means test economically illiterate, arguing people with the same income could face vastly different contributions depending on how much support they required. He also told the committee the New Age Care Act gives residents absolutely no rights and participants absolutely no rights whatsoever. Pearl Home Care CEO Penny Fielding had another number for the committee. She said the administrative burden had skyrocketed, with her head office spending an estimated extra 320 hours a week on claiming alone. The committee has published 263 submissions and reports to the Senate on 24th of November this year. That concludes the article Support at Home Flawed, Astronomical and Stupid, authored by Ian Horswell and taken from the Weekly Source website.
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6: Our next article is taken from the Senior website. It's titled Why Over 60s Are Out Drinking Gen Z and the One Habit That Helps. It's authored by Carla Mascarenhas. Older Australians are drinking at risky levels, while millennials and Gen Z are pulling back. But one woman who beat alcoholism says it is never too late. Heather Pickard, from Elwood in Melbourne, opted for sobriety over 30 years ago and told the Senior she's seen many older people overcome the deadly illness. I've seen women who've come in with nothing, no schooling, they've worked on the streets for a long time. Chronic alcoholism has led them into a really bleak life, she said. They've come in and they have done the work on every level and are living good, meaningful lives and contributing to the community around them, she said. Harder for older people. According to the Australian Institute of Health and Welfare, AIHW, older Australians are out drinking their younger counterparts. AIHW data revealed 32.3% of people in their 50s and 33.2% of those in their 60s consume alcohol at levels that breach national health guidelines, outstripping the 30.7% average recorded across the broader population aged 14 and older. Pickard said the figures are not necessarily surprising. The older you are, the more long-term, deeply rooted behavioural patterns that you've developed, Picard said. The older we are, our research tells us, the more difficult it is to set about a new blueprint of how we respond to the world. Heading out without a drink. One of the keys to sobriety is who you have around you, says Picard. Everything the research tells us around well-being is that social connection and networking is a really critical enabler of a sense of well-being, she said. When we see a successful change process, we know that a lot of that is about building new community. The ability to have some people around who are my crew. We often call it people who understand you. She said many older women are drinking alone with the blinds shut. We all need strong social networks, she said. Often, the women I saw were very isolated. Genetic component to alcoholism. Picard, with 35 years of recovery, is a competitive ballroom dancer, loves her family and friends, and spends time hiking. It's a far cry from her younger years. She began drinking at 15. We'd go to a party and they'd all drink, like we all do, and get sick, and I'd still be looking for how to empty out the last bit of wine, she said. While she managed to study and complete a nursing degree and kept her career separate, she described herself as a force of destruction. She believes there is a genetic component. She had been adopted as a young child, and when she went back to find her birth family, she found alcoholism was part of their story. While she had loving adoptive parents, the impact of the adoption at 8 months old led to trauma she numbed with alcohol. She went into numerous detox programs and even changed locations, but she would always go back to drinking. It quietened me down for a little while, but very quickly I learned how to find my type of people in an environment that I lived in, whether it was overseas or within Australia, she said. She said fear drove her to a recovery pathway after seeing someone close to her die from alcohol abuse. I wasn't ready to die, she said. This time, detox, which was the first one she'd undertaken in the public sector, worked. Being with other people who spoke my language and understood my experience was really important, she said. I was with people who were from all different nationalities, cultures, and social status. It was recognizing the problem was my method of coping with life, and what helped me in that period was that I surrounded myself with people who were, had made positive changes in their lives, and who believed I could not. Since then, she's strengthened her community around her and not touched alcohol since her 30s. I've borne almost anything that you could think life throws at you. Death of parents, all kinds of things that happen to everybody. And I've never felt that I needed to use any mind-altering substance to deal with it, she said. Today, I know that drinking would be just a temporary fix, and the consequence would be a return to a life of unmanageability and chaos. Helping people change. Picard is using her lived experience to now support others. She's currently a director at the Pennington Institute and previous CEO of Self-Help Addiction Resource Center for 15 years. Look for the hope, she said. Don't think that it's ever too late to change, because it's not. One of the things she is most proud of is establishing the Women's Understanding and Support House for older women battling alcoholism in southeast Melbourne. We're funding youth beds, we're funding rehabs, but there was nowhere with peer support for older women, Picard said. That concludes a quote there of Heather Picard and also concludes the article Why Over 60s Are Out Drinking Gen Z and the One Habit That Helps, authored by Carla Mascarenhas and taken from the Senior website. And also from the Senior website and our last article for today, it's titled Not Dignified, AMA calls for government to fix aged care bed block. It's authored by Phoebe Looms. More than 460,000 older Australians are stuck in hospital waiting for a place in residential aged care, with experts saying the backlog is hurting patients and putting unsustainable pressure on public hospitals. Too many older Australians are spending days, weeks, or longer in hospital after they have been medically cleared to leave, simply because the care they need is not available, said Danielle McMullen, President of the Australian Medical Association, AMA. The AMA is calling on the government to fix the delays plaguing aged care, saying the backlog for residential aged care was undignified for older people and was straining hospitals. Many older Australians are being pushed into public hospitals as a safety net, and demand for beds is almost certain to continue rising as the population ages, according to the new Aged Care Report Card 2026 from the AMA. Those older people often end up worse off, as hospitals often cannot provide the specialist care required, particularly for people with reduced capacity or dementia. This is not good care, McMullen said. It is not dignified for patients. It is not sustainable for hospitals, and it is not an efficient use of scarce health resources. Bed block for older Australians in hospitals waiting for aged care placements has increased from 286,050 in 2020-2021 to 460,122 in 2023-24, according to data from the Productivity Commission. The AMA report found that while people over 65 make up about 17% of the population, they account for about 50% of all hospital stays. Every day, an older person spends waiting for a residential aged care placement or other suitable support is a day they are not receiving care in the most appropriate setting, McMullen said. It is also a hospital bed that cannot be used by another patient requiring acute care. Wait times for support at home assessments hits 300 days. Wait times for support at home, the alternative for older people who want to age in their homes, are also far too long and falling short of the recommendations made in the Royal Commission into Aged Care Quality and Safety, said Tom Simonson, Chief Executive of Ageing Australia. While we have seen some welcome improvements in waiting times, we're still a long way off the Royal Commission's recommendation that nobody should wait more than a month to receive care, Simonson said. The median wait time for the Support at Home program, which provides aged care in people's homes, is now at 297 days, while the wait for permanent placements in residential aged care is 138 days, according to the government's most recent figures. Currently, the median wait time is around 10 months, which is clearly far too long, said Simonson. We still regularly hear cases of people waiting much longer than that, even for very high levels of care. That concludes a quote there from Tom Simonson from Ageing Australia, and also concludes the article, Not Dignified. AMA calls for government to fix aged care bed block, taken from the Senior website and published by Phoebe Looms. And that also concludes this edition of What's News in Aged Care, keeping you up to date with the latest news and more from the aged care sector. This program is produced in our Adelaide studios and can be heard on Vision Australia Radio, on VA Radio on digital, and online at varadio.org. New episodes of What's News in Aged Care air every Sunday afternoon and are replayed on the following Tuesday afternoon. Check your local programming guide for the exact times. I'm Matt Bell. It's been a pleasure to have your company. Until next time, bye for now.
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10: On Vision Australia Radio, welcome to selected readings from the September the 25th publication of The Guardian Weekly, A Week in the Life of the World. I'm Alan Atkinson, and reading with me today is Gwen Phillips. First to the big story and Canada's relations with the EU. Although Canadian Prime Minister Mark Carney has welcomed the EU's offer to become the bloc's first associate member, no one seems to know what the phrase actually means or its benefit. And this article, Open Invitation, is by Jennifer Rankin. Mark Carney received rapturous reception in the European Parliament when he gave his speech last week welcoming a proposal for Canada to become the EU's first associate member. Politicians queued to shake his hand and take selfies. One described the speech as an historic moment. Europe has extended a hand and Canada has taken it, said the German Green MEP Terry Reinke, who borrowed a Canadian ice hockey shirt for the occasion. One day earlier, in the same debating chamber, the European Commission President Ursula von der Leyen issued the unprecedented invitation to Canada, an idea quickly derided by Donald Trump, who threatened Europe with heavy tariffs if it became a reality. But the prospect of Canada's associate membership is uncertain, not least because no one is quite sure what it means. I'm not sure why she,

0: EU-Canada relations should be about. The German Chancellor, Friedrich Merz's spokesperson, welcomed the initiative for a closer partnership with Canada and said that Germany was open to discussing new models that reflect the special significance of the relationship, but called for the associate membership label to be reconsidered. Merz himself has floated associate membership for Ukraine as a stepping stone to joining the bloc, but this was quickly dismissed by other member states. One EU diplomat said von der Leyen seemed a bit far out in floating this, and that even before last Wednesday's speech, member states had worried that she was over-promising on Canada. A second diplomat said it was an empty phrase and it would be up to member states to define the substance and meaning. Any new trading and cooperation relationship with a foreign country would need to be approved by the EU's 27 member states. There is a lot of common ground. Both sides want to deepen cooperation on AI, energy security, critical raw materials, quantum computing, and work together in the Arctic. Carney noted that Canada shared an Arctic border with Denmark, referring to the maritime border with Greenland. But the difficulties went unspoken. Carney described the 2016 EU-Canada Comprehensive Economic and Trade Agreement as one of the world's most successful trade agreements, but 10 EU member states have yet to ratify it, including France, Italy, and Poland, with all three countries heading into an election year that looks unlikely to change. While both sides extol the virtues of deeper trade between allies, they are also pursuing policies that appear to contradict that goal. Last year, Canada introduced a Buy Canadian policy to ensure Canadian suppliers get priority in public contracts. The EU is debating its own Buy European law, known formally as the Industrial Accelerator Act. The IAA, now being debated in the EU, would oblige member states to meet Made in Europe content requirements when spending public money on green technologies and electric cars. Associate membership also raises questions about integration into the EU's tightly guarded single market. Carney proposed seamless digital trade in non-agricultural goods and a wide range of services. But the EU has long insisted that the four freedoms of its internal market, free movement of goods, services, labour and capital, are one package that definitely cannot be split and require alignment with EU rules. Now the applause has died down, there are plenty of tricky issues to work out, even for the closest of allies. And that article, Open Invitation, is by Jennifer Rankin, the Guardian's Brussels correspondent.
1: And still in the big story and continuing the similar theme, a blueprint for Britain, asks Lisa O'Carroll, path laid for new alliances. Carney's deal-making with Brussels suggests the UK should aim higher than its modest ambitions for a reset. Canada's Prime Minister Mark Carney has been advocating closer alignment with middle powers since January in the face of recklessness in Washington. But what should worry another middle power, the UK, is that it was Brussels that came up with the last Wednesday's big reveal in Strasbourg. To a standing ovation at her State of the Union address, Ursula von der Leyen said that she wanted to open the door to Canada becoming the EU's first associate member in a push to forge new links amongst allies in an openly hostile world. The European Commission President's deal could be seen as an earthquake offer, said Joël Reland of the UK in A Changing Europe, though it remains deliciously vague. But it also sets Canada apart from the UK, which could, once upon a time, have had the same sort of associate membership with the EU, were it not for the drive for a clean break Brexit. The last time associate membership of the EU was mooted was in relation to Ukraine as an off-the-books novel way of bringing Kyiv closer to the bloc without becoming a fully-fledged member state. New partnerships, von der Leyen said, were needed in the cold fragility of today's world and in the face of an increasingly assertive China. Just moments earlier, she spoke about the need for the EU to diversify urgently its supply of critical raw materials, CRM, and rare earths currently dominated by China, allowing it to follow Japan and stockpile SAID materials needed for everything from the car to the defense.

0: Defence Ministries. It's not a new subject. After all, the EU has been grappling with China's export surplus since 2023, and it's introduced the Critical Raw Materials Act as far back as 2024. The prospect of an enhanced relationship with Ottawa is one that Keir Starmer might have dreamed of. Canada has something the EU desperately needs, rich supplies of CRM and rare earths, and the EU has something Canada urgently wants, new markets for products it can no longer sell into the US in the face of the trade war with Donald Trump. Speaking before von der Leyen's speech, Tobias Krämer, a German Social Democrat MEP, said a deeper relationship between the EU and Canada could be a blueprint for other countries, including the UK. Bernd Lang, the chair of the European Parliament's International Trade Committee, said associate membership could become a model for close transcontinental partnerships with democratic countries against the new model of the law of the strongest. After Iceland's rejection of membership of the EU, Fabian Zulek, the chief executive and chief economist of the European Policy Centre, suggested it was time that the EU developed new models beyond the European Economic Area that might offer partial, gradual, or associated membership options. Reland said the vagueness of the offer extended to Canada could be promising for the UK's hopes for a similar offer. Any deep Canadian integration into the EU market would take some very heavy work to negotiate a defined set of treaty-bound rights and obligations, and so it seems more likely that, at least in the short term, cooperation will focus on more vaguely constructed alliances for prosperity and security, which aligns with the UK government's desires, Reland wrote last week on the Think Tank's blog. In the current political climate in the UK, it is difficult to envisage a world in which Andy Burnham would encourage any associate membership of the EU. He has a steely focus on domestic issues and is keen to avoid going down any Brexit wormholes. The UK is seeking a reset with the EU, but the goals in the first year were modest and have yet to be achieved. The offer to Canada suggests the bigger ambitions for relations with the EU, the better. And from Lisa O'Carroll, that was a blueprint for Britain.
1: And now we turn to the spotlight section, and first to the war between Russia and Ukraine. And this article, Moscow could attack NATO in months, spy chiefs warn, is by Sean Walker, reporting from Prague and Riga. European intelligence officials have raised the possibility of an imminent Russian test of NATO, with one saying a potential attack could come in a matter of months, not years. The warnings come after Poland's Prime Minister Donald Tusk told Parliament that intelligence assessments suggested Russia might launch an attack with drones or missiles on NATO territory in the coming months, as part of efforts to prove that Article 5 is more theoretical than practical. The French President, Emmanuel Macron, called Tusk's warning sound and well documented, and last Friday summoned party leaders and 2027 presidential candidates for an emergency meeting in Paris, where they discussed, among other topics, intelligence of a growing threat from Russia. The escalation fears come as the UN General Assembly convenes in New York this week and amid intensifying airstrikes on both sides of Russia's war on Ukraine. Kyiv hit Moscow and other Russian regions with hundreds of drone and missiles in the early hours of Sunday in one of its biggest air attacks of the war. In separate interviews with The Guardian in different locations, three European intelligence leaders discussed their views of the potential threat from Moscow. Michal Kodelka, the head of the Czech Republic's BIS security service, said that as well as increased drone activity, a small-scale invasion of NATO territory that bordered Russia could be part of the Kremlin's plans. It's possible. It could involve a limited incursion, false flag provocations, a massive influence campaign, he said, in a rare interview at the agency's headquarters in Prague. He said this scenario could play out in a matter of months, not years, but added that a lot of people are doing everything they can to make sure this doesn't happen. Officials in the three Baltic states, which all border Russian territory, have been more cautious about the prospect of an invasion or other serious escalation, citing Moscow's stretched resources in Ukraine and warning that playing up the prospect of an attack might play into the Kremlin's hands. "We don't see indications of an imminent attack," said Normans Medzviets, the director general of VDT, Latvia's state security service, in an interview at the agency's headquarters in Riga. He conceded there were signs that Moscow was making preparations for more decisive action in Europe, but said it was not clear whether the plans were simply part of a destabilization strategy. Baltic politicians, who previously criticised Western Europe for being soft on Russia, now find themselves in the strange position of telling some of their Western leaders to calm down in their public messaging, fearing that talk of an imminent invasion could prove damaging to their societies and economies. Last Saturday, the Secretary General of Estonia's Foreign Ministry, Jonatan Vseviov, decried panic on social media in recent days about a possible attack. "If there is reason to fear an attack, rest assured we will make that clear. Until then, keep calm, carry on, and support Ukraine," he wrote on X. Neither Medzviets nor Kudelka could discuss what specific intelligence might have been obtained about Russia's supposed planning for the coming months, nor would they comment on whether a surprise trip by the CIA director John Ratcliffe to Moscow last month, during which he stopped off in Riga, was partly to warn the Kremlin about the dangers of launching an attack on NATO. After that visit, the Kremlin spokesperson, Dmitry Peskov, dismissed rumours of a Russian attack on NATO. As the full-scale war caused by Russia's 2022 invasion of Ukraine approaches its fifth winter, US-led efforts to bring about peace show no signs of success. In recent weeks, the Trump administration has made another attempt to kickstart peace negotiations. As well as the Ratcliffe visit to Moscow, the US envoys Steve Witkoff and Jared Kushner made another trip to Moscow, as well as a first-time trip to Kyiv. While Donald Trump has frequently claimed the Russian President Vladimir Putin is interested in a deal, there is scepticism in Europe that the Kremlin has any interest in good-faith negotiations. "I haven't seen any signs that there is a serious consideration in Moscow about real negotiations," said Thomas Nielsen, the head of Sweden's military intelligence and security service, in an interview on the sidelines of a conference in Riga. "My assessment is that they are still thinking that they could achieve their strategic objectives, so they're just playing a negotiation theatre," he added. And that article, "Moscow could attack NATO in months," warned spy chiefs, was from Sean Walker.
0: On Vision Australia Radio, you're listening to selected readings from the 25th of September publication of The Guardian Weekly, A Week in the Life of the World. And the spotlight now moves to Pakistan with Hannah Ellis-Peterson in Delhi and Shah Mir Balakh in Islamabad's article, "Mecca Pact, Agreement Could Draw Islamabad into Conflict." As she stood in Riyadh last September, the world looked like a very different place for Pakistan's most powerful man, General Asim Munir. The country's army chief was there to witness the signing of an historic defence pact with Saudi Arabia, which he had personally orchestrated with the Crown Prince Mohammed bin Salman. To Munir, it appeared to be a strategic win. Riyadh would provide cash-strapped Pakistan with billions of dollars of life-saving investments and loans. In exchange, Pakistan agreed to train up the Saudi military. The Pakistan's armed forces would defend Saudi Arabia in the unlikely event of an attack on its territory. Analysts say it was clear that Pakistan presumed US-Iran relations would soon get back on track, and the risk of a conflict sweeping across the Middle East and the Gulf was low. But a very different scenario soon unfolded. By February, the Middle East was on fire after the US and Israel began bombing Iran, and Iran began firing missiles at the Gulf states, including Saudi Arabia, in retaliation. It did not take long for the war to re-inflame Saudi's conflict with the Houthis, the Iran-backed rebels group based in Yemen, and for their fragile truce to collapse. Earlier this month, the Houthis made unprecedented territorial gains in Yemen and hit Saudi territory with strikes and drones. Saudi Arabia has responded by pounding Yemen with airstrikes. Some believe a return to full-scale war is on the horizon. In August, the defense pact with Saudi Arabia was extended to include Turkey and renamed the Mecca Joint Defense Agreement. The countries agreed that an armed attack on any one of them would be treated as an attack on all. Aisha Sidqua, a defense analyst and senior fellow at King's College London, said, "I don't think Asim Munir properly calculated the threats the region was facing, and that Pakistan might need to put its troops on the line quite so soon." Analysts say that if Saudi Arabia decided to activate the Mecca Pact to fight the Houthis, Pakistan would have no choice but to send in its troops, including thousands who are already deployed in Saudi Arabia for training. Last week, Pakistani government ministers and senior military figures gave increasingly bullish statements confirming their unconditional commitment to the pact and saying Islamabad would go to any extent to defend Saudi Arabia. But privately, officials in Pakistan are deeply worried about being dragged into the never-ending war unfolding across the Middle East. The country is already economically crippled in a de facto war with the Taliban in Afghanistan and facing an uncontrollable surge in militancy in its border areas. To many, an activation of the Mecca Pact would be perceived as Islamabad taking a clear stance against Iran. After Iran, Pakistan is home to the second largest population of Shia Muslims, who would probably rise up in protest against any involvement in strikes against the Houthis. Iran also maintains good relations with the Taliban in Afghanistan, posing the risk of further provoking one of Pakistan's biggest security threats. It also risks inflaming insurgency in Balochistan, Pakistan's unstable border region with Iran. Allama Raja Nasir Abbas, the opposition leader in Pakistan's Senate, said that only the very few at the top of Pakistan's military even knew what conditions and agreements had been made in the Mecca Pact. With military as Pakistan's de facto rulers, the decision to join was not even put before parliament. "It will be a disaster for the country if Pakistan jumps into war," said Abbas. So far, no one has been able to pinpoint what the red line that would force the pact to be activated is drawn. Analysts said Pakistan appeared to be banking on Riyadh's reluctance to enter into open warfare with Iran by escalating its fight with the Houthis. Turkey has also made it clear it does not want to enter the fray. Speaking privately, one senior official said he did not think the Saudi crown prince wants to activate the pact now. He added, "You can't predict the future, though." And from Hannah Ellis-Peterson in Delhi and Shah Mir Balakh in Islamabad, that was Mecca Pact. Agreement could draw Islamabad into conflict.
1: And the spotlight remains now in the Middle East. And first to the Israel-Palestinian question and a controversial documentary. And this article, Screen Test, Ovations and Death Threats for a War Film, is from Peter Beaumont. First, there was a moment of stunned silence. Then, in the Sala Grande, the main screening hall of the Venice Film Festival within the Palazzo del Cinema, the audience stood almost as one and turned to applaud the filmmakers for 25 minutes. The film the audience had watched for 80 harrowing minutes was the Gaza documentary NAZA, NASA, which has been produced by The Guardian. The film's title comes from an Israeli military acronym used euphemistically to refer to the civilians expected to be killed in a military attack. Unfolding against the background of Tel Aviv at night, the participants, intelligence officers and soldiers, described a series of systems, some powered by AI, that select the thousands who should die in strikes. Perhaps most challenging for Israel's political elite is that it is a story told exclusively in Hebrew by 24 anonymized Israeli military insiders, many of them from elite units. The documentary depicts viewpoints that all lead to the same conclusion: participation in a program of mass killing where there were few boundaries between combatant and civilian, in a war where more than 73,000 Palestinians have been killed. Some describe being shamed by their experience. Some are neutral. Others describe excitement and a sense of fun as they justify their actions. It will open in US cinemas on the 30th September, with international distribution plans to be announced shortly. The ovation gathered in volume among those who have seen the film before its New York premiere, but in Israel, the film provoked a very different response. Right-wing politicians have accused its directors, the Oscar-winning Israeli filmmakers Yuval Abraham and Rachel Zohar, of treason. The Israeli Prime Minister Benjamin Netanyahu declared last week he would seek new laws to strip citizenship from people who, he said, smear Israeli soldiers. Demonstrators and members of far-right groups called for violence against the pair and the demolition of their homes. Outside Zohar's parents' house in central Israel, protesters called for the death penalty for traitors. An editorial in the left-leaning newspaper Haaretz warned that their lives were incredibly endangered. Dozens of human rights and peace organizations in Israel rallied to defend the filmmakers, as did international press freedom organizations. Critics in Israel seized on the idea that Israelis should not criticize their country in front of a foreign audience. Ofer Winter, a controversial former right-wing army officer turned politician, told an election rally in Rishon LeZion for his People of Israel party, an Israeli citizen, a Jew, received thunderous applause for going out and smearing and defaming his own people. "I understand that you are afraid to return to Israel," he taunted the directors. "You are right. You have nothing to return to. It is a disgrace and a shame to return after you spat in the faces of your own people." The right-wing journalist Yehuda Schlesinger of Channel 14, a station regarded as being a mouthpiece for Netanyahu, said Abraham and Zohar should be pursued and hunted, prevented from returning to Israel, and describing the ovation in Venice as 25 minutes of anti-Semitic applause. By last Wednesday, Netanyahu had weighed in, announcing he would promote two bills to legislate against the defamation of Israeli soldiers and the State of Israel. Dalia Scheindlin, who writes a column for Haaretz, said the right was exploiting the current inability of Israelis to see the film and make their own judgment. "While it is unseen, it can be turned into something electorally potent that at present Israelis aren't able to demystify." The film has also arrived in the midst of a markedly worsening atmosphere towards dissenting views, acute since Hamas's deadly attack on southern Israel on the 7th of October 2023. Israel's elections in October have acted as an accelerant for right-wing parties. The response from Netanyahu and allies has itself been condemned. For Haaretz's Etan Netin, the reaction to Naza is a symptom of a malaise. "In a healthy democracy, Naza would be shown on the evening news. Its allegations would cause a public outrage, and the state would promise a thorough investigation," he wrote. Instead, Abraham and Zohar have effectively been pushed into exile. And that article, Screen Test, Ovations and Death Threats for a War Film, was from Peter Beaumont.
0: And now the spotlight moves to the United Kingdom, and Amelia Gentleman writes, "Unease in village that voted out of UK due to asylum plan. Residents of the newly independent Piddington take stock as far-right activists and the world's media descend. The first significant event in the newly independent Principality of Piddington was a decision to select the newt as the national animal, reflecting optimism that the amphibian's endangered status might help block plans to open a centre for 1,250 asylum seekers on neighbouring land. The choice was announced last Thursday morning, the day after Piddington announced that villagers had voted overwhelmingly to leave the UK. Parish councillors were also thinking about asking local children to design a flag and considering whether the new principality's national sport should be cricket or football. The second noteworthy event was the arrival of Daniel Thomas, who prefers to be called Danny Tomo, the leader of the new balaclava-wearing anti-migrant movement Patriot Platform, with an offer to rally his masked supporters if the site is opened to protect women and children locally. By the end of the week, some residents of this pretty Oxfordshire village were still struggling to interpret last Tuesday's symbolic ballot of 358 villagers and the announcement the next day that Piddington had voted to secede from the UK and pursue self-determination by a margin of 285 to 26 in protest at plans to convert a former military base near the village into housing for asylum seekers. For many, the vote was a demonstration of plucky British eccentricity. For others, last week's events have more troubling outcomes. Chef Rachel Marsh, who has lived in the village for 20 years, was meeting police officers to discuss her safety. She received death threats and her family were targeted with racist abuse online after she expressed unease in a TV interview that fear was being used as a means to rally and activate people locally. The determined jollity of the village independence movement left a sour taste, she said, in the light of the backlash she had received both from the local residents and online activists. Given that their aim is to protect women and children, it is ironic that they're using aggression like this towards me for speaking up against racism, she said. Originally from New Zealand, Marsh has lived in the UK for 40 years. Her husband's parents were Windrush generation arrivals from Jamaica. Messages posted online last week suggested that she and her husband should leave Britain. Marsh, like everyone else in Piddington, opposes the government's asylum housing plan, announced in June. But the village harmony has fractured in places over disagreements over how best to oppose the decision. The leader of the parish council, Tim McNally, who led the independence movement, said he was happy that the village had sent a message to the political jugular, adding that he was now talking to other village leaders elsewhere in Britain on how to object to unpopular decisions imposed by central government. In interviews earlier last week, he said he would consider renaming the village Trumpington if Donald Trump agreed to adopt the principality as the 51st US state. Since June, he has been filming video appeals for support on his At Piddington's Roars X account. The campaign has attracted Elon Musk's attention, prompting the SpaceX CEO to tweet to his 241.6 million followers, "Soon this will happen to your town." McNally responded, "Thank you, Elon, for helping our little village roar around the world." Last Thursday, Parish Councillor Joe Marshall was cheerful about the ballot result. He saw nothing problematic about the swift visit from a nationalist activist leader, stressing that all politicians, environmental campaigners and political figures are welcome. "We've not written to these people to invite them, but with the high profile of what we're doing right now, these people will want to come. Our responsibility as a parish is to ensure the safety and the security of the village," he added, adding that a private meeting with Patriot Platform was being held so we can open dialogue. "Villagers were disappointed," he said, "that there had not been any similar visits from Home Office ministers. They haven't sent a representative even to have a private conversation with the parish council," he said. Thomas arrived without an entourage of men in balaclavas that afternoon. Last Friday morning, he posted a video of himself outside the site, a military base, standing outside the village hall on the village green and interviewing two villagers. Robin Smith, who runs an IT consultancy in Bicester, the nearest town, was sorry to have missed him on the whistle stop tour. "I would have liked to have met him and to have heard him explain his manifesto. The people who are coming over are humans. This camp is not the right place for them." Andrew Smith, a Netwell Realm employee from Bicester, was less upbeat. "We don't want to see masked people like they were in Dover. That's not the view of the local people. We are concerned to do the right thing. These people have got to go somewhere, but it has to be properly resourced with proper facilities." Rachel Marsh was one of the 26 people who opposed the independence vote. "This is just a publicity stunt. It's complete theatre," she said. She was uneasy at the arrival of Patriot Platform's leader. "My feelings about the appropriateness and suitability of Saite are exactly the same as the rest of the village. I object like everyone else, but you don't need to base objection on fear-based rhetoric." And that article, Unease in Village That Voted Out of UK Due to Asylum Plan, was authored by Amelia Gentleman.
1: On Vision Australia Radio, you're listening to selected readings from the September the 25th publication of The Guardian Weekly, A Week in the Life of the World. And now the spotlight moves to the environment, and a new study reveals depletion in water savings bank and the fewest rivers with normal flows since 1991 is an article by Sandra Laville and Carmen Aguilla Garcia. It's titled Low Level, The Year the Rivers Dried Up. Rivers across the world experienced one of their driest years in more than three decades in 2025, a comprehensive study of global water resources has found. The assessment of the global water cycle by the World Meteorological Organization, WMO, reveals a depletion in the world's water savings bank. The amount of fresh water held on or under the ground, including groundwater, lakes, rivers, snow, ice, moisture in the soil, and inside plants and trees. It was 42% below normal across the world last year. The impacts of the climate crisis on extreme weather and the creation of so-called weather whiplash events are driving a more erratic and unpredictable water cycle. From melting glaciers to extreme droughts and flash flooding, the world's rivers are swinging between being too much, having too much, and too little water. The past 7 years have seen the fewest rivers with, quotes, normal flows since 1991. In 2025, one of the warmest years on record, only about a third of rivers were in the normal range, while 36% of the global river basin area had river flows below or well below normal, and 21% were above, and much above normal flows, according to the WMO study, using simulations from 13 global hydrological models driven by observed weather data. Celeste Saulo, Secretary General of WMO, said, "We are depleting that savings account. Global terrestrial water storage has shown a declining trend since 2014-16, a persistent decade-long signal." Last year, for the fourth year in a row, each of the world's 19 major glacial regions lost ice mass. Glaciers have seen their greatest loss of ice mass since the 1990s, and the largest losses are the most recent. In 2025 alone, the ice mass lost was 400 gigatons, which adds 1.1 millimetres to global sea levels. The analysis is a science-based assessment of a water cycle loop, including river flows, groundwater evaporation and transpiration, land water storage, and snow and ice. Wayne Jenkinson, Director of Hydrology at the WMO, said the research was a call to action in the face of a continuing picture of declining water resources. "We need to redouble our efforts to improve our understanding of water global resources globally," he said. "This requires increased data collection and sharing. That is how we increase understanding and protection for people's lives and well-being." The study is published as rivers across the world struggle against multiple threats caused by climate-induced droughts, pollution, and over-exploitation. "And the impact on our river systems has knock-on impacts for people. This summer, record low water levels on the Danube created an unprecedented energy crisis in Hungary and Romania. After all, but one of their nuclear reactors had to shut down because the river was too low to provide water to cool them. In the US, the Mississippi is threatened by chemical pollution that has created hypoxic dead zones in the Gulf of Mexico, sea level rise that is hastening wetland loss and saltwater intrusion, as well as intermittent droughts. Major African rivers such as the Nile, Niger and Zambezi face significant threats from pollution and climate-induced droughts that reduce water levels and harm local ecosystems. In England, not one river is in good overall ecological and chemical health. They are suffering from a toxic combination of sewage pollution, agricultural pollution, the impact of forever chemicals, and over-abstraction. The WMO research shows the threat to rivers is continuing and in some cases accelerating. In 2025, for the seventh year in a row, the number of river basins with normal conditions was in a clear minority, ranging between 34 and 38% compared with the average of 46% at normal conditions between 1991 and 2020, according to the report. Across the 5 years the WMO analysis has taken place, repeated below normal river flows were seen in parts of the Amazon and La Plata basins, North America, Central and East Africa, Central Asia, and the Middle East. Below normal to much below normal river flows affected much of North America, the La Plata and São Francisco basins of South America, Eastern European basins, the Middle East, and Central Asia. In each of the past 5 years, national meteorological and hydrological services around the globe reported record-breaking floods and droughts. Some places have had no recovery time between the events. And this article, The Year the Rivers Dried Up, was by Sandra Laville, an environmental correspondent, and Carmen Aguilar Garcia, a data journalist on the Guardian Data Projects team.
0: And also on the climate crisis, but with the focus and spotlight in Australia, Nick Rowley writes, Europe's summer heat emergency was a dire warning for Australia. Back in April 2004, in the shadow of their previous European summer, I started work at Downing Street advising the British Prime Minister on climate change. The 2003 heatwave killed an estimated 70,000 people across Europe. Many were older people in homes and neighbourhoods ill-equipped for prolonged heat. In May this year, I walked through Bordeaux with my 83-year-old mother-in-law in 38 degrees heat. I saw how quickly heat changes the terms of ordinary life. Streets emptied. Shade became essential. The question was not simply the temperature, but whether people could work, sleep, or remain safely at home. That was the European spring. By summer, 42,000 hectares around Gironde and Arcachon surrounding the city had burned. France experienced its worst fires since 1949. In June, during the Tour de Suisse, the Italian champion cyclist Elisa Longa Bergeni suffered heatstroke. If extreme heat can overwhelm an elite athlete, we should understand the danger it poses to us all. Europe's warning is relevant to every Australian city. Extreme heat is not merely uncomfortable weather. Between 2000 and 2018, it caused more deaths in Australia than all our bushfires, floods, storms and cyclones combined. Yet it remains under-recognised because it leaves a little visible destruction and its efforts are often recorded as heart, kidney or respiratory illnesses rather than heat itself. And risk is not evenly shared. Older people, particularly those living alone, people with chronic illnesses, outdoor workers and people in poorly cooled homes are more exposed. As we aged, our ability to sense heat, sweat effectively and regulate body temperature can diminish, while thirst can become a less reliable prompt. Staying hydrated must be a habit throughout a hot day, not an afterthought when work is finished. This has cultural as well as policy implications. We should challenge the idea that a cold beer is enough to manage the impact of hard physical labour in dangerous heat. Or its quieter twin, the carer skipping her own break to help someone else. Nagging your older relatives and checking on your neighbours could save a life. Australians understand seasonal preparation. We do it for bushfires. Governments plan, agencies coordinate, volunteers are mobilised and communities are encouraged to act before the danger arrives. We should bring the same mindset to extreme heat. The risk is not confined to bushland at the edge of our cities. It may be a hot top floor apartment, a home with no shade or breeze, or a worksite. It affects the postcodes of Sydney, Melbourne, Brisbane, Adelaide and Perth differently, but is a national test of whether our homes, cities and services are ready for the climate we have. Here in New South Wales, the state government and its agencies have recognised heat as a growing risk and strengthened arrangements for declared heat waves, including clearer roles and updated warnings. The government can build on these foundations. Our Heat Stress Spotlight report identifies a critical gap. New South Wales has improved its response once a heat wave is declared, but dangerous heat does not always meet a formal threshold. Isolated, very hot days and heat combined with high humidity can be dangerous too. Emergency agency arrangements must be complemented by a coordinated annual system of preparation. We believe New South Wales Health can lead a seasonal heat plan through the hotter months. It could help agencies prepare, ensure warnings are clear and trusted, and direct support to those at greater risk. Exposure to extreme heat can also be reduced through cooler housing, better shade and tree cover, stronger thermal protections for renters and social and Aboriginal housing tenants, and effective workplace heat plans. New South Wales also needs consistent public data on heat-related illnesses and deaths. If we cannot see the burden clearly, we cannot judge whether our responses reach those who need it to prevent unavoidable harm. Responding to hotter months is work government cannot do alone. Resilience Sydney has helped place heat resilience on the public agenda, including through the Greater Sydney Heat Smart City Plan. Sweltering cities have made the everyday reality of heat in homes, streets and suburbs impossible to ignore, especially for people less able to avoid it. Their work deserves recognition. It also shows why state government, councils, health services, employers of community organisations need to work together. We treat bushfire as a seasonal certainty. It is time we treated heat the same way, by preparing early, coordinating well and protecting people before the next heat wave reaches a street near you. And from Nick Raleigh, that was his opinion piece on climate crisis. Europe's summer heat emergency was a dire warning for Australia.
1: On Vision Australia Radio, you're listening to selected readings from the September the 25th publication of The Guardian Weekly, A Week in the Life of the World. And now to an analysis piece of German politics, and this article, Crashing Out, Latest Election Humiliation Leaves Merz on Borrowed Time, is from Deborah Cole in Berlin. Friedrich Merz called it a disaster, and that was even before the full scale of the catastrophe for himself and his Conservative Christian Democratic Union, CDU, came into view after the most recent state elections. In what one outlet called a power move, the German Chancellor made a highly unusual televised speech just minutes after polls closed in the states of Berlin and Mecklenburg-Western Pomerania, attempting to get ahead of the narrative with a pledge to stay on and fight for his economic recovery programme. But as the results trickled in, it became apparent that the CDU had not only scored its worst ever result in a state election in Mecklenburg-Western Pomerania, it had crashed out of a regional parliament altogether for the first time in post-war history, with just 4.9% of the vote in the region on the Baltic coast. The far-right Alternative für Deutschland, AfD, came out on top for the third time in a German state, drawing 38% against 35.5% for the centre-left Social Democrats, Merz's federal coalition partner. Although the AfD has little chance of taking power because of a firewall of non-cooperation agreed by the other main parties, the anti-immigration Kremlin-friendly party could celebrate a further success in destabilising the German political establishment. In Berlin, the CDU will almost certainly have to vacate City Hall once the coalition negotiations wrap up, after a stinging defeat to the left-wing Linke Party, which is calling for the expropriation of corporate landlords to address a housing crisis. Polls had been predicting the humiliating result for Merz's Conservatives, which came after a historic rout 2 weeks earlier in the former communist state of Saxony-Anhalt, where the CDU scored just 17% to the AfD's nearly 44%. But the cumulative effect of these losses, coupled with Merz's dire approval ratings and a far right with a clear momentum, can hardly be exaggerated. Despite his vow to stay the course, many regard the German leader to be on borrowed time. Speculation was already rife after the Saxony-Anhalt race about a Kanzlertausch, or Chancellor swap. But as long as none of the potential successors appears ready to wield the dagger, and Merz remains unwilling to step aside, a volatile deadlock will reign. Merz, aged 70, gathered the CDU leadership at the party headquarters in Berlin to watch the exit polls together late on Sunday. Local media reported that some of those assembled loudly objected to the defiant, full-steam-ahead speech he planned to deliver regarding his programme, saying that it amounted to ignoring what voters were shouting from the rooftops with their choices. Merz cancelled a planned trip to New York this week to speak before the UN General Assembly, already anticipating he would need to be in Berlin to grapple with the state election's aftermath. Now more than ever, he will have to get his work cut out for him after just 16 months in office. And that article, Latest Election Humiliation Leaves Merz on Borrowed Time, was from Deborah Cole in Berlin.
0: And now to the US, Trump's battle over Kennedy Center has put it at risk, writes David Smith in Washington. It was born with a world premiere of Leonard Bernstein's Mass. Young people will come here and they will see Cultural Center, Rose Kennedy, the mother of slain US President John F. Kennedy, said at the opening night gala in 1971. They will carry some of these ideas back to their different communities. More than half a century later, the potential death knell came just after 4:30 p.m. last Tuesday with a perfunctory announcement on the public address system. The center is now closed to the public. Please exit the center by way of the Hall of States. Soon barricades had been erected and security guards were blocking access. The John F. Kennedy Center for the Performing Arts in Washington, D.C., once filled with the buzz of audiences, has fallen as silent as a mausoleum. Now a high-stakes legal battle is underway to prevent Donald Trump from taking a wrecking ball to the building that is both the National Arts Complex and living memorial to the 35th president. The current White House occupant, incensed that courts have prevented his name being added to the Kennedy Center, told reporters last week, "I think that the Trump administration should certainly have recognition, because frankly, if we don't do that, it's going to close. It'll end up being ripped down." On social media, Trump declared the venue destined to doom without his intervention. An Agence France-Presse photographer took a picture of Trump aboard Air Force One holding a placard with an ominous red text, "Kennedy Center, demolish." The rest of the word was obscured by the plane's window frame. Below was a big picture showing a construction vehicle scooping rubble from a torn-down building. Trump has no legal right to demolish the facility, which was established by Congress. Critics say he is acting out of spite because he cannot get his way. The Kennedy Center did not respond to requests for comment. Trump seized control of the facility in February 2025, claimed its finances were in dire straits, and fired board members who did not align with his vision for a golden age in arts and culture. Deborah Rutter, the center's president, was ousted and replaced by Rick Grenell, a Trump loyalist and former ambassador with no experience in arts management. Any program perceived as woke was purged. It was a commercial disaster as audiences, performers, and philanthropists deserted the center in droves. Lawyer Norm Eason, who has litigated against attempts to impinge on its institutional independence, said he slapped his name on there and destroyed the lifeblood, the Kennedy Center, audiences and artists. In January, the Kennedy Center hosted the world premiere of Melania, a documentary about the First Lady, with the Trumps in attendance. 3 days later, the president announced that he would be closing the facility for 2 years for $257 million repairs and renovations. The Trump-appointed board backed the move and also voted to rename the venue the Trump Kennedy Center. Trump's name was duly added to the exterior before the U.S. District Judge Christopher Cooper intervened and ruled that only Congress has the authority to rename the memorial. The name was removed, but the result remains hidden by giant scaffolding and tarpaulins. Last Tuesday, Judge Cooper again ruled that the Trump administration could not put a new Trump sign on the Kennedy Center's facade or rename its plaza for the president without Congress's blessing. Hours later, the center's board voted to close the facility. The center's executive director, Matt Flocker, ordered an immediate 7-day emergency closure. Democratic Congresswoman Joyce Beatty and Senator Sheldon Whitehouse allege that the closure is a pretext to hide a financial death spiral caused by the artist boycotts and dwindling ticket sales. The legal battle intensified last Thursday when Judge Cooper issued an order requiring the Kennedy Center to give at least 30 days' notice before making any major physical changes to the building, including demolition. Even if the current peril passes, it will be difficult to restore the center to its former glories. Last Friday, it laid off about a dozen staff, the Washington Post reported. Michael Kaiser, who led the center from 2001 to 2014, warns that even a 2-year closure will be damaging. He said, when you don't have audiences and don't have donors participating for 2 years, those individuals go elsewhere. It's not going to be so simple to reopen a building of this size and complexity. And from David Smith in Washington, that was, Trump's battle over Kennedy Center has put it at risk.
1: And now to some items from the Global Report. And first, Greece. A man dies after a fight over stun lounger at an Athens beach. Police are investigating the death of an 82-year-old man after a brawl over a sun lounger at a beach on the Athenian Riviera. The man had arrived at the popular bathing spot of Voulialmeni before 10 a.m, but he soon began arguing with a fellow bather, described by authorities as a 76-year-old man unknown to him, when it became clear loungers were in short supply. A scuffle then broke out. The victim, who was with his wife, is believed to have suffered a cardiac arrest during the fight and died in hospital. And now to Indonesia, where Italy gifts an aircraft carrier to boost defence ties. The arrival of an aircraft carrier, a former Italian warship, has made Indonesia only the second country in Southeast Asia with a carrier in its fleet. The 41-year-old former Italian Navy carrier Giuseppe Garibaldi, with capacity for short takeoff and vertical landing aircraft and helicopters, arrived last week at a naval base in North Jakarta's Tanjung Priok port. In March, Italy agreed to give the carrier, which was retired in 2024, to Indonesia in a move aimed at boosting Italy's broader defence engagement with the country. And now to New Zealand, and Goth of the Chatham Islands wins the bird crown. The black robin, once the world's rarest bird, was crowned New Zealand's Bird of the Year after record voters turnout in a poll run by Forest and Bird to raise awareness of threatened species. The tiny bird is found only in the Chatham Islands, 800 kilometres east of mainland New Zealand. Called Kakarula in Māori and Karure in Morirari, the language indigenous to the Chathams, the bird is also fondly known as the Goth of New Zealand's bird world for its striking black plumage, black eyes, and a little pointy black beak. Habitat loss and introduced pests left only 5 birds in the wild in the 1970s, with just 1 breeding pair. The pioneering use of other species to foster parent the robin's eggs allowed its numbers to climb to 350 adult birds. And now to the House of Lords in London, where the House tackles a knotty problem of ties. The House of Lords voted to update their rulebook to remove the mandatory requirement for men to wear a tie. Instead, they should opt for, quote, business attire, according to the new regulations. The only people now wearing ties for business purposes are estate agents and funeral directors, Lord Davies of Brixton, a Labour peer, told The Telegraph. The tie is disappearing. And those were a few items from the Global Report.
0: And that completes our readings from the 25th of September publication of The Guardian Weekly, A Week in the Life of the World. I'm Gwen Phillips, and reading with me was Alan Atkinson. 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
4: Hi Andrew.
3: How are you, Simon?
4: I'm pretty good, as I am always, being in the studio and being part of this wonderful program. How are you going?
3: I'm really good.
4: So what have we got going on this week, Andrew?
3: Well, as we go to air, it's actually the week of Disability, Deafness, Sign Language and Access to Information Week, and that's the 22nd to the 28th of September. But it's also known as the International Week of Deaf People, and it includes on the 23rd of September the International Day of Sign Languages and Auslan in Australia. So, yeah, there's a fair bit going on.
4: Indeed, and as Andrew said, Auslan is the language that deaf and hard to hearing people use here in Australia. It's called different things in other countries. I'm not sure what they are, but it is a common language, slightly unique within each country. And communicating with people with disabilities is very, very important. And it's important to do this kind of communication clearly and in a way that is understood by both parties who are communicating. And this week, we have got a guest coming up for you later on in our program. His name is Daryl Davenport. He's a ballroom dancer and a ballroom dance instructor, has been for many years. And he creates classes for people who are vision impaired and people who have disabilities. And it's so important that communication is clear and understood between both people within that kind of relationship. And within the conversation that I'll have with Daryl shortly, you'll hear that obviously within dancing, you can't communicate verbally because you've got to listen to music and there's a lot of things going on. So you have to communicate through different forms, including touch. And it's really admirable what Daryl and his team have done there at Ballroom Fit and Paradance Western Australia to be not only inclusive, but to find little ways of promoting better communication for people with disabilities. And they also have dance classes and fitness classes for people in aged care facilities and seated dancing for all. Andrew, are you any good at dancing? I know you're good at singing.
3: Oh, yeah, I'm not bad at, bit of a dab head at singing.

0: there, McDonald's of the Isle of Skye. I used to do Scottish country dancing. So, yes, once a week, sometimes two or three times a week, used to kilt up with my parents and off we'd go to all kinds of different Scottish country dancing classes. So, yeah, depends on what sort of dance it is. On a disco dance floor, maybe, you know.
1: Yes, indeed.
0: Not bad.
1: I'm a very reluctant dancer and I do dance every now and again, but usually when I'm enjoying music, I just like to sit, stand and enjoy it and just dance in the spot where I am. Now, Andrew, have you got some information there about some of the other activities that Ballroom Fit and Para Dance West Australia have got going on in the next little while?
0: There's some interesting events coming up. So on the 2nd of October, there's a fundraising event for Para and Ability Dance WA or PADWA. They're having a bingo night. It's Friday the 2nd of October, 6 till 9 p.m. at the Manning Senior Citizens Centre at Downey Drive in Manning here in Perth, a very lovely part of Perth near the Canning River. And it's a fundraiser to help get the team. There's going to be about 30, as Daryl talks about in the interview, there's going to be about 30 people from Perth going on a bit of a pilgrimage, actually, to the 2026 Australian Dance Sport Championships that'll be in Melbourne in December. So this bingo night is actually helping to raise funds for the dancers with disability to get to the championships. And it's $30 a person. You get, you know, bingo games, there's food and drink and so forth. And further information about that or purchasing tickets, you can actually send an email to chairman@padwa.org.au, and PADWA is PADWA. So it's chairman@padwa.org.au for information about this fantastic Para and Ability Dance WA bingo night.
1: I understand that we're a bit Perth focused here and that's part of what we do, but as we mentioned within the interview coming up shortly, there are other organisations throughout Australia to participate in ballroom dancing at whatever level you are or whatever ability or disability you might have. So look that up within your local area. And I highly recommend looking up para dancing on the internet and YouTube or wherever else. There's some beautiful footage of the really glamorous sport, not only sport, but the really glamorous activity that ballroom dancing is. It's a wonderful way of connecting with people. And as I mentioned within the interview, the Ballroom Fit organisation have partnered up with the initiative from West Australian government, the campaign that is Act, Belong and Commit.
0: Yeah, so Act, Belong, Commit is actually a health promotion campaign designed to encourage people to take action to improve and protect their mental health and well-being. So that's a program that's operated out of Curtin Uni here in Perth.
1: So with that, I'd like you to sit back and enjoy this interview with Daryl Davenport. Hello, and thanks for joining us once again on In Plain Sight on Vision Australia Radio. And this week we are speaking to Daryl Davenport. Hello, Daryl.
2: Hello, Simon.
1: I'll get you to introduce yourself because you've got a couple of hats revolving around All Abilities Dance and Para Dance and Ballroom Fit. What are your roles with those organisations, please, Daryl?
2: Yes, thanks, Simon. So with Ballroom Fit, I'm the principal. I started Ballroom Fit back in 2017, and it's grown much greater than I actually anticipated. And as a result of that, we then felt that we needed to start a charity to assist with the advocating for dancers with disability. And so I'm the chairman of PADWA, and that was formed in 2019.
1: So PADWA stands for
2: Para and Ability Dance WA Incorporated.
1: And that's the main thing we will be concentrating on today because you've got a big event coming up in December, a dance competition, and you also want to talk about a bingo night that you've got a fundraiser for that. But can you tell us firstly how I first came across you with Ballroom Fit? Can you tell us about Ballroom Fit and some of the components of what Ballroom Fit is, especially we're on Vision Australia Radio, and how it helps people with a vision impairment and deafblind participate in ballroom dancing?
2: Well, it has been very popular with both the blind, vision impaired, and also the deafblind communities in Perth. So what it is partner dancing. So it does mean that you're actually able to learn dancing through lead follow. And we're actually able to assist the dancers with tactile instructions as well as verbal instructions. And we are running a weekly vision impaired class on Tuesdays from 6 to 7 at Visibility. And that has become a very popular social and dance night.
1: It sure is. And it's something we've talked about.

0: about through my time here on this program a number of times, and you get mentioned on this program a number of times as well, Darryl. Tell us about what Power and Ability Dance is, please, Darryl.
1: Yes, well, Power and Ability Dance supports not just ballroom fit dancers, but it supports dancers in the wider dance community. And what we saw was that there actually needed to be a voice to advocate for dancers with disabilities in general, but also, of course, vision impaired, for competitions and also for fundraising. Because what is the opportunity is there for dancers to be able to compete in national and international competitions. But of course, that's at great expense. So we need the assistance through some fundraising activities and sponsorships and donations to make that possible.
0: And so tell us, ballroom dancing, now there's the social element and there's the community element, but you also have a competitive sports element as well. So can you introduce us into the world of ballroom dancing, just for those of us that have never experienced, especially in the competitive area?
1: So ballroom dancing can be done as a social recreational activity, and that's what a lot of, the majority actually of our dancers are doing it really for social purposes. So they can go to a social dance, which we run, as I said, on Tuesdays, but we also run them periodically throughout the year. At different locations and different dates, and they're able to then meet, socialize with like-minded people and have a common activity through the dancing. And so it's a very social, recreational pursuit. But then some people get a little bit hooked and they decide, no, I actually really enjoy this and I want to take it further. And so there is the opportunities to take it further through dance sport. So dance sport in Western Australia, we have competitions basically every month, and there's always a vision impaired category now.
0: Okay.
1: So the competitors are able to compete if they wanted to, basically on a monthly basis, at what is a all-day event with dance sport, from little juveniles right up to seniors, all different abilities, all different age divisions. Again, it's another fun social activity, but it just has a little bit more to it in that they're able to actually develop their skills and to be able to then compete in the dancing.
0: I know from people that I know that have participated both in the social element and the community element, and as well as the competitive element, they love it. They get really excited about it. And I know that some the women that I know that do this type of thing, they love the dressing up part of it and looking glamorous. I know one of my friends who has been part of your organization for a while now, she just loves the fact that she can look glamorous and feel as feminine as she's ever felt, and it's something she aimed to do, and also really benefited because she's totally blind from being in what you said, like a caring, a respectful environment, and doing partner dancing, and she can just follow what the people are doing.
1: Exactly. And a lot of the ladies, they actually, through our Ballroom Fit and through Padua, we have a lot of WhatsApp groups and Facebook groups, and the ladies are always helping each other with, you know, different things that they've found on websites and different things that they're swapping costuming ideas and that. So they actually really do enjoy the interaction of the planning that goes into these activities. So it actually does create a community. And it creates, a good sense of belonging that you're actually part of a group which has a, although you might be competing against these other people, you still share interests with them. And we all sort of support and help each other along the way through those activities. So it is very much, it's not just the sport, but there's also the preparation that goes into making sure that the ladies look glamorous for these occasions.
0: Indeed. But you just mentioned the word belonging there. And I believe you had a partnership with the government, Act Belonging Commit, is that right?
1: That is correct. Yes, we are partners with the West Australian Government Act Belong Commit program. So what we do is we actually advertise our services through their programs. So people who are looking for activities to do within the West Australian area are able to go onto their website, do some key search functions, and actually come up with activities that are available in their area. And then we also network with each other as to the other groups and the other partners also.
0: And I think it's so wonderful that, because what you're doing now with ballroom dancing fits that criteria perfectly, because you act, you join something, you belong, and you commit to it. And obviously with dance, it's a physical activity. and it's social activity. So you've got so many bases covered there, Daryl, and it's a wonderful thing and it's a wonderful service that you're providing.
1: Yes, thank you. I think that from my point of view, and I feel other people around me, there's a sense of well-being when you're dancing, because as you commented, it's not just the physical side, but you also, it's a partner dance. So you've got intimate, a working relationship with your partner, but then you've also got other people on the dance floor that you need to interact with. So it actually has that really good social side to it also.
2: On Vision Australia Radio, you're listening to In Plain Sight with Simon Chong and me, Andrew Williams. Our guest this week is Daryl Davenport, who is the principal of Ballroom Fit and chairman of Para and Dance Ability WA, or PADWA for short. And now it's back to Simon and Daryl.
0: Now, I was looking into the Para Dance, and you've got the organisation here, Para Ability Dance, and I believe it's a really competitive sport component within that, and there's different categories. Can you explain what Para Dance is for us, please, Daryl?
1: Certainly. So Para Dance is the overall arching umbrella for people that use wheelchairs. So what it is we actually have three categories within our Para Dance section. We have the solos, where they actually dance on their own. And then we have what's called a combi, where they will have someone who's seated in a wheelchair dancing with someone who's a standing partner, and they form a partnership together. And through that, they emulate all the ballroom dancing. They would do waltz, tangos, Viennese waltz, foxtrot, quick steps, as well as Latin. And then the final category is the duo, which is two wheelchair users dancing together.
0: Oh, wow.
1: And the same sort of discipline. They actually do all the different ballroom dancing. So in this case, if we went through the Latin, they would do the cha-cha, samba, rumba, paso doble, and jive.
0: Now, we're broadcasting throughout Australia and on the podcast worldwide. Your classes are here in Perth, but what kind of participation levels do you have with both these types of classes and events that you're running here, Daryl?
1: Look, from our participation point of view, the vision impaired categories have become extremely popular. So we have a class on Tuesdays where we have, I don't know, I'm guessing that we have maybe 30 to 40 in the room.
0: Gosh.
1: But that does include, of course, that everyone comes with a support worker. Mm. So that would be the participants with their support worker. Then we also have the coaches and the volunteers in that class. And then for the competitive side of it, I'm guessing that we have about 12 that actually then take that to the competition side rather than the social side. So they're working with their respective partners around the Perth metro area. They're mainly doing this through, this would be one-on-one rather than groups in this case, because they're actually trying to perfect their skills with their partners.
0: I mentioned at the start, one of the reasons we are talking with you today is that you told me about a big event that the Para Dance sport is going to be participating in with some championships or something like that in Melbourne in December, and you've got a fundraising event for that. Can you firstly tell us about how these major dance sport events take place and where Para Dance fits within that?
1: So Melbourne is the Australian Dance Sport Championship, and this will be held from the 3rd to the 5th of December. It's held at Olympic Parks, and it is the main event for the year for our industry. From that event, we choose all our world reps for the next year. So it is the pinnacle event where everyone from all the different states that is working towards these goals will get together. And as I said, the 4 days are very long and intensive through all the different age divisions and different categories that people are dancing. With the vision impaired, the Para Dance, and we also have the intellectual disability, which we call Ability Dance. Mm-hmm. They have their events just the same as everyone else.
0: So that's their within events. That big event, there's different categories, including vision impaired and para. And
1: there is, yeah. So what's the beauty that I feel with dance sport is that all the categories are put together on the same days. So what it will be is when we're in the marshalling area, we may have the juniors, which are between 13 and 16, and they might be doing their waltz. And then we've got the vision impaired who might be doing their cha-cha. Then after that, we've got maybe the over 60s that are going to be doing a gypsy tap. So the different categories are all together, one event after the other. So I think from our point of view with our members, the members love the fact that they are just included. It's just integrated into the competition.
0: It reminds me a lot of something, being a sports fan myself, something like the Commonwealth Games, where the para events were included within the Commonwealth Games just as another event, not a special, a separate event, which is great.
1: Exactly. And it is that same formula that the Commonwealth Games use, which I think is fantastic because it just means that it's just integrated automatically into the mainstream events.
0: So what is the fundraising event, the bingo night that you've got coming up, Daryl?
1: Yes, thank you. So we have a bingo night, which we are planning for the Friday, the 2nd of October. It will be from 6 to 9 p.m. and it's going to be at the Manning Senior Citizen Centre. It is $30 a ticket, and for that includes 5 bingo games. And we've also got like a slow cooker supper that we're going to be providing, tea, coffee, soft drinks, and a sweet treat to finish with. So it will be actually a fun night. We've held a few of these now, and they are very popular with our members. And for those people that are blind or vision impaired, we actually also are going to be offering, we have already had them made, Braille bingo card. So if anyone wants to use a Braille bingo card, there will be an option for them to request one. We also go through the bingo game at a slower pace maybe than normal callers would go through, just to make sure that everyone has the opportunity to go through and make sure that they've got all the numbers. So we don't sort of go at a set pace, we just do it as we feel is appropriate for everyone in the room.
0: One of the things I've always appreciated and respected about you and your team, Daryl, is that you look into these little smaller details of inclusion, of respecting the people you're working for and with. And I really want to thank you for that. I think it's a really admirable thing.
1: Oh, thank you. And it's we're having a lovely time. We're really enjoying the process of actually going through and meeting all these new people and working with them to get the most out of their dancing and their social activities.
0: So the bingo night on the 2nd of October,
1: yes,
0: is to help raise funds for the team to go over to Melbourne and participate in the big dance competition over there. How many from Perth will be heading over to Melbourne for that event?
1: It really does feel like the whole Perth industry goes across. It is a very, very popular annual event that anyone who's sort of at a higher level, I guess, within the competition cycle within Perth aspires to go to. Mm-hmm. So we had from Boring Fit, this includes support workers and includes parents, but we had a team of over 30 just go from Boring Fit last year, and then there would be similar numbers from each of the different dance schools around Perth.
0: Wow.
1: So it is a big pilgrimage that we make annually.
0: So with the para dance, I was reading up on that. For some reason, it's sort of linked to Paralympics, but it's not part of the Paralympics. Is that right?
1: Yes, you are correct. So what it is it's actually the peak body for the para dance is actually the Paralympic Committee. So they actually are the overriding committee that everyone reports to, and they have been managing para dance for many years now. What it is to get into the Paralympics, the sports have to apply. And so for the last, I definitely know since I've been involved, I've heard about the last 3 Paralympics, Paradance has put in an application each year. And although they haven't been accepted yet, they get feedback as to what needs to happen to make them more competitive in the next round. And although we haven't been accepted as a sport, what has happened in the last few Paralympics, and hopefully will continue, is para dancers have featured in the opening and closing ceremonies.
0: Ah, yes.
1: So they have actually utilized dancers, although not as a mainstream sport within the events, they have utilized them through displays and through presentations.
0: Mm-hmm.
1: So there is still a representation of para dance at the games.
0: Yes, I've seen quite a lot of it on YouTube and television and whatnot. Just to let everyone know, Daryl, we have to finish up soon. Where can people find para dance and Ballroom Fit? How do people get involved?
1: So we have a website which covers all our classes, and from a Ballroom Fit point of view, That is boringfit.com.au. Para and Ability Dance WA, as I said, it's a charity advocating for dancers with disabilities. And we run events with that particular organisation where we run competitions and fundraising activities. And that website is padwa.org.au. And that will also give you all the information.
0: And for people listening outside of Perth, are there similar organisations or institutes like yours in other places in Australia?
1: Yes, there are. They may not be quite as structured as we have, and it may be that it needs to be done through more one-on-one. Mm-hmm. But I would recommend anyone who is interested to contact their dance sport state branch. So if they did a Google search on dance sport, it comes up with the different state branches on there, and they could contact their local representative in their state to find out what dance schools are offering vision impaired dancing.
0: We'll leave on this, Daryl. So what is the next little dance event that you've got going on for both Ballroom Fit and Para and Ability Dance here in Perth?
1: So the next event we will be all working towards is a very big one for us, which is the WA Open Dance Sport Championships. Mm-hmm. That is our equivalent of our state titles, and it's one that everybody within the state will be at. And that is going to be on the 21st of November at Curtin Stadium, and it will be an all-day event.
0: That's fantastic. Well, on that note, I wish you well for, firstly, the bingo night on the 2nd of October at Manning Senior Citizen Centre. That's always tricky to say. And best of luck later in the year in December for the National Championships for Dance Sport over there in Melbourne. And it's been a pleasure to speak to you once again, Daryl Davenport from Ballroom Fit and Padua. And I really appreciate your time today on In Plain Sight. Thank you very much.
1: Thank you, Simon. I appreciate you having me on the program.
0: Cheers. Well, thanks all we've got time for this week, folks. And thanks for joining us. Speak to you next time. Bye for now.
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7: 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Glaucoma can affect anyone. 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
9: 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Today, I'm joined by Seeing Eye Dogs handler and Seeing Eye Dogs volunteer, Joan Duncan, who's going to be talking to us about her life, partnership, and story with her Seeing Eye Dogs, including her current Seeing Eye Dog, Lenny. Joan also volunteers for Seeing Eye Dogs in a support role, helping represent Seeing Eye Dogs at events and sharing her story with our wonderful volunteers to answer questions about life with a Seeing Eye Dog and thank them for their work. Joan is a wonderful part of our volunteer workforce and we love hearing her story, so we thought we'd share them with you. I hope you're enjoying my interview with Joan. Thank you for listening to The Seeing Eye Dog Show. Hi Joan, thank you for joining me on the show today.
10: Not a problem, pleased to be here.
9: Could you please start off by introducing yourself?
10: Surely. My name's Joan Duncan. And I've got working dog, Lenny, commonly known as Lenny Longlegs. And I've only had him for about 18 months and he turns 3 on the 30th of this month.
9: 3? What a big milestone. Is he getting, you know, spoiled for his birthday?
10: Oh, I think so. He might get an ice cream.
9: Well, and how long have you been a handler for in total?
10: Our first dog I got in 02, long way ago, and as I say to everybody if I'm having a talk, I thought I was Wonder Woman when I got her. I was so new to the situation, though. I'd never worked a dog before, and I mean, I was 55 and didn't know a lot. I was learning, she was learning, so we were an absolute pair.
9: And what made you decide to get a dog in the first place?
10: Previous to getting her, I said to my husband, I was married at the time, and I said to him, I think I might have to get a dog because people jump out in front of me. Well, what I didn't realise is that I was losing my peripheral vision. I've never had full vision at all. I was born blind. And because I've known people with dogs, I thought if anything went wrong, I would always get a dog, because you can talk to a dog and cuddle a dog. You can't talk to a cane. However, when I've had to do without the dog, I do talk to the canes. And I'm saying to the cane, forward. And do you know it goes forward? It's amazing.
9: I just said it listens. Wow.
10: So I did say to him, I thought I needed a dog. And he was a little bit of a grump. And he said if I got a dog, he'd have our pet dog put down. And he would have done that. As luck would have it, he ran away with another lady and I got a dog more loyal and cheaper to feed.
9: Well, good riddance. I'm sure the dog is a much better companion.
10: And does as it's told and doesn't want a cup of tea and all manner of things.
9: So you were born blind. Did you have a period where you had more usable sight then?
10: I think so. But it's very hard to remember. Sight is something like with kids, they grow up, you know, but you don't see your own kids grow. All of a sudden, they're, you know, up past you. You don't see them grow. And I think with your sight as well, because you're living with it day by day. And if it fails a bit, you think, oh, okay. And you just learn to live with it. And I mean, that's, to me, that's my attitude with life. You learn to live with it, put your best foot forward. And that's all there is to it.
9: What is the volunteer role that you have at Seeing Eye Dogs as well?
10: I come over to the intake and I think all the puppy carers know my stories. I have to create more now and just tell some funny stories about the dogs. And look, handlers make mistakes, dogs make mistakes. And I think you can be stern, you have your own rules. But sometimes we always have to sit back a little bit and be a little bit of a loosey-goosey. So I do that talk whenever you give me a shout-out. We just did one about 2 weeks ago, I think. And I also call up the puppy carers, probably when the pups are about 10 months old, just to say, g'day, how are you, how's it going? Never mind if the dog's not doing that, you know, 1 month in a dog's life, and just have a general chat, because it's an absolute responsibility. It could be quite terrifying to bring a pup and always worry that they worry that they're doing the right thing, and there's no right or wrong. You have to just get on with it and you find your own way eventually. But nothing's worth getting your nose in a knot over.
11: And so those calls and going to our intake events, so those for carers who are giving the dogs in for training, is that like you're kind of letting them know what the life of a working dog is and sharing some of those realities?
10: Yes. I tell stories and also tell them how much the carers are appreciated, because if they didn't do that first step in the journey, we wouldn't have dogs coming through. They've got such an important job in the dog's life. And we always say, and I dare say people at kennels and everything, they say, oh, yes, the pup will remember you. And they probably think, what a line. They do. And it's just one, I've seen it for myself twice. I didn't get to meet my third dog's carer, but I knew my second dog's carer and Lenny, my fourth dog. And I'll just interrupt here. I took Lenny up to see his carer, and she's in Newcastle. So Lenny and I flew up when he turned two to see her. And against all rules and regulations, he saw her, had his harness on, his paws were practically on her shoulders, he was wagging his tail, she was crying. But do you know what? They were pleased to see one another, and isn't that what you'd rather see than, oh, hello, here's the dog. The dog loved her, she loved the dog. And I think that's magic. He was so thrilled to see her.
11: Aww.
10: However, when we took the harness off and back at her place, he was conflicted. Which one do I suck up to if I think I want to feed, or this, that and the other? That was out of harness. But I have to say, I'm happy with being a loose goose when he's out of harness. But after that, he was not conflicted. When he was in harness, he was my working dog, and he does extremely well in harness. He's only young, so he's going to be up there. He's fantastic in harness, but I like to be a little bit, as I say, loose when we're out of harness. And he had a marvellous time. It was just magical.
11: And that holiday, really, that was his holiday. You know, he was taking you. He said, I'm going to book the flights. He said, I'm going to order the accommodation. Is that kind of how it went?
10: Yep. And look, we went to her work and he was out of harness and he was on lead, and I just gave the lead to his puppy carer. I said, your dog for the day. And she was showing him off and all the people she worked with, and it was just wonderful. And all the workmates were thrilled to see him, and it was just, and you think back on it and it must have been wonderful for him. He was quite happy, he didn't cry or anything, but it must have been wonderful for him too.
11: I think as well, I wonder if the colleagues and stuff would really like to know who he ended up with as well. Like, did they have good questions for you also? I hope they did.
10: They did. And I mean, it's a whole family. As I say, as you would know, at the intake, it's like your kids growing up. They grow up and they make their own way in life. And that's what it's all about. And then you have to step back, watch them grow. And you can say hello now again, but you're not the main man. And you just watch them grow and be proud of them.
11: And then we're all crying at those intake events. Everyone's crying.
10: That's all right.
11: And in your kind of time as a handler, how do you think you've kind of changed from your first dog and how you were with her versus now?
10: She was, as I continually say, she was a bitch by breed and bitch by nature. She was a bossy dog. She worked extremely well in harness, and I was learning. I was given the clues of how to work a dog, but it's all very busy, and I was nervous, and she wanted to rule the world. So I think she taught me. She was always very bossy, in harness or out of harness. You know, if somebody came up, she'll walk in front of me, get away, that's my mother. Not being nasty, but, you know, you don't need to come close. I've got this in hand. She was always like that. She never let me down. And I look back now, and with her, as you may remember, 6 months after I got her, I took her to New Zealand. Now, I didn't know if there was any rules and regulations, if I should ask, should I do this or should I not? I just thought, oh, I think I'll go to New Zealand. I've got a dog now. I'm Wonder Woman, I can do this. And I did. I got her part, cost me $350 to get her jabs and her passport. So off we went to New Zealand. I could not have wished for a better dog. She was so well behaved. And I was still learning. I'd only had her for 6 months. And I think now, oh my goodness, you know, that was brave. But she taught me a lot. As I say, never let me down in harness at all. She knew how to do things and no need for me to sort of say something twice. I know what I'm doing. And she was a flower girl at a wedding. And then my next dog was a very smart dog, and long-standing people with Cedar would remember Hilsey. And it was said that there's only one Hills, and he was a very smart dog. I learnt more with him, and then I got Isa, and he was placid, and now I've got Lenny Longlegs, who is a very smart boy, just follows things through. I go to different shopping centres. He remembers where the ladies are. And it's quite amazing. I mean, sometimes they'll not hesitate and you'll say, find the whatever it is, the shop or, what, you know, whether it's Kmart or whatever, and maybe he's forgotten. But it's amazing what they do remember. It quite astounds me at times. So I've learned more with every dog. And I think I've given more back to the dogs too. I'm more loose, as I say, with Lenny.
11: Although it sounds like a very different type of personality between Kayla and Lenny.
10: They have all been different. If you had to label them, I mean, Kayla was a boss. She knew what to do. She didn't need a handler.
11: You were there as an accessory rather than
10: just hanging on to the lead. Hilsey was a very smart boy, very independent, loved water, nicked off sometimes and went for a swim. He was the runt of a litter, I reckon. He was very small. He used to throw his back legs up in the air and he looked like a lamb. It was funny. But he was placid. He knew what to do. He didn't need too much instruction. He was fine. But this bloke, he's big and he knows it all. So they've all been the same but different. And I think you always learn from your new dog because you have to adapt. Everyone is different, but they're all the same as well.
11: And as far as Lenny now, what are the qualities that you like right now, and why do you think you might have been matched?
10: I think I was matched because he just plods along and that's what I need. I'm an old girl. I don't walk that fast now, and he just trots along. I think that's the main thing. And I do realise that small dogs are great because you can put them under a seat and they're handy. Well, this is a big horse. He doesn't get under anything neatly. He doesn't do anything neatly. He's just legs go one way, tail goes the other way, head goes up there, and he's just, I was going to say an untidy dog, but he's big. I think one of the things I've learnt with him is trusting him in that, in which everybody worries about toileting, and, you know, you have to be reasonable with that. But I take him out, and I've learnt to trust him very much. I've spoken back in the day, and I really mean back in the day, back in the 2000s. I remember I was talking to a carer at that stage, and she was in tears because they'd just been out to say, how's the dog, and well, you're doing this, that and the other. And they said, well, if you can't get the dog to go to the toilet, you know, the dog won't go through. And I happened to ring about half an hour later and she was in tears. And I thought that was really sad. And she said, you know, I do my best and they all do their best. And sometimes you just have to wait and trust dogs too. I take him out to the toilet and I'll tell him, I said, toilet, off you go. And sometimes he'll just go down on the grass and sit down. As if to say, you know, no, I'm not ready to go. And I've learned to trust him. I said, okay, fine. I mean, it's no good me saying, go and do a wee, go and do a wee. If he doesn't want to go, he doesn't want to go. And I've learned to trust him, which I do. You might end up with a problem one time, but get over it. It's not the end of the world. To nag at him, if he doesn't want to go, that doesn't help anyway. So I think Lenny has taught me, this is one of the lessons he's taught me, is to trust your dog and trust yourself with the dog.
11: And that's interesting as well, as your fourth dog, to still be able to teach you different lessons as well.
10: I think you can learn from every dog. Every dog. As I say, I trust him like that. He wasn't chosen for his size because he's a big brute.
11: He's an elegant brute. He's big, but he's a graceful, tall.
10: Oh, he's not even buffy. Yeah. He's quite, he's shapely and he's gentle. He's a gentle boy. And he'll just sometimes come and put his chin on your lap. And a head can be very heavy. Yeah. He just plants the head to say, hello, I'm here. But I do think you have to listen to the dog, and sometimes you have to take a bit of a gamble, and you learn, you create a relationship. And I think we're doing well. I dare say there's more to learn, but he's wonderful. You know, he's, as I say, best thing since sliced bread, and we will keep on learning together.
11: Do you have any plans with Lenny coming up in the future?
10: I do. Each year I try to do a holiday by myself. I dare say when I took a holiday by myself in the 2000s, I was a bit more mobile and so forth because I've got silly feet now. But each year I try to take a trip away, wherever it may be, by myself. I find some accommodation that's happy to have the perch. I've had some good arguments there. That's a very exciting situation. And I go away, even if I don't do a lot, I might just go for a walk and then go back to my accommodation. But I'm doing it by myself. I don't want people. I want to be able to do it myself. So this year I'm going to Castlemaine.
11: Ooh, and why Castlemaine or Castlemaine? as debated.
10: Yeah, I'm Castlemaine. I don't know why. Everybody says, oh, you must have come from New South Wales. Well, no, I'm not, but I am a Castlemaine. I don't know. I think I was listening to the radio and I heard that was some nice eateries and, well, I'm always up for a breakfast or something. That's fine. But so I can get the train down there, and I was flying. I booked this about a month ago. So flying has always been a bit up in the air since then. So I can get a train, go into Southern Cross, get a train to Castlemaine, and then my accommodation's there, and I've booked in for, I think, 4 nights. So, yeah, that'll be good. And I do have to visit a friend in the next 2 weeks, and she's in Portland. We've been mates for the last 45 years. And so I go down to see her and naturally take the dog, and I'm going to buy some food down there so I don't have to carry it. So I'll just leave it down there and it'll be ready for next time. But, yeah, all my dogs have travelled well. With Lenny, I did take him to visit this lady. At that time she was living in South Australia, and so he had naturally been on the plane. I don't know where he was in the plane. But about 2 weeks after I got him, which, again, you think, oh, should I have? About 2 weeks after I'd been done my training, I said, oh, come on, we're off to South Australia. So there was no ifs and buts. Forward, don't give me grief. And, you know, I wasn't going, come on, sweetheart, you know, get on the plane, move yourself forward. And he was fine.
11: You're very brave. You're so brave.
10: Don't see it as being sight impaired. If you've just lost your sight, it must be devastating. I do appreciate that, and my family do tell me that, well, you've never had full sight, so you know, you and in one way I understand that, but I've never had the privilege of a fully sighted person either. There's things I've never been able to see, never will be able to see. However, you do have to put your best foot forward. I'd never think that anybody in the industry, i.e. Vision Australia as such, you're never asked to do things that people know you can't do. I mean, you know, you're never asked to do that. And there's a myriad of things you can do. Yes, it might be hard. Yes, it might be frightening. But I have to prove to myself, I can't just give up. You have to be brave and do things, even sometimes if it hurts or if you hit your head or something or whatever, go forward. So yeah. I'm proud to have them. They have added to my life, and I couldn't be without them. I honestly couldn't. Love them to bits.
11: So just to finish off, are there any particular stories that you would like to share?
10: Right. Kayla was a flower girl. She was good. And she behaved really well. And at the wedding, somebody said, never follow dog, you know, animals or children. And she did so well. We threaded flowers through her harness and she sat through the service and went to the reception and everything. So she did really well. One time I was out with friends with her and she was out of harness and we were walking along a bush track. And as you probably know, and I didn't, that with sight impairment, naturally, your balance is not too good. And I just thought, oh, I can't stand on one foot. But anyway, so we were walking along and I was saying, forward, Kayla. And one of the ladies said to me, oh, you'll need to go over to your left or something. Well, no, that didn't suit her. She pushed me one way and apparently she walked out the other way and walked on a log but pushed me onto the track. So, I mean, that's how good they are. That's how good they are. That's one little one for Taylor. With Hilsey, he loved water. And I was having a picnic with a friend and she said, I'll keep my eye on him, he'll be fine. And we were having a picnic and we had two or three other dogs. We always had dogs. And all of a sudden he galloped off to, I think it was the Mitchell River. I honestly can't remember. He leaped in about 10-foot drop. He was going for a swim. So off he goes swimming. And we thought, oh, better go and get him. So we're walking along, but it was a steep bank and he couldn't get out. So he had to swim, swim, swim. We were saying, come on, Hills, swim, swim. And so we had to swim until it was a bank where he could scuttle out. So that
11: got himself into some trouble there.
10: That was young Hillsy. And then with Isa, he didn't have experience with a dog door. And my friend had a dog door, so he learned how to use that at night. She always used to leave back door open and her dog used the dog door. Oh, yeah, I know. Head down, bash through it. But we went out for lunch one day, came home, and I said to him, just a minute, you know, we'll go in a minute. I know where the door is. I know where the door is. I'll go. So he goes and he sees the dog head down, but the timber door was closed, wasn't it? Oh, I'll try again. So he tried about three times, hit his head, but then he said, hang on a minute, we'll open the other door and then you'll be fine. So funny things like that. And it's lovely to see their initiative sometimes. I think, I know what to do. I know where I'm going. Don't worry about me. And just wonderful things. And you have to enjoy them, even if they're naughty. Hilsey pinched a round of cheese off a cheese board one time. You naughty boy, throw him into the bedroom. You naughty boy, you can't do that. So I left him in there for 5 minutes. He came out and he's looking around, where's the cheese board?
11: Where's the cheese?
10: He loved cheese. The whole round of brie cheese wet.
11: To be honest, he's a boy after my heart. Cheese and swimming. He's got good taste, you know.
10: Oh, look, you know, cheese. And I mean, even now when I make a cheese, I give myself cheese on toast or whatever, and he knows there's cheese. He can smell cheese and bananas at 60 paces. Yeah. And he just stands there, never, ever. I never feed him at the bench, never feed him at the table, but I know he likes cheese. So when I've made the sandwich, I always go and put a bit of cheese in his dish. But I do have certain rules that, you know, as I say, never get up on beds, never get up on couches. I never feed him at the table. He's never fed off a plate or anything like that. Love him to bits. He's very special. He's a dog.
11: And his cheese tastes as good for him, whether it's on a plate, by hand, or in his own bowl.
10: Tastes the same. You know, I don't give him much by hand at all. I'm very mean with the treats as well. He's still got a waistline, though. But I'll just hold it in front of his nose and I'll say, gentle. And he just opens his mouth and slides his mouth. Look, he's such a gentle boy, this bloke. He really is.
11: Yeah, I do love that kind of, like, gentle elegance that he's got about him.
10: Yeah, he's just marvellous.
11: And just to finish off, are there any messages that you have for any of the show's listeners, whether that's, you know, other handlers, potential handlers, supporters, whatever?
10: I think my main message is twofold. It's to the carers and Cedar. Marvellous job. You know, if people are given the chance, you have to put your best foot forward. You have to learn how to handle the dog. And then once you've got the dog home, yes, you've got your own little nitty-gritty things that you do, but learn to follow routine, I suppose, would be the main thing for clients. That you guys train the dog is marvellous, but we have to find ways sometimes around it. They're taught to find a seat. All dogs are taught to find a seat. However, every one of my dogs, which is one of my stories, is find a table, an empty table, because I don't want to sit with other people. I want a table to myself. So you do personalise dogs. Don't be frightened to do it, you know, but stick to your own rules. Don't change. Be precise in your commands. It's no good saying, oh, I think we'll go around the next corner. It's left, I think, but we'll get left now or whatever. Clients, we should be very thankful for our dogs. I am thankful to Cedar and thankful to the carers. But let the dogs work. That's what they're going to do. Teach them to work. They can learn to find other things. My bloke knows where the bank is and all sorts of things. They learn amazing things. But trust yourself, trust the dog, and be brave and go forward.
11: Well, thank you so much, Joan, for coming on the show and sharing your story today.
10: Quite all right. It's been a pleasure.
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3: 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And just a warning that today's program may contain language which some listeners could find offensive.
4: Sunset Ridge by Nicole Alexander, narrated by Cynthia Howell. This is a DAISY recording produced by the Vision Australia Information Library Service, commencing on January the 9th, 2015. This book was published by Bantam in 2013. No unauthorised copying, broadcasting, or public performance of this recording is permitted. Chapter 47. Banyan, Southwest Queensland, Australia, July 1918. Dave sat on the bed, waiting for the shaking to stop. Sometimes he wished he had agreed with Luther's improbable suggestion of staying in France. The long, languid summer days at Madame Chassis' farmhouse returned regularly to remind him of how the world could have been, were it not for those who chose to ruin it. Often he would picture those heady days amid the bloody fighting. His oldest brother playing cricket, the lush green of the willows framing Thaddeus as he whacked the cloth ball skywards. Trip and fall stumbling in pursuit, or Luther and Harold bartering goods for the sketches he drew. Most of all, he thought of the young French girl, Lisette, and the kiss he had so desperately yearned for and never received. In the end, Dave did not sketch her, nor had they returned to the farmhouse. He would have liked to visit Madame Chassis once more, to talk with someone older and wiser who understood the magnitude of loss. At the time, Dave thought such a conversation, fragmented by Lisette's translation, may have helped his transition back to his former life. He realised now how simplistic this thought had been. It was only when they were on the troop ship during the long sea voyage home to Australia that Dave was clear-headed enough to understand the enormity of the change within him. The sense of loss he felt at the death of his brother, of his friends, of his innocence, of his very perception of the world, weighed on him heavily. To survive, he would have to bury his feelings, disguise his night horror.

0: emergencies. In his old room at Sunset Ridge, he slept under his bed, his greatcoat hanging in clear view on the knob of his bedroom door. He would not stand with his back towards a window, nor go near the music room. In the mornings he was compelled to rake the ground circumnavigating the homestead fence. Left undisturbed, he would gather the dirt and leaves, sweeping until an arc of tidiness surrounded his home, or his father stilled him with a firm hand. "Throw me a smoke, will you, Dave?" Luther was sitting in a chair in the corner of the room, his shirtless torso lathered in sweat. Dave tossed his brother a blanket, concerned he would get a chill now the fit had passed, and then lit two cigarettes and passed one to Luther. "I don't like leaving you here, Luther. I know you've made your decision, but it just doesn't seem right." Luther took a drag of the cigarette as the last tremors subsided from his body. When they were in hospital together, his brother had not seemed so distressed. In fact, Luther had joked and laughed once the operations were finally over, and even made a habit of making passes at some of the better-looking English nurses. He had not been considered a model patient, a label that most of the other convalescing Australian soldiers had aspired to. "I'll be all right. A few months to clear my head's all I need."
1: "Sure, Luther, sure," Dave agreed.
0: It seemed to Dave that during his recovery, Luther managed to contain the demons within his body, focusing on healing the flesh while the horrors witnessed began to erode his mind. If anything, the hallucinations were getting worse. Dave never shared his. In the pit of his stomach, Dave doubted if Luther would ever see Sunset Ridge again. It was, as his brother explained, that fateful night in the trench before they had gone into battle that last time. He didn't belong at Sunset Ridge, and he never would, especially now they knew what lay in store. The doctors advised against further operations. The shrapnel lodged in Luther's back could not be removed safely, and there was every possibility it would gradually make its way into his spine. The outlook was dim. "There is some advantage to slowly losing your mind, Dave. If I end up not being able to walk, I won't know about it." His hand snaked down to rub at the imaginary tomahawk, lost in the filth of Flanders. "That won't happen," Dave said adamantly. Luther stubbed the cigarette out on the timber floor. "Losing my mind or not being able to walk? Actually, mate, I think they're both a done deal." He ground the cigarette stub with the heel of his boot until the gritty remains were scattered across the boards. "I blame that damn dog for saving me. How a mutt could drag a man from the German lines." Luther lit another cigarette. "It beggars belief." Dave rubbed subconsciously at his shoulder. "I remember looking up into those dark eyes and thanking God. The war dog had found them at night." Dave recalled reaching for the animal as it snuffled among the remains of Thaddeus and Harold. "Take Luther," he'd whispered, as if the dog could understand. "Take my brother first," he had pleaded. The dog had given him a cautious lick, and then with his great bony head beneath his stomach, had turned Dave onto his back. The pain alone nearly killed him. There was only the sound of his body being dragged through dirt, past men who watched their steady progress with unseeing eyes, the great animal's pants coming heavily with each dogged step. "Go back," David cried once they reached the lip of the crater, the pain keeping him lucid. "Go back for Luther." The dog had pushed him into the shell hole, and Dave had tumbled into the dark. "What will you do, Dave?" He shook away the images in his head. "Me? I'm going to stay at Sunset Ridge. Father's past running it." "I always knew you'd go back," Luther responded. "Oh, I thought of doing other things." Luther nodded. They both knew that Dave would not leave Sunset Ridge again. "It'll be left to you when the time comes." "You could come back and help me," Dave suggested. "Father's already asking my opinion, though Mother has some strong ideas regarding livestock improvement. Hell, I'm still getting over

0: how much she's changed. Riding astride in pants, commenting on bloodlines and telling the manager what to do. Luther gave a short laugh. I don't think she'll forgive me for what I did to her piano. Dave agreed. Luther had taken to the German-made piano with an axe on the third night back at Sunset Ridge. You'll handle it, Dave.
1: Yeah, sure.
0: Dave lit another cigarette.
1: What are you thinking about?
0: She's here, you know.
1: I saw her,
0: Luther said softly.
1: Who? Dave asked his brother.
0: Coralie.
1: Dave knew that it was true. The girl was ensconced at the far end of the hallway. Dave had been aware of someone peering at them from behind a partially open door when he had helped Luther move in yesterday, and it took little time to discover who the other occupants of the boarding house were.
0: Miss Waits is here too, Luther told him.
1: I know. Although Dave would have preferred to blend into the blue haze of the scrub he missed so much in France, the Harrow boys were treated as returning heroes, and it mattered little whether they were interested in the local goings-on within the village or not. There was always a kind soul willing to share every skirt of information.
0: You know that letter Miss Waits wrote, Luther? She could have been mistaken.
1: Go and see her, Dave. It's you she wants.
0: Dave thought back to the machine gun nest and the revelation that Coralie, having written to them all, was actually in love with him. There was no reason not to believe Miss Waits, and yet he felt ambivalent where Coralie Shaw was concerned. In the pit of his stomach, he harboured a kernel of anger towards both her and his former governess. He couldn't help but wonder how that last day in Flanders may have panned out had it not been for Miss Waits's admission. Would Thaddeus and Harold have survived, and Luther escaped unscathed, were it not for that moment when those three soldiers, his brothers in arm, his blood, had decided to protect him. Protect him not only because he was the youngest, but because they all loved Coralie Shaw, and she loved him.
1: I'll wash up then.
0: Luther dragged his body upright with a wince and poured water into the ceramic bowl on the washstand.
1: The three of us could have a meal together. What do you think?
0: He slopped water on his face and neck, the liquid dribbling over the scars on his back.
1: Sure thing.
0: Captain Egan's words rang in Dave's ears. They all needed something to fight for in an effort to understand the carnage they were a part of. Thaddeus, Luther and Harold had found that something. They had all gone to war and ended up fighting for love. A love that went beyond a spirited young woman on the other side of the world. There was no other way to explain the fierce loyalty to be with one's battalion, with one's platoon, with one's mates, no matter the consequences. Love for fellow man led many to their deaths, yet it could also save. It was with Luther's salvation in mind that Dave walked down the narrow hall and knocked on Coralie Shaw's door, while his brother dressed in anticipation. When the door opened, Dave caught a glimpse of a well-dressed, beautiful young woman. And then Coralie was in his arms, sobbing and calling his name. He inhaled the scent of lavender and powder, and the cheek against his was plump and soft. With difficulty, he untangled her arms. The girl blushed, but didn't move.
2: "You came home," she said, reaching for his hand.
0: Dave allowed the soft fingers to rest within his.
1: Luther's here.
2: I know.
0: You should see him, Dave suggested, wondering how anything so fresh and clean and beautiful could cause such turmoil among men.
2: I can't. It's not right. None of it's right.
0: Dave led her to the narrow bed where they sat, their fingers entwined.
2: I don't know why you wrote to everyone while we were at war, Coralie.
0: She hung her head as if ashamed, and the anger he harboured shifted a little within him. Dave lifted her chin with a cupped hand.
2: But I want to say thank you. It gave us something to hang on to, something to believe in. Really?
0: Yes. For a moment he faltered. Dave recalled the night at Madame Chussy's farmhouse, when Coralie's letter nearly went up in flames. Yet Dave had kept it, dirty and bloodstained though it was. They all cared for you, Harold and Thaddeus and Luther. And you, Dave? Do you care? Dave couldn't answer. In truth, he didn't know how he felt. Luther's here now and he's in love with you. The warmth of her hand slipped away as Coralie moved to stare out the window. It's him you should be with.
2: Thanks, Bills, Coralie. It was you he was thinking of when he chopped off Snob Evans' finger.
0: That time's like a distant memory, Dave. Placing a hand on the window, she looked down into the street below. I watched you ride in yesterday. I've been waiting so long to see you that I thought I would burst with anticipation when I heard you'd returned to Sunset Ridge.
2: You've grown up, Dave said with appreciation. He knew what it was like to be with a woman. He'd accompanied Luther to a brothel in London after they'd been released from hospital. And although he'd not been a willing participant initially, the girl was caring and careful, and Dave had gone back a number of times.
0: And you? Coralie replied. Dave?
2: Don't say it, Coralie. Please don't say anything.
0: Maybe it was because Dave knew that she loved him, or perhaps he realised what it meant to have such a beauty waiting on the other side of the world. But while Luther dressed at the end of the long hallway, Dave drew Coralie to his side.
3: Sunset Ridge by Nicole Alexander. Narrated by Cynthia Howell.
0: Coralie's long hair was twisted about his wrist. Dave tugged at it playfully, flicking the strands against her cheek as her slight body melded with his. He traced the whirl of her ear as the late afternoon sun slanted through the partially drawn curtains onto the end of the bed. It was too late to ride back to Sunset Ridge, and he was beyond explaining to Luther why the morning had drifted into the afternoon. And he was yet to return, although he figured his brother would guess. There was only the present and the sense of wholeness that seeped through his body. The war had barely entered Dave's mind since stepping into Coralie's room, and he was aware of a sense of freedom, of having moved beyond the chaos of the battlefield to a place where peace reigned. This, he told himself, was what it felt like to be back among people who knew what it was to be human, who knew how to treat each other with respect and love. This was what it meant to be home. He thought of Luther down the hallway and his own good intent. He wanted Luther to have Coralie. She should be his. Yet he couldn't move from her side. Coralie leaned on her elbow, her finger forming a pattern on his sweaty chest. I must tell you what happened while you're away, Dave. He touched the tip of her nose and then stretched and yawned.
2: What?
0: The most scandalous thing. It turned out that Julie Jackson's grandmother was German. Of course, the authorities were onto them straight away. Dave sat up.
2: Well, they weren't accused of anything, were they?
0: Well, no, not that we ever heard. Coralie squirmed upwards in the bed, clutching the sheet against her body.
2: But everyone was shocked that they had hid their ancestry, and then once it was out, they complained about the way they were treated.
0: And how were they treated? Dave asked, not knowing if he really wanted to hear the answer. Coralie twisted a corner of the sheet.
2: As you can imagine, no one wanted them around. Here you boys were, fighting the Germans over the seas, and we have the likes of them here behaving as if they should be treated like everybody else.
0: Dave took a cigarette from the table and lit it. He didn't like the direction this conversation was going.
2: Why wouldn't they be treated like everybody else? Because they were Germans. Anyway, Mr. Jackson began disturbing the peace and blaming Mr. Cummins for inflaming the situation. And then Mr. Jackson was found beaten up one afternoon.
0: Dave couldn't believe what he was hearing.
2: Bloody hell, that's awful. How's Julie?
0: Julie? I don't speak to her. Dave exhaled cigarette smoke.
2: Why not?
0: Because her grandmother was a German. For a moment, Dave didn't think he'd heard Coralie properly. Stubbing out his cigarette, he turned to her.
2: What did you say?
0: Anyway, Coralie continued, she isn't anything to anyone anymore. After her father died, Mr. Cummins bought their property and the family moved to a shack on the edge of town.
2: But, Coralie, you and Julie were best friends.
0: No, we weren't. Well, not really. I don't talk about her anymore. Coralie replied uncomfortably. No one does. They're just an embarrassment and, quite frankly, I don't know why they don't move on. It's just like Mrs. Dempsey's son. They've got no consideration for people's sensibilities. You know, Dave, that poor boy lost half his face. Blown off it was. But he's still howling in pain every night, disturbing the village and keeping most of us awake for all hours. Wouldn't you think Mrs. Dempsey would pack him off to a home like everyone says? That's the best place for him. And then there's that Miss Waite's busybody that she is. Mrs. Dempsey and I are quite surprised that she decided to stay in Banyan after turning down your mother's offer of that nice governess's job at Sunset Ridge. It got me to thinking that her fiancé Roger probably went AWOL because Miss Waite's can't help but stick her nose into everybody's business. You know, she practically complained to me that none of you boys wrote to her while you were at the war. Well, now I understand why none of you did. Heavens! She even made a fool of herself helping the Jacksons in the main street just before Julie's father was bashed to death. You know, hardly anyone talked to her for a good 6 months. Well, apart from Mrs. Marchant. But then everyone thought she'd gone a bit funny as well, having lost a son in the war.
2: Dave, what are you doing? Why are you dressing?
0: Dave pulled on his trousers.
2: What do you think we were all doing over there? What the hell do you think we were all fighting for, Coralie? He yelled. Heaven forbid, you can't be that narrow-minded.
0: Sitting on the end of the bed, he tugged his socks on and laced his shoes.
2: Men died. Men were blown apart in front of me.
0: He stood and tucked in his shirt.
2: We were helping people protect their homes and their country. We were helping women and children, farmers and bank clerks, people just like us, from being invaded. And why did we do that? Because we were told it was the right thing to do. Just as those German boys were told what they were doing, what they were fighting for was right. We were fighting for the right for people to live their lives, for hope and common decency and freedom. Most of all, I believe we were fighting to ensure future goodwill towards men.
0: Dave's anger threatened to engulf him. It radiated out through his arms and legs so that his toes and fingers tingled. With a roar of anger, he walked out of the room. Chapter 48, Banyan, Southwest Queensland, Australia, February 2000.
2: That's a pretty fiction, Sonia said sharply. You and David Harrow lying together.
0: Coralie took a sip of water through a long straw. Think what you like, but Dave was never warm to me again. Luther said he was upset because he believed the Germans were just like the Australian soldiers, poor silly bastards who were sent to kill men on foreign soil. Dave didn't hate the Germans, although Luther told me he didn't feel too kindly towards them. Coralie shrugged. Men are queer beasts sometimes. Leaning back, she took a deep breath. However, Luther agreed with Dave regarding your family, Sonia. He thought they were badly treated. The difference was he didn't harp on about it. Maybe Luther and Dave were right, but it didn't seem like that to the residents of Banyan all those years ago. Anyway, in the end, I didn't measure up to Dave's expectations. It's as simple as that. He belonged to a world where he was beyond comprehending. He wanted to come home and have things unchanged. He wanted the old days back. How he expected everything to be the same on his return, I'll never know. What I do know is that for all your grandfather's sense of righteousness regarding the Jackson family,
1: His sense of common decency didn't figure when it came to his treatment of me. He knew I cared for him, but he was quite happy to lie with me and then pass me on to his brother and make a new life on Sunset Ridge. 6 months later, Luther and I married quietly and moved into this house.
0: Did Luther know, Madeline inquired softly, about you and my grandfather?
1: Coralie chuckled. Course he knew. Your grandfather told him. That was one thing about Dave and Luther. They were real tight when they came back from the war.
0: And he didn't mind? Madeline asked. I mean, from everything you've told us, Luther cared for you.
1: The old woman pondered Madeline's question. Luther asked me if I loved your grandfather more than him.
0: I did once.
1: Her voice trailed off. Anyway, I said it was a mistake and it would never happen again. Luther believed me, if only because he knew that his brother would never forgive me for the treatment of the Jacksons. She tapped her finger on the hospital trolley. If you ask me, your grandfather was just plain angry at the world after the war. He needed someone to blame, someone he could direct his anger at, and I was that person.
0: So you married Luther? Sonia prompted.
1: Coralie smiled and nodded. He kept his illness from me initially, although I still would have had him dying or not. A single woman has to consider her position in life, and Luther was a catch. Once a week, Dave would ride in from the property and Luther and he would sit outside on the flat, talking and drinking long into the night. It was Luther who told me that Dave purchased a house for the Jacksons. Old G.W. and Lily were probably so pleased to have one son on the property who was not a family of disgrace that they agreed with Dave's decision. Well, if that wasn't enough to rile the townsfolk, then he offered Julie employment at Sunset Ridge, starting a tradition that's continued ever since. For years, no one said anything. But what he did festered like a sore. He should have let bygones be bygones. Instead, your grandfather made a lot of people feel guilty. And he was vocal in his complaint of the Cummins family, telling anyone who would listen that Mr. Cummins took advantage of the Jacksons. And, of course, Luther and I were tarred with the same brush.
0: So Horatio Cummins' grudge extends back that far,
1: Madeline muttered. Yes. Coralie coughed and blew her nose again on the soggy tissue.
0: Gran's getting tired, her granddaughter announced.
1: Ah, shush up, girl.
0: The old woman waved a finger at Sue Ellen.
1: What you don't know is that Dave's brothers and Harold asked him to look after me. At least that's what your grandfather told me. I'll never know if that was the truth or not, personally. I reckon with Luther's health problems, Dave wanted to make sure his brother was well taken care of. Luther couldn't work and his army pension wasn't much. And by the end of the first year of our marriage, I spent more time caring for him than I did working in the general store.
0: Coralie fiddled with a stray thread on her blouse.
1: After Luther died, your grandfather continued to help me financially until I remarried in 1930. I figure it was his way of thanking me for looking after his brother.
0: Only you could aspire to be an undertaker's wife, Sonia said flatly.
1: As opposed to being a bitter old maid, Snob was real good to me.
0: Madeline waved her hands in the air.
1: Please, please, this is my grandfather you're talking about.
0: She scratched her head.
1: Well, at least I know that George and I were right about the expenses in the station ledgers. Two households. Staff. No wonder the property went broke and Mum sold his paintings. Is there anything else I should know?
0: Coralie snuffled into the tissue.
1: My Snob wasn't known for his godly ways. He went out to Sunset Ridge and collected your grandfather's body and took a few things, sort of like keepsakes.
2: Keepsakes, my foot, Sonia replied tightly.
1: Don't go judging him. Besides, when Snob told me what he'd done, I didn't let him pawn everything. They're in that container.
0: Coralie pointed to the box on the table.
1: There's a watch and sketches and a miniature painting of Dave's wife's favourite horse, among other things.
2: Now, wasn't that one for the books when your grandfather upped and married Meredith Bantam's younger sister, Corinne?
3: Sunset Ridge by Nicole Alexander. Narrated by Cynthia Howell.
0: This book was published by Bantam in 2013. No unauthorised copying, broadcasting or public performance of this recording is permitted.
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9: Welcome to Blindsight, where vision is reimagined. I'm your host, Ian Geard, broadcasting from Reading Radio Brisbane. Today we begin a very special five-part Blindsight series called Your Life, Your Options. Firstly, why did I create this series? Because quite a few listeners have emailed me requesting that I should do so. And I listen to all of my listeners, so here we go. I have done something similar to this in previous episodes. However, this is not the redo. This is a fresh approach, and I hope that you find value in this series. And it's particularly relevant to those coming through who are newly diagnosed. So let's go. This series begins with a truth that deserves to be spoken gently. Whether someone is born blind, born with low vision, diagnosed as visually impaired later in life, or someone who is gradually losing their sight over time, there can be a moment when life feels as if it has changed direction without even asking permission. For one person, that moment may come in a doctor's room. For another, it may come when they realize they can no longer read the email. Recognize faces, cross a road with the same confidence, use a computer screen, drive a car, or move through their own kitchen without hesitation. For a parent, it may come when they are told their child is blind or vision impaired, and suddenly love is mixed with worry, questions, and a deep desire to do the right thing. And for someone born blind, the experience may not be one of losing sight, but rather of growing up in a world that is still far too often designed around sight. So today, we start at the beginning, not with a device, not with a cane, not with an app, not with a funding form. We begin with the person. Because blindness and vision impairment are not only medical conditions, they are life circumstances. They touch confidence, identity, independence, relationships, education, work, home life, travel, hobbies, and emotional well-being. And here is the message at the heart of the first episode. A diagnosis or a life lived with blindness does not mean every option must be taken immediately, but it may be worth knowing that options exist. Options are not obligations. Options are invitations. An invitation to understand, an invitation to prepare, an invitation to rebuild, an invitation to remain connected to life. The emotional beginning. Let's begin honestly. When someone is diagnosed as vision impaired, particularly later in life, there may be grief. The grief can be quiet, it can be private, it can be confusing. A person may think, why am I upset? I still have some sight, or other people have it worse, or I should be stronger, or I don't want to be in a burden, or finally, I don't want people to see me differently. But grief is not a weakness. It is a normal human response to change. Sight loss may involve the loss of familiar routines, easy reading, independent living, facial recognition, confidence in public places, or the feeling of being fully in control. And if someone is born blind or vision impaired, there may be still emotional challenges, but they may show up differently. A child may not grieve sight. They have never had. But they may experience barriers, exclusion, low expectations, inaccessible learning, or social misunderstanding. The family may grieve, worry, or feel overwhelmed. So the first option may well be worth considering. Emotional support. That may be counseling. It may be trusted friends. It may be a peer group. It may be speaking with another blind or vision impaired individual. It may be family education. It may simply be saying out loud, this is hard and I need time. There is a real strength in that sentence. Identity. You are still you. One of the biggest questions after diagnosis can be, who am I now? The answer is not always immediate, but blindsight's view is this. You really still are you. You are not reduced to an eye condition. You are not reduced to a label. Not reduced to what you can no longer do in the same way. You may be a parent, partner, child, grandparent, worker, student, musician, gardener, cook, traveler, volunteer, a creator, an advocate, a thinker, or a friend. Vision loss may change how some things are done, but it does not remove the value of the person doing them. And for children born blind or vision impaired, this is essential. A child should not grow up with the message, you are limited. A child should grow up with the message, you have a different access pathway and we will help you build it. That is a very different message. One message closes doors, the other one opens them. The danger of waiting too long. Now, this series is not about pressure. Nobody should be pushed into support before they are ready. Nobody should be shamed for needing time. Nobody should be told there is one correct way to be blind or vision impaired. But there is also a practical truth worth considering. Sometimes, if we wait too long, life can quietly become smaller. Not because blindness itself makes life smaller, but because unaddressed barriers begin to accumulate. They may stop cooking. They may stop reading. They may stop using technology. They may stop attending social events. They may stop asking questions. They may begin to depend on others for things they might still be able to do with the right support. This is where options matter. Options help prevent unnecessary shrinkage of life. A white cane may protect movement. A screen reader may protect information access. A magnifier may protect reading. A talking device may well protect safety, and a mobility instructor may protect confidence. A peer group may protect emotional well-being, and a family conversation may protect dignity. Again, none of these are compulsory for anyone, but they are worth considering. The first practical framework. When life changes, it can be difficult to know where to begin. So here is a gentle first step framework. First, understand the eye condition as clearly as possible. Is it stable? Is it progressive? Is treatment available? Are regular reviews required? Are there risks that require urgent attention? Second, understand the functional impact. What is becoming difficult in daily life? Reading? Walking? Cooking? Work? study, transport, communication, medication, money, or hobbies. Third, understand the emotional impact. Am I coping? Am I withdrawing? Am I angry? Am I pretending or frightened? Could support help? Fourth, consider immediate safety. Are there risks at home, on the stairs, with medication, in the kitchen, on roads, or with public transport? Can I access information, education, communication, entertainment, work systems, and essential documents? Sixth, consider connection. Who is around me? Who understands? And who could support me without taking over? And seventh, consider timing. What is the one next step I might take? Not 10 steps, not the whole mountain, one step. That may be making a phone call, booking an assessment, trying a phone accessibility setting, speaking to a family, asking a service provider what is available, writing down questions for an eye specialist, or simply admitting that life has changed and it is time to explore options. The Blindside Take. Okay, here's the Blindside Take for Episode 1. At the beginning of a vision journey, whether from birth or diagnosis, the most important thing is not to rush, but neither is assistive technology the beginning of a vision journey, whether from birth or diagnosis. The most important thing is not to rush, as I previously stated, but neither is to disappear with silence. One might consider support early, not because life is over, but because life matters. One might consider options not because every option is right, but because the right option can protect dignity, choice, confidence, and participation. And one might consider this simple truth. You do not need to become someone else. You may simply need to find new ways to remain yourself. 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Diagnosis, identity, grief, birth, family, and a simple truth that options are invitations, not obligations. In our next episode, we move from the emotional beginning into the practical foundation. We will look at daily living, home safety, cooking, reading, medication, orientation, and mobility training, and how small changes can make a major difference. 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
11: There's been no trace of Mr. Holt.
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14: Hello and welcome to On This Day. I'm Marilyn Barclay, and today is Tuesday, the 29th of September, and we are going to start with the first British police force. It's hard to believe, but prior to the mid-18th century, London didn't have a police force. Law and order was maintained by magistrates, volunteer constables, watchmen, and sometimes even the armed forces. British Home Secretary Sir Robert Peel succeeded in reforming the criminal laws and established the London Police Force, which became known as Scotland Yard. Having been established by Peel, members of the force were given the nicknames of Peelers or Bobbies. Metropolitan Police patrols first took to the streets on the 29th of September 1829, despite resistance from certain elements of the community who considered them to be a threat to civil liberties. The initial force consisted of 2 commissioners, 8 superintendents, 20 inspectors, 88 sergeants, and 895 constables. And it was on this day in 1916 that the New York Times reported that John D. Rockefeller had become America's first billionaire. Starting his career as a humble assistant bookkeeper, he then went into the produce commission business. His firm, Clark & Rockefeller, invested in an oil refinery. He then paid $72,500 for a larger share in another refinery and formed the partnership of Rockefeller & Andrews. In 1897, he and his brother merged their refineries and were joined by another partner, Henry M. Flagler. In 1870, the two Rockefellers, Flagler and Andrews, formed the Standard Oil Company, with John D. Rockefeller as president. This was Rockefeller's start to his incredible wealth. On the 29th of September 1916, the New York Times reported in a front-page story that John D. Rockefeller was America's first billionaire. His oil holdings alone were worth $500 million, and by the end of the day, they had increased in value by $8 million. And that's how you become a billionaire. It sounds easy. American singer, musician and pianist Jerry Lee Lewis was born in 1935. He's been described as rock and roll's first great wild man and one of the most influential pianists of the 20th century. In 1957, he caused controversy when he secretly married his 13-year-old cousin, Myra Brown, whilst still married to his previous wife. The scandal led to a decline in his success, though his career reignited in the late 1960s and into the 70s. Lewis celebrated his 41st birthday on this day in 1976, and during the party, he was, quote, blasting holes through an office door with a pistol when he accidentally shot Norman Owens, his bass player, twice in the chest. Owens survived the incident and later sued Lewis. Did I mention Lewis's nickname was The Killer? For our music break today, it was on this day in 1968 that Diana Ross and the Supremes shocked watchers of the Ed Sullivan Show by performing their song Love Child in casual dress. Known for their glamorous look, they would return to the show in early 1969 to perform the song again, but in their standard matching dresses.

And that was Diana Ross and the Supremes with Love Child. Let's continue with some On This Day events for September the 29th. Laurence Olivier's Hamlet opened at the Park Avenue Cinema on this day in 1948. It would win Best Picture at the 1949 Academy Awards. In 1962, John F. Kennedy authorized the use of federal troops to integrate the University of Mississippi. And in 1963, the Rolling Stones embarked on their first tour as the opening act for Bo Diddley and the Everly Brothers. I Heard It Through the Grapevine was first heard on this day in 1967 as Gladys Knight and the Pips released the track. Marvin Gaye would have major success when he recorded the song. Billy Joel's album, The Stranger, was released on this day in 1977. The album featured singles Just the Way You Are, Movin' Out, and Only the Good Die Young. In 1983, a chorus line with 3,389 performances became the longest-running Broadway show. In 1998, Britney Spears' first single, Baby One More Time, was released, becoming a number one hit around the world. And another Britney On This Day event, it was on this day in 2021, that a Los Angeles judge ruled to suspend Britney's father, Jamie Spears' conservatorship, after claims of abuse and an online campaign by fans. The Brisbane Lions won the first of their three successive premierships in 2001, and Gary Ablett Jr. signed with the Gold Coast Suns in a five-year deal worth $10 million in 2010. Opening the birthday book, I see that St Kilda football legend Darryl Baldock was born on this day in 1938. He died in 2011. Actor and comedian Mark Mitchell was born on this day in 1954. And Australia's first female Prime Minister, Julia Gillard, was born in 1961. English athlete and politician Sebastian Coe was born on this day in 1956. The middle distance runner won gold at the 1980 and 1984 Olympic Games. American singer-songwriter Tommy Boyce was born in Virginia in 1939. He and his songwriting partner Bobby Hart had hits in 1968 with I Wonder What She's Doing Tonight and Alice Long. They also wrote several Monkees hits. Boyce also penned the theme music to the TV soap Days of Our Lives. He committed suicide in his Nashville home in November 1994. Now for our number one song. And on September the 29th, 1995, Coolio was at the top of the US Billboard Hot 100 with his single Gangster's Paradise. The track also hit number one in Australia, the UK, and 15 other countries.

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5: More pain for borrowers as RBA lifts rates for a fourth time, and new kind of cyber incident. OpenAI apologises for Medicare hack and reveals extent of attack. And a very good afternoon and welcome to the National News Hour. It's Tuesday, the 29th of September. I'm Andrew Williams and Leslie Hinesman will be reading with me today, and we're coming to you from Vision Australia Radio's Perth studios. We hope you can stay with us for the next hour as we bring you up to date with the most recent news reports from around the nation. And now here's Leslie with today's top story.
6: Thank you, Andrew. More pain for borrowers as RBA lifts rates for the fourth time. This article from the newdaily.com.au with AAP. The Reserve Bank has lifted the official cash rate for the fourth time this year, taking interest rates to a 15-year high. Tuesday's decision to raise rates by 25 basis points, as had been widely forecast, pushes the cash rate to 4.6%. Assuming banks pass on the increase as they usually do, it will lift the average owner-occupier variable mortgage rate to 6.49%. It will also add a further $91 a month to the typical $600,000 mortgage payment, or nearly $400 with all four of 2026 rate rises. The true pain is in the cumulative impact, Canstar Data Insights Director Sally Tyndall said ahead of the RBA announcement. Across what is likely to be at least four rate rises for the year, this borrower has to fork out an extra $364 a month compared to what they were paying at the start of the year. Rates have not been as high since October 2011, meaning today's borrowers face the painful situation of the most expensive loans in a generation. Tyndall said home loan debt had soared from $1.05 trillion to $2.51 trillion in the same time. In its post-meeting statement, the bank board said the decision was unanimous. It flagged elevated inflation and heightened uncertainties about the outlook for domestic economic activity. It said, since the previous meeting, some of the upside risks to inflation are materializing. There have been further disruptions to global oil supply, and recent data suggest that growth and inflation in Australia have been higher than expected. Higher fuel prices have partially been passed through to prices of other goods and services. This inflation impulse is in addition to the effect of capacity pressures in the economy. The board said it would do whatever was required to ensure inflation did not become embedded. The three increases in the cash rate target since the beginning of the year have tightened financial conditions, and the economy appears to be slowing. But inflation is still too high, and the board judged that a further

0: if needed. Earlier, in repeated appearances on morning TV, Treasurer Jim Chalmers blamed the war in the Middle East for driving up inflation and cost of living pressures. "That's not an opinion, that's a fact," he said. But Nationals leader Matt Canavan blamed out-of-control government spending. He told News 24, "The problem clearly is too much government spending, too much heat in the economy." The coalition has said it would cut spending, The coalition has said it would cut spending on the National Disability Insurance Scheme, aged care and childcare to help quell inflation. A final budget update for the year released on Monday showed forecast tax receipts as a percentage of GDP jumped from May's forecast of 23.6 to 24.1, showing growth. But Chalmers was steadfast that government expenditure, now more than 26% of GDP, was not the main reason for the rate rise, instead blaming global issues. He told Seven Sunrise, "We've got an inflation challenge in our economy, which is made much worse by the war in the Middle East. That's not an opinion, that's a fact. We've been able to manage our public debt to levels which are much, much lower than other countries, but we know that there's always more work to do." HSBC chief economist Paul Bloxham sees falling house prices, slower consumer spending, and weaker construction, exacerbated by higher interest rates, contributing to a rising risk that Australia's economy will tip into a recession in coming quarters. If the economy deteriorates further, the RBA's resolve on getting inflation back to target might be tested. Earlier on Tuesday, the Australian Bureau of Statistics revealed household spending growth was flat in August, but consumers were still on a strong footing. On an annual basis, household spending was up 6.8%, which indicated that the economy was still exceeding its supply capacity and further interest rates were needed, said EY Oceania chief economist Sherelle Murphy. And that article was from thenewdaily.com.au with AAP, more pain for borrowers as RBA lifts rates for the fourth time.
1: This next report comes from The Guardian and is written by Josh Taylor. New kind of cyber incident. OpenAI apologises for Medicare hack and reveals extent of attack. OpenAI has apologised to Australians for its agent attack on Medicare and will front Parliament next week as the tech company revealed more details about its June hack of Australian government websites. In a blog post released today, OpenAI said it should have handled its response better. It said, "We also should have handled our response better. We are sorry and working to do better in the future." The company also provided more detail in the incident revealed by the Australian Prime Minister, Anthony Albanese, last week. OpenAI said it became aware of agent activity on Australian government websites in mid-August after the company reviewed earlier training incidents after the Hugging Face attack in July. The agents gained non-public access to a Services Australia portal for Medicare statistics, and OpenAI said the agent was able to run commands, retrieve internal files, credentials, and write files, but no patient or client records were accessed. The New South Wales Bureau of Crime Statistics and Research's public crime mapping tool was also accessed, with application configuration, operational jobs and logs, and website metadata provided to the agency. The agent discovered an exposed access key to query the Victorian Agency for Health Information's reporting system to access aggregate survey statistics. For the Australian Institute of Health and Welfare, OpenAI agents retrieved aggregate statistics, but separate attempts to bypass access controls were unsuccessful and the information obtained was publicly available. Services Australia and the Victorian Health Department were informed on the 10th of September, while the New South Wales Bureau of Crime Statistics was informed on the

0: 18th of September. The Australian Institute of Health and Welfare was not informed until the 24th of September, as OpenAI deemed it did not meet disclosure thresholds. OpenAI said, "Since then, we've worked closely with Australian government agencies to share what we've learned to date. If we identify any additional affected agencies, we will notify them promptly and directly with the information available and provide updates as further facts emerge." The incident occurred after one model was tasked to research government spending per person on medicines for skin conditions in Victoria. The model had difficulty obtaining that information, and OpenAI said it took actions that we had not authorised it to take, including accessing Services Australia's Medicare Statistics Reporting Service. OpenAI said it would commit resources and expertise to affected agencies and provide Australian government agencies with support to build cyber defences on critical infrastructure. Australian government agencies and industries will also be given credits out of OpenAI's $1 billion or $1.4 billion Australian dollars Daybreak Fund, which lets those organisations use frontier AI for cyber defence and to harden their systems by reviewing code and system configurations for potential vulnerabilities that can then be patched. The company said it would also establish a task force with Australian expertise to develop practical policy recommendations on managing risk with AI agents. OpenAI's Chief Strategy Officer, Jason Kwon, will appear at the Joint Select Committee on AI on Tuesday next week. Guardian Australia reported on Monday that Anthropic would also appear at this hearing, but not at a Senate inquiry into AI and data centres this week. Albanese, who was in the United States last week when he announced the hack, said at the time he had spoken to OpenAI's chief executive, Sam Altman, to express Australia's extreme concern about this incident. Today, Anthony Albanese said OpenAI had been very constructive and open in engaging since the incident, as had Anthropic. He said AI can improve economic growth and productivity, but it also carries risks. He said, "And we've seen those risks exposed, not just in what occurred in Australia, but the revelation that has occurred in the United States and other countries as well. The federal government has flagged it could introduce mandatory reporting rules for AI-related data breaches after the revelation OpenAI used a public-facing email address 3 months after the hack to report the incident to Services Australia." The company said today it had a lot of work ahead to rebuild trust with Australians, but said it was making meaningful changes. And that report is from The Guardian Australia and written by Josh Taylor. New kind of cyber incident. OpenAI apologises for Medicare hack and reveals extent of attack.
1: And now from Nine News, an article by Richard Wood. Pakistan locks down capital ahead of march to free Imran Khan. Australian travellers are being warned of a major security crackdown in Pakistan, where supporters of former Prime Minister Imran Khan are preparing to march. Members of Khan's PTI party are planning to march 180 kilometres from Peshawar to the nation's capital, Islamabad, on Sunday, October the 4th, reports Reuters. In the past few days, Pakistan's federal government has locked down Islamabad by installing shipping containers across highways and deploying tens of thousands of security forces. Three of Khan's sisters and hundreds of party activists have also been detained by authorities. PTI members originally planned to begin the mass protest last Sunday, but a party spokesman said they could start the march whenever they liked in coming days. The question is to the government, as to how long they're willing to keep the country closed off, the supporter group said in a statement. Khan, aged 73, a former cricket captain of Pakistan and international star, was ousted by Parliament in 2022. He was jailed the following year on corruption charges. His supporters claim they were false and he is a political prisoner. The Australian government today warned its citizens and Pakistani-Australian dual nationals to avoid large gatherings because of the threat of violence. Pakistani authorities may implement security measures and movement restrictions, which could cause transport, communication and travel disruptions. Travellers to Pakistan are also being warned to remain vigilant about potential terrorist attacks following clashes between Pakistan and its neighbour Afghanistan. Australians of Afghan heritage may face increased scrutiny by authorities in Pakistan, including questioning or detention even when holding valid visas. The Smart Traveller update said, "The security situation remains unpredictable and can deteriorate with little or no warning. Terrorist and separatist groups hostile to foreign interests operate in Pakistan. The threat of terrorist attacks and kidnapping remains very high." And that article was by Richard Wood from Nine News, "Pakistan locks down capital ahead of March to free Imran Khan."
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0: This next report comes from The Guardian and is written by Tom McElroy. Sarah Hanson-Young announces Greens leadership tilt after MPs blindsided by Larissa Waters' shock resignation. High-profile Greens Senator Sarah Hanson-Young has confirmed she will run for the party's leadership, promising to bring the fight to Labor and One Nation after Larissa Waters' shock resignation. The party's longest-serving federal MP, Hanson-Young, confirmed on social media she was discussing a tilt at the leadership with colleagues today ahead of a two-day party retreat in Sydney when the new leader will be chosen. She said in a statement, "I am speaking with my colleagues about the best way to help the Greens and have asked for their support to be the next leader. People deserve better than the failed policies and weak excuses from the Labor and Liberal parties and the hate peddling from Pauline Hanson's One Nation. Our communities and environment are being hammered by a rigged system and they want politicians that will fight for them. I will fight with everything I've got." Party sources said Greens MPs were blindsided on Monday when Waters revealed she would quit the leadership to focus on treatment for kidney disease after her health had declined significantly since being elected leader in May last year. Frontrunners for the top job include Deputy Leader Maureen Faruqi, the Defence spokesperson David Shoebridge and Hanson-Young. The Greens Treasury spokesperson Nick McKim could also contest the leadership. Hanson-Young has previously sought the party's leadership but had been rebuffed by colleagues. All positions will be declared vacant and negotiations could be held to avoid a ballot in the 11-person party room. A retreat to discuss policy and strategy had been planned before Waters quit, with the leadership question expected to be resolved by Thursday at the latest. Shoebridge refused to comment on a possible tilt at the leadership today. He praised Waters for her bravery and called for the Greens to remain the progressive party of choice. He said, "I'm not here to rule anything in or anything out in terms of leadership. That will be a matter, that will be a party room that makes a decision on." A spokesperson for Faruqi said the New South Wales senator was considering her options. Guardian Australia has been told negotiations could also include possible candidates for the deputy leadership, including Victorian Steph Hodgins-May and Queenslander Penny Ormond-Payne. The new leader will come under pressure to bring a more forceful approach to the job amid frustrations that Waters' more moderate style has stopped the party from exploiting a move by voters away from Labor and the Coalition. Adam Bandt and former MPs Max Chandler-Mather and Stephen Bates all lost their seats at the 2025 election, and One Nation has replaced the Greens as the third major force in federal politics. In a letter to party members, Waters said she was sad that illness had cut my time as leader short. She talked up success in negotiations with Labor on environmental laws and the response to the Bondi Beach terror attack. She said, "But our Greens movement is too important and I want to pass the torch over to someone who is ready to take up the fight. In the face of shifting political sands ever since, we have been the only party to hold and grow our support in the polls against the right-wing surge." Waters will take medical leave before returning to the Senate. The Prime Minister, Anthony Albanese, wished Waters well and praised her constructive approach on Senate negotiations. He said, "When I spoke to her, she was going off to see further health checks today, and I wish her well. This is a job, and a leadership position in a minor party means a lot of travel and a lot of pressure. She wasn't in a position to be able to do that job going forward, but she intends to stay in the Senate." And that report is from The Guardian Australia and written by Tom McElroy. Sarah Hanson-Young announces Green's leadership tilt after MPs blindsided by Larissa Waters' shock resignation.
1: And now from Michael West Media, Aussie activist abducted in Cambodia. Fears are growing for an Australian activist missing in Cambodia after a human rights group said he was abducted by Vietnamese authorities in an act of transnational repression. Tran Heap, a democracy campaigner, was due to meet up with his wife, Chloe Dang, in Bangkok after travelling to Phnom Penh, Cambodia, to meet with human rights defenders. But the 50-year-old Melbourne man never boarded his flight and has not been heard of since September the 18th. Mr. Heap, who founded the Australian Alliance to Combat Human Trafficking, was travelling with Vietnamese-Norwegian human rights activist Nguy Duc Tan to meet with dissident Vietnamese activists for training in Cambodia. Viet Tan, a pro-democracy diaspora political party, has accused Vietnamese authorities of kidnapping the pair and deny claims the two men had illegally entered Vietnam from the Cambodian border. The democracy advocacy group, of which Mr. Heap and Mr. Tuan are members, claims the pair had no intention of entering Vietnam, accusing Vietnamese authorities of abducting the pair on fabricated charges to cover up an act of transnational repression. This is a blatant fabrication intended to conceal the fact that the Viet Tan members were abducted in Cambodia and forcibly taken to Vietnam, the group said in a statement released on Monday night. AAP has contacted Vietnamese authorities for comment. Viet Tan is calling on Norwegian and Australian authorities, as well as human rights organisations, to press the Vietnamese government for the immediate and unconditional release of both men. The organisation said, "Mr. Tuan is diabetic and requires daily insulin injections. He must be guaranteed full access to medication and medical care." Ms. Dang said she feared for her husband's life. She told AAP from Bangkok Airport before boarding a flight to Melbourne, "My family and I are really worried about his safety, and we just want to know where he is and what happened to him. My husband deserves protection, and I really hope the Australian government will continue to put pressure on Cambodia to do an investigation to find out where he is right now." Vietnam has ramped up its crackdown on dissidents in recent years, with more than 55 activists arrested under broad criminal laws in 2025. Civil society groups and United Nations human rights experts have repeatedly warned of growing cooperation between Vietnamese authorities and neighbouring governments targeting advocates. Their disappearance is not an ordinary missing person incident. Both men are long-time human rights advocates and Viet Tan members, Viet Tan said. Ms. Dang, 36, said her husband's disappearance had taken a psychological toll. "It's been 11 days and I'm really in the dark," she said, choking back tears. "I don't know where he is and how he's doing. It's driving me crazy. Everything is really uncertain." The Australian government confirmed consular officials were in contact with Ms. Dang, but declined to comment further. The Department of Foreign Affairs and Trade is providing consular assistance to the family of an Australian reported missing in Cambodia, a department spokesperson told AAP on Monday. The families of the missing men have filed an appeal with the UN Working Group on Enforced or Involuntary Disappearances. And that article was from Michael West Media, Aussie activist abducted in Cambodia.
0: This next report comes from ABC News and is written by Jamie McKinnell. Jury shown photos of crime scene bloodstains in Beau Lamar Condon double murder trial. The jury in the double murder trial of former police officer Beau Lamar Condon has been shown crime scene photographs of bloodstains found inside Jesse Baird's Sydney Terrace. Mr. Lamar Condon has pleaded not guilty to murdering Mr. Baird and his boyfriend, Luke Davies, by shooting them with his service pistol in Mr. Baird's Paddington home in February 2024. The Crown has alleged he developed an obsessive and jealous infatuation after a brief romance in 2022 and parts of 2023 and had stalked Mr. Baird in the lead-up to the alleged murders. The 31-year-old's defence team has flagged an argument for self-defence, saying there were two separate struggles in the Brown Street property involving his police pistol, which resulted in the two deaths. The jury was today taken through dozens of photographs from when expert forensic officers attended the property on the 22nd of February 2024, several days after the alleged murders on the 19th of February. At the front of the property, police found a dismantled bed frame. Jurors heard there were apparent bloodstains on the bedhead and bed base, which was confirmed through testing. DNA results later suggested some stains contained a profile of Mr. Baird, Mr. Davies, or both of the young men. Similar photographs were taken and testing conducted on small stains on the floorboard in Mr. Baird's bedroom. Crime scene officers used a chemical called luminol, a liquid sprayed onto the surface, which is used as a presumptive screening tool for blood. The court heard the chemical showed a blue glow in photographs to indicate the presence of blood not visible to the human eye. The jury was also shown photographs of the hallway of the terrace with a blue glow on the floor and the same glow in areas of the bedroom. The court heard bloodied linen and possessions were found in a skip bin at a Cronulla Bowls Club after Mr. Baird and Mr. Davies went missing. Their bodies were found in rural Bungonia, south of Sydney, in surfboard bags 8 days after the alleged murders. According to a groundskeeper at the Cronulla Club, there were several plastic bin bags containing clothing inside the skip bin on the 20th of February 2024 when he realised someone had used it. There were also AFL football shorts still in the packaging. He wrote in his statement, which was read to the court, Craig Scott said he realised some clothing from the bags had red staining on it. He wrote, "It looked like dried blood to me." Mr. Scott and a second worker also discovered a bedsheet with red stains, a silver watch and leather pouch, along with identification that belonged to Mr. Davies. He said they both thought something suspicious had occurred and reported the find to police. The trial before Justice Natalie Adams is in its second week and has an estimated duration of 3 months. And that report is from ABC News and written by Jamie McKinnell. Jury shown photos of crime scene bloodstains in Beau Lamar Condon double murder trial.
1: And now from 7 News, an article by Brooke Rolfe. Authorities will tag sharks lured to shore by 31-ton decomposing whale carcass. Authorities will attempt to tag the sharks lured to shore by the decomposing whale carcass at City Beach after several were spotted circling the area. It's understood three shark fishing drum lines are in the water this morning from a boat just off City Beach, where the decomposing whale remains. The Department of Primary Industries and Regional Development confirmed today it was seizing the opportunity to do some tagging while the sharks are lingering close to the beach. None of the sharks spotted swirling the carcass on Monday were tagged. Some were reportedly as big as 5 metres in length and just 10 metres from the beach. It comes as authorities come to terms with the practicalities of removing the whale carcass, which washed ashore on Monday about 7:30 a.m. Hundreds turned out for a glimpse of the 13-metre humpback whale on Monday after its reported stranding triggered a shark frenzy, and there are crowds of people back at the beach this morning. Several sharks, including great whites, swam just metres from the shore as members of the public stood alongside the whale, estimated to weigh about 31 tonnes, with some even deciding to reach out and touch it. No sharks circling the carcass were tagged. However, the public, Westpac helicopter and Surf Life Saving WA made several reports throughout the day of their sightings. Great white sharks in varying sizes between 3 and 5 metres were reported swimming 10 and 15 metres from the shore near the carcass throughout the morning and afternoon. A tagged white shark pinged receivers just north of the carcass at City Beach later in the day, once at 4:34 p.m., another time at 11:27 p.m., and again at 11:32 p.m. A white shark also pinged the Floreat receiver 5 times between 8:06 p.m. and 10:08 p.m. The removal of the whale is in the hands of the town of Cambridge, but it's not yet known when the animal will be removed or where it will be taken. Cambridge Council Mayor Gary Mack said, "This is a complex and potentially hazardous operation involving a very large carcass, heavy machinery and specialist personnel, and we need to ensure we can do this safely before work begins. Our focus is on removing the carcass intact as much as possible at the earliest safe opportunity." He said public safety would determine when City Beach reopens, but it could be several days. While carcasses attract sharks, and neither people nor their pets should actually go into the water at all while the beach is closed and should look after their personal safety, Mr. Mack said. And that article was from 7 News by Brooke Rolfe. Authorities will tag sharks lured to shore by 31-ton decomposing whale carcass.
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0: And welcome back. On today's National News Hour, you're with Leslie Heinzman and me, Andrew Williams. Also making headlines today, Victorian doctors to walk off the job amid ongoing pay dispute, and Saudi Arabia resumes charges to be prosecuted by Sophie Callan. And now here's Leslie as we continue with our news coverage.
1: And from the ABC, an article by Jason Katsaris, Victorian doctors to walk off the job amid ongoing pay dispute. As many as 10,000 doctors at Victoria's public hospitals could walk off the job later this week amid an ongoing dispute over paying conditions. The industrial action, planned for Thursday afternoon, will see doctors stop work for the 3rd time in 2 months. But unlike earlier walkouts at key Melbourne and regional Victorian Health Services, this week's action will be statewide, with the union warning that up to as many as 10,000 professionals could walk off the job. While emergency departments will not be affected, the Australian Medical Association, AMA, said there could be disruptions to elective surgeries. Unions are pushing for improvements to their working conditions, including a 12.5-hour cap on shifts, a limit of 4 consecutive night shifts, down from 7, and a 28% pay rise over 4 years. AMA Victorian President Simon Judkins said it was disappointing that negotiations with the state government were yet to yield a pay offer after 14 months and dozens of meetings. "We've been through 3 health ministers," Dr. Judkins said. "We've put our log of claims on the table, and as yet we haven't seen any offer from the Carroll government. If we want our patients to get the best care that they can, we need our doctors to have the best work conditions that they can. And so that's really the aim of this action." Australian Salaried Medical Officers Federation, ASMOF, Victorian President Roderick McRae said, "The problem of excessive working hours and fatigue was so acute in hospitals that doctors felt they had no option but to strike." Dr. McRae said, "Our doctors do not take the decision to go on strike lightly, but the reality is they are being rostered on for 84-hour weeks and frequently work even longer when emergencies occur. They are often completely exhausted and burnt out, with little opportunity to rest between shifts." He said this systemic fatigue presented an unacceptable risk to patient safety. Kevin Shee, who is part of the same union, said doctors were simply asking for conditions that will help us look after patients to the best of our ability. The previous bid for a statewide strike was postponed after the Victorian Hospitals Industrial Association argued before the Fair Work Commission that the notice period was inadequate. In a press release about Thursday's strike, the AMA and the ASMOF said staffing would remain above Saturday levels and patient safety would not be put at risk. Government frontbencher Tim Richardson said the Victorian Minister for Health and Mental Health, Ingrid Stitt, had spoken of working hard to support health workers and doctors. Mr. Richardson said, "Across government, we see the Carroll Labor government leaning in to support people that support Victorians the most. We'll do everything we can to make sure that doctors get a good deal into the future." However, Shadow Health Minister Georgie Crozier said it was a disgrace that no pay offer had been made by the state government. "The government has failed. They're failing these doctors and ultimately they're failing Victorian patients," she said. And that article was "Victorian Doctors to Walk Off the Job amid ongoing Pay Dispute" from the ABC by Jason Katsaris.
0: This next report is from the Wall Street Journal and is written by Summer Sade and Georgie Kantchev. The title of the article is "Saudi Arabia Resumes Red Sea Oil Exports in Blow to Iran." Saudi Arabia has resumed exporting oil via its east-west pipeline after repairing damage caused by drone strikes. People familiar with the matter said on Monday, restoring a crucial route around the Strait of Hormuz and dealing with a blow to Iran. Stretching 1,150 kilometres across Saudi Arabia to the Red Sea port of Yanbu from the kingdom's oil-producing heartland on the Persian Gulf, the East-West pipeline has become one of the world's most important pieces of energy infrastructure during the Iran war, serving as a workaround for sharply curtailed tanker traffic through Hormuz. The East-West pipeline can carry up to 7 million barrels a day, about 2 million for domestic Saudi refiners and the rest of for export, but had never operated at full capacity for an extended period before the Iran war began on the 28th of February. Roughly 4 million barrels a day, around 4% of global supply, were flowing through it before drone strikes blamed on Iran-backed forces in Iraq damaged the pipeline on September the 10th, analysts estimate. The presumption of east-west pipeline exports comes as Saudi Arabia has also figured out how to get more oil past Iran in the Strait of Hormuz. Loadings at Saudi Arabia's port at Ras Tanura recently surged to around 6.5 million barrels a day from 1.5 million barrels a day in early September, ship tracker Capella said. A senior economist at Capital Economics, Hamad Hussein, said crucial dynamic oil traders are watching whether Saudi Arabia can maintain high export volumes through the Strait of Hormuz while simultaneously resuming shipping from Yanbu. He said if elevated, Gulf shipments hold steady as Yanbu operations recover, overall Saudi oil exports could surpass pre-attack levels, which would in turn help reverse recent crude oil price increases. Mr. Hussein said, however, exporting from Yanbu is more challenging than it was earlier in the conflict, given the threat posed to energy infrastructure by the Houthis. Saudi Aramco, the kingdom's flagship oil company, started loading vessels with crude at Yanbu via the pipeline on Sunday, the people familiar with the matter said. Aramco is operating the pipeline at a throughput rate of around 3.5 million barrels a day. Part of the current flows will be directed to domestic refineries. Aramco didn't immediately respond to a request for comment. Oil prices pared gains on Monday after news of the pipeline shipments broke but remained elevated, with Brent crude, the international benchmark, still above US $105 a barrel. Before the Iran war, Saudi Arabia sent most of its oil exports through the strait and onto customers in Asia. As Iranian attacks on ships choked off that waterway, the kingdom shifted millions of barrels through its east-west pipeline to Yanbu. When the Iran-backed Houthi militants stepped up attacks on Saudi-linked shipping through the Bab el-Mandeb Strait in July, some Saudi cargoes were rerouted north through Egypt using the Suez Canal and Sumed pipeline system instead. With its Red Sea bypass route disrupted by the attacks, Aramco began loading more oil onto tankers in the Persian Gulf and taking its chances by sending them through Hormuz despite the threat of Iranian attacks. The company told several of its customers in Asia, its most important oil market, to pick up shipments just outside the strait off the coast of Oman, the Wall Street Journal reported. And that report is written by Summer Said and Georgie Kantchev. Saudi Arabia resumes Red Sea oil exports in blow to Iran.
1: And now from the ABC, by Jack Hislop. Sophie Callan, SC, to prosecute assault charges against federal Labour MP Luke Gosling. The Northern Territory Director of Public Prosecutions, or NTDPP, has engaged an interstate lawyer to take on the assault case against federal MP Luke Gosling to avoid a perceived conflict of interest. High-profile Sydney-based barrister Sophie Callan, SC, will prosecute the charges against the member for Solomon, who is alleged to have assaulted NT Administrator David Connolly at the NT Thai Grand Festival in July. The administrator is the Crown's representative in the NT, a vice-regal role equivalent to state governor. Mr. Gosling denies the allegations and said he would contest the two assault charges relating to two separate incidents. In discussing the allegations during Mr. Gosling's first court appearance in July, the MP's lawyer, Marty Aust, SC, said the first alleged incident had occurred in a manner in which the administrator was unable to see the approach. The court heard the second charge pertained to an alleged hip and shoulder collision between the two men, during which Mr. Gosling allegedly drew back his left elbow and struck Mr. Connolly in his upper rib. Since his first court appearance, Mr. Gosling has also been charged with breaching his bail on August the 14th. He subsequently stepped aside as Special Envoy for Defence, Veterans Affairs and Northern Australia due to the distraction his matter was causing the Albanese government. Mr. Callan's appointment comes a month after the Commonwealth Director of Public Prosecutions declined to take on the case. An NTDPP spokesperson said it was outsourcing the prosecution case to Ms. Callan to avoid any conflict of interest arising. The prosecution will continue in the ordinary course before the courts, they said. Ms. Callan's website says she has previously appeared for the Crown in the corruption prosecution of former New South Wales politicians Ian MacDonald and Eddie Obeid, and appeared as counsel assisting in the Lindt Cafe siege inquest. She has previously worked in the Northern Territory as Crown prosecutor during the murder of former NT police officer Zachary Rolfe, who was acquitted of all charges. Mr. Gosling's bail conditions means he is banned from coming within 50 metres of Government House, where Mr. Colony resides. Mr. Gosling also had to give Mr. Colony's office 48 hours' notice before attending any event where both men would be in attendance. If the two do attend the same event, Mr. Gosling is required to stay 15 metres away from the administrator at all times. A spokesperson for Mr. Gosling has previously said, despite the breach of bail charge, the MP did not attend any events at the same time as the administrator on August the 14th. They said, Mr. Gosling is discussing the matter with his legal team and will be defending the charge. Mr. Gosling's matter is expected to return to Darwin Local Court tomorrow. And that article was from the ABC by Jack Hislop. Sophie Callan, SC, to prosecute assault charges against federal MP Luke Gosling.
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0: This next report comes from ABC News. A firearms owner to be summoned after thieves find keys to guns on top of safe. A victim of an aggravated robbery during which six firearms were stolen will be served with a summons after the thieves found the keys to the gun safe on top of the safe. Tasmania Police said in June 2026 that six registered firearms were allegedly stolen during an aggravated burglary in the Southern Midlands after offenders located the keys. Although police later recovered three of the firearms and charged two offenders, three firearms remained outstanding. Firearms Services Sergeant Steve Bugg said the incident served as an important reminder that secure firearm storage was not just about having a compliant safe. He said the security of the keys is equally important. Storing the keys near or on a safe can effectively negate the protection the safe is designed to provide. Firearm Services encourages licence holders to store safe keys in a secure location well away from the safe, never leave keys on top of, inside or near a firearm safe, lock safes immediately after accessing firearms, ensure homes, sheds and outbuildings containing firearms are locked when unattended, regularly review storage arrangements and address potential security weaknesses, and consider additional security measures, such as alarms and cameras, which are mandatory for people who own any handgun or more than 10 firearms of any type. Sergeant Bugg said, every stolen firearm has the potential to be used in further criminal activity. By taking a few simple precautions, firearm owners can play an important role in preventing theft, protecting the community, and ensuring firearms do not fall into the wrong hands. Police said people seeking advice regarding firearm storage requirements can access relevant information sheets or contact Firearm Services or their local police station. Anyone with information relating to stolen firearms is urged to contact Tasmania Police on 131 444 or Crime Stoppers Tasmania on 1800 333 000 or online at crimestopperstas.com.au, and information can be provided anonymously. That report is from ABC News. Firearms owner to be summoned after thieves find keys to guns on top of safe.
1: Man pleads guilty to culpable driving causing death after collision outside Supernova Comic Con. This article from the abc.net.au by Alexandra Alvaro. Aware Dor drove into three people leaving the Supernova Comic Con and gaming convention at the Melbourne showgrounds in April, killing a 20-year-old man from Keysborough. Another 20-year-old man was taken to hospital for significant lower body injuries after the incident on April the 18th, while a third man was taken to hospital for observation. Dorr was subsequently charged with culpable driving causing death, methamphetamine possession, negligent driving causing serious injury, and failing to render assistance after an accident whereby a death has occurred. Appearing in the Melbourne Magistrates Court via video link today, he pleaded guilty to all four charges. The court heard victim impact statements will be submitted in relation to the case. He will next appear in the county court in February. Convention organisers held a minute's silence for the victims after the April incident, saying they were deeply saddened and distressed by the incident in a social media statement. Floral tributes were also left at the scene by attendees. And that article was by Alexandra Alvaro from the abc.net.au. Man pleads guilty to culpable driving causing death after collision outside Supernova Comic Con.
0: This next report comes from ABC News. Lacey J. Bullock accused of driving unlicensed at time of Fernvale alleged vehicle murder. A woman accused of killing her husband by running him down in front of their home west of Brisbane was allegedly disqualified from driving at the time of the incident, court documents show. Australia Post worker Lacey J. Bullock's matter was mentioned at the Ipswich Magistrates Court today after she was charged with domestic violence murder and driving while disqualified. Bradley Bullock, 50, died on Sunday after he was struck by a car allegedly driven by his wife on Stonywood Street at Fernvale. Police said neighbours restrained Ms. Bullock while bystanders and first responders did CPR on the victim, but he died at the scene. The woman was arrested shortly after the incident. Yesterday, Detective Inspector Mick Monago asked for people in the area who may have knowledge of what happened or who knew the couple to please come forward. He said anyone that has previous information in regards to the dynamics of the relationship between the parties involved, please come forward. This is quite traumatic, an incident that's occurred in a public space in a rural area just outside of Brisbane, so the public are quite distressed by what's occurred there. Ms. Bullock's family were at court, but the accused did not appear. The matter has been adjourned to next month. That report is from ABC News. Lacey J. Bullock accused of driving unlicensed at time of Fernvale alleged vehicle murder.
1: And now from the New Daily, Aussie golfer's viral tug-of-war handshake with Trump. The US may have continued its President's Cup winning streak, but Australian golfer Adam Scott claimed a viral victory after a bizarre tug-of-war handshake with Donald Trump. The US president attended the final day of the biennial golf tournament on Sunday at the Medina Country Club, where he spoke briefly to the crowd before play began. Trump, who is honorary chairman of the event, then greeted each player as they arrived. When it was Scott's turn, the president took off his cap and shook his hand for an awkwardly long moment. When Scott appeared to pull his arm back towards himself, Trump gave it a firm yank before finally letting go and clapping the Aussie on the back. The moment has gone viral, with Golf Digest's Jamie Kennedy commenting that it looked more like a thumb war. Australian Golf Digest dubbed it not so subtle gamesmanship, and social media users seem divided over who won the tug of war. Love it. Scott got the move on him first, commented one. Trump just shook Adam Scott's hand so hard, it looked like he was trying to dislocate his shoulder. More movement in that exchange than a Jim Furyk full swing, wrote another. Trump is well known for his long and very firm handshakes, including with world leaders such as French President Emmanuel Macron, US talk show The Late Show with Stephen Colbert, even created a satirical sketch suggesting how they might be avoided. However, while many may see the Trump handshake as an aggressive alpha power move aimed at asserting dominance, his interaction with Scott appears to have been an amiable one. The pair exchanged a few words, with Scott smiling and Trump laughing as they parted. The two men have known each other for more than 2 decades, according to Fox Sports, which reported that they played a pro-am together in 2004. Scott also attended White House meetings with the heads of the PGA Tour and LIV Golf last year. Scott, who was playing in his 12th President's Cup as part of the international team led by Australians debutante captain Jeff Ogilvie, ended up suffering a loss to American golfer Patrick Cantlay on the final day of the competition. The international team had been leading for the first time entering the final day at Medina Country Club, but the US made a comeback that saw it extend the cup dominance into a third decade. The 17-13 result was the latest frustrating near miss for the internationals, evoking memories of the final day boilover at Royal Melbourne 7 years ago. Ogilvie said, "The US came out firing. A couple of matches went up 18. It was on a knife edge all day. Some of those one downs, if they flip, the numbers look good, but it's a very difficult thing to beat the US in singles in the US." The US captain, Brant Snedeker, credited Trump, a keen amateur golfer himself, with helping his team rally for victory. Snedeker said, "One last shout out. Donald Trump, President Trump, he told me, I'm going to bring energy today for you. You guys need it. I told him if we did this, he gets all the credit. So thank you, President Trump." The US President's appearance at the Medina Country Club was reported, greeted with both cheers and jeers by the crowd. "You know, the fake news media will say I get a very bad reception," he told them, "but we get a good reception." And that article was from the New Daily, Aussie golfer's viral tug-of-war handshake with Trump.
0: Now, before we go to the weather, let's have a look at a couple of short stories from the Positive News Network, which is edited by Gavin Haynes. Thailand defeated rubella. Rubella is no longer a public health problem in Thailand, according to the World Health Organization, or WHO, which described the achievement as a major milestone. Also known as German measles, rubella is a contagious viral infection which, if caught during pregnancy, can cause miscarriage, stillbirth or congenital rubella syndrome, a condition associated with lifelong birth defects. The disease can, however, be prevented by vaccines, which have helped Thailand reach the milestone. The country joins a list of more than 130 other nations which have eliminated rubella as a public health problem. Thailand has shown that rubella elimination is achievable when strong political commitment, resilient immunisation services, high-quality surveillance and community trust come together, said the WHO's Dr. Nilesh Buddha. This brings the region closer to eliminating both measles and rubella. And also, Germany is pledged to quit fossil fuels by 2045. In a significant policy shift, the German government has committed to phasing out fossil fuels by 2045. On Wednesday of last week, it published a roadmap to transition away from coal, oil and gas. Plans include ramping up renewables, accelerating the rollout of electric vehicles and cutting methane emissions by 30% in accordance with the global methane pledge agreed to at COP26. It's likely to be a bumpy road. Amid fierce debate about the country's green policies, many politicians want to see greater flexibility on vehicle emissions to help struggling German car manufacturers. And that report, or those two short reports, are from the Positive News Network. Now let's have a bit of a look at the weather around the country. Tomorrow here in Perth, it's going to be a top of 19 degrees with showers easing. In Adelaide, a shower or two and a top of 24. In Melbourne, cloudy and a top of 23. In Hobart, there'll be showers easing and a maximum of 23 degrees. In Canberra, it'll be sunny and a top of 25. In Sydney, it'll also be sunny and also a top of 25. In Brisbane, partly cloudy and a top of 24. Darwin, Wednesday, that's tomorrow, a shower or two and a top of 33 degrees. And in the Alice, it'll be mostly sunny and a top of 35 degrees. And that's all we have time for today. Thanks so much for your company this afternoon. We hope you can join the team again tomorrow at the same time for the National News Hour. You can find us on VA Radio Digital and online at varadio.org. Leslie Heinzman has been reading with me today, and I'm Andrew Williams. From both of us, have a great evening ahead, and bye for now.

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6: Welcome to the Top End News on Vision Australia Radio, featuring articles compiled from the Northern Territory News for Tuesday, the 29th of September 2026. I'm Bronwyn Amos and I'll be your reader today. Today's program includes stories on what's next for young Miller after winning The Voice, woman charged with trafficking Carver into a remote community learns her fate, and Territory Health professionals commended at a Parliament House ceremony. But our first story is from the front page, but the full report comes from page 7. It's titled Visa Cuts Leave Mango Harvest Ripe for Ruin, and it's written by Fia Walsh. Labor's planned cuts to backpacker visas could cripple the Northern Territory's $128 million mango industry as fruits rot on the trees without workers to pick them, the Agriculture Minister has warned. Northern Territory Agriculture and Acting Chief Minister Gerard Malley said the changes demonstrated a complete lack of understanding of how heavily Northern Australia relied on backpackers to keep key industries operating. Estimates indicate the Northern Territory would lose 1,200 backpackers worth $18.5 million in tourism dollars. According to Mr. Malley, the ramifications would be nothing short of catastrophic, as he said the Territory faced being almost 1,000 workers short for the mango harvest season, leaving 70% of the potential harvest to rot and costing at least $27 million. He called on the Territory's three federal Labor ministers to stand up to Canberra. These freeloading Labor Canberra seat fillers clearly have no power or pull to deliver for their own constituents in the Northern Territory. Their apathy over such a critical issue is a disgrace, Mr. Malley said. This is about people's lives and livelihoods, and they need to step up now. It's as simple as that. Earlier this month, the federal government announced a suite of measures to curb migration to Australia. That included changes to the Working Holiday Maker visa program to reduce the number of second-year visas from 57,000 to 45,000 and slash third-year visas from 31,000 to just 5,000. The NT's two Labor MPs, Marion Scrimgeour and Luke Gosling, made a joint statement to say they had been raising concerns with their colleagues about the impacts of visa changes on local industries. The Albanese Labor government strongly supports a tailored and targeted migration system, they said. We are making changes to the system to give us more control over who arrives, who stays, and who leaves. We have been speaking with relevant ministerial colleagues about the concerns being raised by the tourism and agricultural sector around working holiday makers. We will continue advocating for the Territory and making sure our workforce and tourism needs are understood, We are continuing to advocate for flexibility in policy settings where possible for the Territory, and particularly places like Darwin, Alice, and also places like Cairns and Broome in Northern Australia, that underscores the importance of the backpackers to our economy and growth. We are seeking to arrange a meeting between the tourism and agricultural sector and the relevant ministers' offices and departments to ensure their perspective is heard. The Territory mango industry contributes more than $128 million to the economy each year, and in 2025-26 produced more than half of Australia's mango supply. It needs about 3,500 workers during the harvest. Mr. Malley said the mango industry would not be the only one affected. Industries such as hospitality, agriculture and tourism operating right across the Territory depend on access to a reliable seasonal workforce, he said. I understand that the southern states have their particular issues over migration, but we are a different story. We need migration to fill jobs and keep the economy ticking over.

comes from page 3. It's written by Thomas McLean and Gary Shipway. Fresh off his The Voice Australia win, Palmerston rapper Young Miller says his $100,000 prize money will go first to his mum, with the newly crowned star also dreaming of building an affordable music studio for Territory kids. It was the end of a long week for the Palmerston rapper, who launched himself into the grand finale after his stellar rendition of Land Down Under, a performance which quickly went viral. And when Sonia Kruger confirmed his win, it was the signal to go wild with joy for the hundreds who had gathered in Palmerston to watch the finale on the big screen. There, night air reverberated with the sound of screams of joy. All four coaches were unanimous in their praise, with all describing the Voice winner as world class. "I just can't believe it. I just can't believe it. I'm just so grateful," he said, with humbleness that has been characteristic of his journey on The Voice. "Thank you so much, Mel. You've made me stronger as a person and an artist. I couldn't be more proud. I'm doing it for my people." Holding back tears of joy, his The Voice coach, Mel C, said she was lost for words. "You've affected me, everybody that has been in the room with you, everybody at home, and I am so proud. You did this. You did it." The Voice Australia 2026 winner receives a $100,000 cash prize and an all-inclusive recording and development package with Hive Sound Studios, including production, recording, mixing and mastering. After a whirlwind 24 hours packed with interviews following Sunday night's grand final, the 22-year-old Maranangu artist has made it clear his first thoughts aren't about splashing out on himself. Instead, Young Miller, who made history as the first rapper to win The Voice Australia, says family and community are front of mind after taking home the cash prize and a recording and development package. "People ask me, what are you going to do with 100 grand? And I was like, I'm going to give it to my mum," he says. He said he also wanted to create more opportunities for young people in Darwin who wanted to make music but couldn't afford studio time. "There are a lot of kids that want to do rap and want to record, but they don't have the money to buy these things," he said. "Building a studio here in Darwin that's affordable, that's a dream. I'm going to work towards that." Young Miller said helping his people back home had always been at the centre of his time on the show. "This isn't about me. This is about my family, my people back home, to show hope that they can do it too," he said. He was back in Palmerston for the finale, celebrating with about 800 to 1,000 people. "I'm so blessed and grateful that I could celebrate with my people," he said. "Bringing the community together for a positive event was amazing." On Channel 7's The Morning Show on Monday, Young Miller again said he wanted to give much of the prize money to his mother and work towards building an affordable studio in Darwin for local youth. Young Miller won over audiences throughout the season with his honesty, storytelling and standout performances, from his blind audition through to his grand final rendition of Tupac's Changes and duet with coach Melanie C on Never Be the Same Again. The Palmerston-raised rapper has also spoken openly during the competition about growing up around domestic violence, alcohol and drugs, and about the influence of his mother, who he has credited with teaching him how to be a man. Next up, his new single, Lethal, drops on October 7 before he supports Kid Ink in Townsville on October 9 and Mackay on October 10. And with social media already pushing his name for the NRL Grand Final, Young Miller's post-Voice rise might only be just beginning. And that was from page 7, what's next for Young Miller after Voice win. And now another front page story, but the full report comes from page 5, titled Potential Land Ban for Alleged 338 Kilogram Carver Plot, written by Harry Brill. A mother charged with smuggling 338 kilograms of carver into a remote Aboriginal community has been revealed as a University of Western Sydney student. Mother of five, Melissa Mahina, 32, dialed into Darwin local court last week to learn what would become of her if she pleaded guilty to possessing and supplying a commercial quantity of carver. Northern Territory police officers arrested Ms. Mahina in June. She was discovered 4,000 kilometres from her hometown in the Aboriginal community of Ramanginning, Arnhem Land.

Police allege Ms. Mahina took part in the smuggling operation for personal financial gain, which involved packing a vehicle with 338 kilograms of kava and 156 packets of illegal tobacco. From there, she and a 46-year-old alleged male co-offender hit the road for Australia's north. However, their arrival on June 4 raised the interest of police when reports began circulating in the community that half a dozen outsiders had come into the community for a funeral. Officers paid a visit to where the visitors were staying, where, upon arrival, several people fled the scene. Ms. Mahina and the 46-year-old were questioned before police allegedly found the 338 kilograms of kava and illegal tobacco. Police estimated the street value of the kava at $169,000. In the territory, a commercial quantity of kava is 25 kilograms or more. Ms. Mahina spent 8 days in custody before she was granted bail to return to Sydney. While she's back to caring for her 5 young children, however, Ms. Mahina's legal issues are yet to be resolved. On September 25, she called into Darwin local court to receive a sentence indication. Based on the alleged facts, Judge David Woodruff said he would sentence the New South Wales woman to 14 months imprisonment, wholly suspended. She would also be put on a 2-year good behaviour bond, he said, as well as a ban order from entering Aboriginal communities in the Northern Territory. In mitigation, Ms. Mahina's lawyer, Henry Hart, said his client was not aware that kava dealing was illegal. The court heard Ms. Mahina was born in Australia but had been taken to Tonga. There she experienced significant trauma before she managed to escape to a refuge where Australian expats organised her repatriation to Australia. The court heard she was now a high-performing student at the University of Western Sydney, after which she hopes to become a social worker. Her matter will return to court on September 28th. And that was potential land ban for alleged 338-kilogram kava plot from page 5. And now we turn to page 3, an article written by Lottie Hood, Stabbing Victim Dies in Hospital. A woman who was brought into Palmerston Regional Hospital Emergency Department by her alleged attacker with the stab wounds has died in hospital. Police said the 47-year-old woman who was allegedly assaulted on Friday, September 18, died in Royal Darwin Hospital on Monday morning. Her case was first reported to police about 8 p.m. just over a week ago by medical staff when the woman's partner reportedly brought her into Palmerston Regional Hospital saying she was unwell before leaving her there. A medical assessment soon found that the 47-year-old had been stabbed twice in the chest. She was transferred to Royal Darwin Hospital, RDH, in a critical condition, and police arrested her partner, a 39-year-old man, at a home in Palmerston. She died at RDH 10 days later. The 39-year-old alleged attacker has been charged with acts intended to cause serious harm, and police said they were liaising with the Department of Public Prosecutions. He remains in custody and is expected to appear before courts on October 28. Police said investigations into the incident are still ongoing. If you or someone you know has experienced domestic or family violence, support is available through 1-800-RESPECT on 1800 737 732 or Lifeline on 13 11 14. And that story was from page 3, Stabbing Victim Dies in Hospital. On Vision Australia Radio, you're listening to Top End News with selected readings from the Northern Territory News for Tuesday, the 29th of September 2026. And now we turn to page 10. The article is titled Elspeth's Butter Made Darwin Better, and it's written by Camden Smith. For a celebration of a life that brought so much humour and laughter, there were very few dry eyes when the service came to an end. About 100 people assembled at the Botanic Gardens on Friday to hear stories from Elspeth Harvey's long life. Ms. Harvey died aged 101 and 17 days at her Nightcliffe home, surrounded by loved ones on September 10, but the warmth of the dedications showed her memory will be around for a few lifetimes yet.
Among the tributes were a farewell from the dogs, Woofity Woof Woof, to the confirmed dog lover, reflections on childhood and family, and plenty of consideration about shortbread. In a statistical revelation that surprised even Ms. Harvey's longtime friends, her adopted granddaughter, Catherine McAlpine, shared details of a conversation about butter usage. Nan and I did a little calculation as to how much butter in her lifetime she had actually mixed into shortbread, and we rounded it out at over a quarter of a ton, Ms. McAlpine said. Tributes to Ms. Harvey were led by grandson Joel, who said his daughter had interviewed the centenarian for a school assignment this year. Ahead of the assignment, they calculated that only 0.3% of Australians reach age 100. Although after reading some of her stories, I reckon she used up all 9 of her lives getting there, Mr. Harvey said. He said among the landmark events in her life were an earthquake and tidal wave in Greece, smallpox outbreak in Shanghai, a typhoon on her 8th birthday, Cyclone Tracy in 1974, falling off roofs and ladders, and not to mention all the trouble she managed to get herself into along the way. Nana certainly gave those 101 years a fair crack, and through it all, she usually had a cheeky smile and a story to go along with it, Mr. Harvey said. We were incredibly fortunate to have Nana as long as we did, and we've even been more fortunate for the stories and memories she leaves behind. Rest in peace, Nana, you've certainly earned it. The celebration ended when Bjorn Christie Johnson from the Darwin and District Pipes and Drums Band had guests link arms for a rousing bagpipe-led rendition of Auld Lang Syne. And that was from page 10, Elspeth's Butter Made Darwin Better. And now returning to page 11, Remote GP Scoops 3 Gongs, and it's written by Lottie Hood. From Alice Springs to Melville Island, an array of the Northern Territory's outstanding GPs were celebrated in Darwin. At the Royal Australian College of GPs NT Fellowship and Awards Ceremony, those general practitioners helping create a better and healthier future received recognition. The event held at Parliament House in Darwin recognised health professionals across 5 categories, spotlighting excellence in patient care, training and leadership. The Northern Territory Chairman of the Royal Australian College of GPs, RACGP, Dr. Sam Hurd, said the future of healthcare was in good hands. These awards recognise inspirational and dedicated people at different stages of their career, connected in their commitment to the patients and communities they serve, Dr. Hurd said. We are so fortunate to have such outstanding GPs, registrars, supervisors and practices across the territory. The RACGP Awards recognise their achievements and excellence and also acknowledge a very important role, building the future of general practice in the NT. Individuals and practices were recognised from Alice Springs, Purlanginpie on Melville Island, Palmerston and those who work right across the territory. Winning the prestigious General Practitioner of the Year is Dr. Kate Lloyd, who works as a GP in Alice Springs for her clinical leadership, innovation and commitment to improving access to care. The Territory is very fortunate to have a GP of the calibre of Dr. Kate Lloyd, and it is terrific to see her recognised for her outstanding work, Dr. Hurd said. Dr. Georgia Muir, who works at Purlanginpie on Melville Island with NT Health's Top End Health Services, took home 3 awards. She was named General Practitioner in Training of the Year and received the Key Feature Problem Examination Award and Clinical Competency Examination Award for providing excellent care, supporting trainee Aboriginal health workers, prioritising community engagement, and her exceptional examination performance. General Practice of the Year went to Palmerston GP Superclinic and Dr. Emma Fitzsimmons from Danila Dilba Health Services was named General Practice Supervisor of the Year. Alice Springs GP Dr. Isabel Blackwood was named the Outstanding New Fellow, while Dr. Rachel Chen was awarded the NT Distinguished Service Award for her pivotal role during major change helping maintain training standards and support.
Dr. Thomas Stubbs was also recognised with the Applied Knowledge Test Examination Award. Dr. Lloyd, Dr. Muir, Palmerston GP Super Clinic and Dr. Fitzsimmons will also be considered for the National RAC GP Awards, which will be announced in November at RAC GP's National Conference. And that story was from page 11, Remote GPs Scoop Three Gongs. And now we're turning to page 4. The article is Next Gen, Young Territory Kidpreneur Means Business. And this also had a front page banner. Giuseppe Torriello, Sarah Perillo, Savannah Pocock, Christopher Hurd, and Duncan Evans were all authors of this article. Most teenagers spend their weekends flipping burgers at Macca's or filling shelves at Woolies, but there's a select few who are quietly building their business empires. From the power of artificial intelligence to fashion, social media and sustainability, an emerging generation of young Australian entrepreneurs is tapping into the latest trends and turning them into some of Australia's most exciting startups. News Corp has compiled a list of the country's top 50 kidpreneurs, entrepreneurs aged 18 and younger who are taking Australia and the world by storm with their innovative ideas. And at just 9 years old, Darwin's Victoria Diaz is the youngest member of this year's list with her app, Bored Kids Club. The platform uses artificial intelligence to generate ideas for children who are bored, asking users questions such as their age, if they're inside or outside the house, and how many children are participating, before suggesting activities. Her mother, Jeannie, had shown her a video about children starting businesses and getting lots of money, Victoria said. Sure enough, the idea stuck. Soon, the American-born Territorian came up with a concept for what she called the Bored Kids Club, a website designed to suggest activities for children who are bored. I thought maybe I could help bored kids, Victoria said. Then, on our top 50 list are 14-year-old Adelaide mates Jacob Brumby, Sam Hawkes and Ben Logan, who have sold more than 30,000 packs of their card game Swipey, which is set to hit the shelves of Kmart nationally in October. Melbourne's Jamin Shamoon, 18, has turned his skincare brand Ramla Body into a multi-million dollar revenue business after its sand-repellent moisturiser went viral on social media before securing a $100,000 investment from Shark Tank Australia investors Jane Liu and Maxine Horn. His early success was recognised in the annual Teens in Business Awards run by entrepreneurial education organisation Young Change Agents. Other kidpreneurs on the list have created video games, a patent-pending industrial recycling tech, well-being apps and study tools. They've built jewellery, activewear, skincare, swimwear and candle brands. Sydney's Daniel Cox, 16, was named 2025 Teenpreneur of the Year at last year's Teens in Business Awards for his revolutionary ag tech innovation, which uses concentrated sunlight to destroy weeds without using chemicals or fuel. Showing maturity beyond her years, 17-year-old Alice Footer from Queensland created the FromBeyond.co digital legacy platform that helps families capture and preserve life stories through AI-assisted video storytelling. Alice was selected by Amazon Web Services as one of only 12 women for their inaugural AI governance practitioners cohort, where she trained in ethics frameworks and responsible AI safety metrics. Innovation is being displayed from young entrepreneurs right across the country. In the West, Perth teen Lucas Lane launched Glossy Boys when he was just 13. The skate-proof nail polish in a pen has gained a rapid following and Glossy Boys is now a six-figure business. The 16-year-old appeared on the hugely popular Shark Tank Australia program, where entrepreneurs and investors Jane Liu, Davey Fogarty and Catriona Wallace all bid for equity stakes in the business, which has future plans to launch in the UK. Young Change Agents was established by social entrepreneur Margaret O'Brien a decade ago to promote entrepreneurial education in schools across Australia.
She said students were learning about the opportunities of becoming an entrepreneur early in life, and that was helping to create a generation of innovators turning bright ideas into commercial success. We see in our Teens in Business Awards some of the amazing work our young people are doing. Some of them go on to uni and run their businesses on the side, and some of them don't go to uni at all, she said. Teenagers might start a really simple business like a jewelry business, and it can be a stepping stone to something bigger. They learn how to do a budget, they learn how to talk to customers, and they're cutting their teeth on those sort of businesses. Ms. O'Brien believes more can be done to equip students with entrepreneurial skills. And that story came from page 4, Next Gen, Young Territory Kidpreneur Means Business. And that completes our readings for today's edition of the Top End News on Vision Australia Radio. I'm Bronwyn Amos, and I was your reader and producer. 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

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I'm Heather Caddick, and today's program includes items on A Nation's Morals Matter and Greens Seek a New Leader. Our first article, A Nation's Morals Matter, AUKUS shows pandering to America is our higher priority. And this article is written by Albert Palazzo. In seeking to become more aligned with the United States and its military, the Australian government has forfeited our chance to hold on ourselves to a higher standard. The AUKUS program has already generated numerous opportunity costs. These include an enormous budget that comes at the expense of greater investment in education and medical services, a priority housing build for the American military personnel, even as Australians struggle to put a roof over their heads and a target on the nation's back in the event of a Sino-US war. The fact that the government refuses to discuss AUKUS openly with the Australian people is another sign of a troubled program. But despite its already lengthy list of failings, AUKUS is a gift that keeps on disappointing. Integrity and a sense of doing the right thing are valuable attributes for the decent individual as well as the broader society. And morally, AUKUS once again falls short. One of the requirements of the AUKUS Pact is that Australia takes responsibility for its submarines' nuclear waste. This includes fuel of highly enriched uranium and any contaminated component, such as the reactor. The safe disposal of such waste is not a trivial undertaking. It is a problem that has defied the efforts of the US and UK engineers from the onset of nuclear ship propulsion. It is unclear why the Australian government believes it can do any better. The likely outcome is that a barren pact of the outback will become the repository for Australia's HEU. We will need to store this waste for thousands of years until it becomes safe to approach and protect it from theft, because HEU can be used to make nuclear bombs. This is a long-term and costly undertaking to which the government is committing us. It is also a morally indefensible one, as it binds future generations to a task they must undertake scrupulously, continuously, and essentially forever. In effect, Australians are bequeathing to our grandchildren, great-grandchildren, and their descendants the responsibility to safeguard a lethal and toxic wasteland of our creation. Do we in the present have the moral right to leave such a legacy for those who come after? Our government has not allowed any of us the opportunity to answer yes or no. Under the terms of the Treaty of Rarotonga, we committed ourselves to being part of a South Pacific zone banning the stationing of nuclear weapons. The US military build-up in Australia brings with it nuclear-capable weapon platforms. In early September, nuclear-capable B-52 bombers arrived at RAAF base Tyndall near Darwin. Next year, when US submarines begin berthing at HMAS Stirling near Perth, there is every possibility they will be carrying nuclear-armed missiles. The presence of nuclear weapons on Australian soil is a clear violation of our treaty obligations. Fortunately, our government has a plan to avoid learning of any transgressions. It simply won't ask.
This is the Three Wise Monkeys as official government policy, known as neither confirm nor deny. Moral turpitude is apparently preferable to meeting our obligations to our neighbours. The Australian government makes it very clear that it considers the nation's relationship with the US to be the foundation of our security. This servility comes at a price, and this is more than just the obligation to participate in US-led wars. It also requires Australia to remain silent on issues of troublesome ethics. Thus, Australia could not take a position on the Gaza genocide, has welcomed the Israeli president, and has supplied spare parts to keep Israel's aircraft bombing Palestinians. The government's priorities made us all complicit in the killing. In February, the US commenced an illegal war against Iran, an initiative that did not bring forth any questions from Australia. Instead, the government dispatched to the Middle East an E-74 wedge-tail surveillance aircraft that would have fed information to the US targeting organisation. We also saw Australian sailors on an American submarine when it sank an Iranian warship. Nor does the government lay blame for our increased fuel cost on the unilateral actions by the US that resulted in the closing of the Strait of Hormuz. In his speech to the United Nations last week, Anthony Albanese called upon Iran to stop its attacks. America, the war's aggressor, received no such instruction. This is the reality of AUKUS. Australia cannot afford to take a stand, no matter how morally correct. That could be seen by the US as a challenge to its actions. A nation's moral positions matter, yet the government has made it clear that AUKUS and the intensification of Australia's already close relationship with the American military is the overriding priority. As we open the country to US basing and incite a Sino-US war, our political leaders lessen Australia's ability to call out morally wrong acts. Defence Minister Richard Marles is on record as wanting the Australian Defence Force to attain a new level of integration with the US military, interchangeability. But in seeking to become a more deeply aligned with American behaviour, it becomes impossible to hold ourselves to a higher standard. Perhaps the government does not consider that Australia's moral standing in the world is important. But is this something that the rest of us are happy with? And that article, A Nation's Morals Matter, AUKUS shows pandering to America is our higher priority. Our next article, Greens seek new leader after Larissa Waters steps down. And this article is written by Rich James. The Greens will hold a party room meeting to decide who will succeed Waters, who has stepped down due to worsening kidney disease. Meanwhile, it's an inflation blame game ahead of the interest rate decision. Last night, Larissa Waters announced she was standing down as leader of the Greens due to illness. I've been managing kidney disease for some time, but recently it's taken a downturn. My prognosis is good, but doctors are clear that recovery needs a slower pace than leading a party allows, Waters said in a statement. It's a difficult decision to step back, but for the good of our movement, I need to let someone else lead the Greens to success at the next election. When I'm back, I'll keep fighting for Queensland, for women, nature and the climate. Thank you to my colleagues, my medical team, and to all of you. Look after each other. The best is still ahead.
The senator told her colleagues of her decision to stand down during a virtual meeting on Monday night, the ABC reports. Waters was elected unopposed as Greens leader last year after Adam Band unexpectedly lost his seat at the federal election. The Greens will hold a party room meeting in the coming days to pick a new leader. Current deputy leader, Marine Fakui, manager of business in the Senate, Sarah Hanson-Young, and Senators David Shoebridge and Nick McKim have already been named in the press as potential leadership contenders. Waters stepped down after 16 months in the role, with her party polling at 30% in the latest news poll. Summing up her time in leadership, the ABC points to the Greens securing amendments to last year's environmental laws, pushing for gun safety measures to be split from hate speech laws in the wake of the Bondi terror attack, and stalling the government's sweeping changes to the NDIS. However, Guardian Australia notes some Green members have expressed frustration with the party's position under Waters, including its cut through with voters as the major party's hemorrhage to support One Nation. The inflation blame game. This afternoon, Reserve Bank Australia will confirm whether it's going to raise interest rates. Trying to fill the news agenda with positive economic news yesterday, the government was out and about trying to tell anyone who would listen that the budget deficit for the last financial year was $6 billion, better than forecast in the May's budget. What actually transpired was the usual fight over who or what is to blame for Australia's stubbornly high inflation. Treasurer Jim Chalmers is very keen to say it is Donald Trump's war in the Middle East which is the cause, and definitely not the government's spending, the ABC notes. Any objective observer of what's happening in our economy, and particularly what's happening with inflation, we'll conclude that a big driver of the inflation we're seeing in our economy right now comes from the Middle East, he said. Chalmers did concede, though, that the best way to describe the inflation challenge right now is that we have an inflation challenge in our economy, made much worse by the war. Prime Minister Anthony Albanese has also blamed global inflation as the main cause of rising interest rates. Unsurprisingly, Coalition leader Angus Taylor is not having a bar of it. Chalmers is just terribly unlucky, isn't he? Every day he wakes up and it's someone else's fault. The link between inflation and high interest rates that we've seen for the last 4.5 years is with this government, he said. While that never-ending fight was continuing yesterday, petrol and diesel prices in Australia climbed to their highest average levels since April, the Nine Papers report. Meanwhile, the AFR is fixated on Chalmers and the RBA government. Governor Michelle Bullock's slightly contrasting comments on unemployment and the fact that if the RBA raises the cash rate to 4.6%, Iceland will be the only advanced economy with a higher central bank policy rate. Following the expected interest rate rise today, the Australian Bureau of Statistics will release the inflation figures for August on Wednesday. And that article, Inflation Blame Game, was also written by Rich James. On Vision Australia Radio, you're listening to Crikey, with selected readings from the website crikey.com.au. And the next article, We Cartoonists Are a Dying Breed. It's a canary in the coal mine for a dysfunctional democracy. And this article is written by Jason Chatfield.
As New Yorker cartoonist Jason Chatfield writes, staff cartoonists used to be the only ones in the building paid to point at the building. Everyone else eventually answers to the owner, but they answer to the reader. I was recently thumbing through the latest edition of Inkspot, the club magazine of the Australian Cartoonists Association, when I felt a low hum of anxiety. This is the oldest cartooning organisation in the world. I edited Inkspot myself in the early 2000s, back when the scariest thing in its pages was the Treasurer's Report. By the back cover, I was needing a mug of breakfast wine. Pages 6 and 7, the Herald Sun had been running AI-generated cartoons. Page 9, Kathy Wilcox was leaving the Sydney Morning Herald after 37 years. This little club magazine now read like a casualty report with a style guide. Wilcox announced her exit on stage at the Sydney Writers' Festival at a sold-out forum about free speech, which is the most Kathy Wilcox way to do it. Mid-sentence, in public, on topic. The paper in her telling had developed a scorching case of editorial timidity. She spent nearly 40 years drawing lines. The last one she drew was under the whole arrangement. I now keep a list of departed cartoonists, and it's more depressing than the shopping list of a 42-year-old divorcee who lives with his dog, and I've done the research. Last January, Anne Telnase quit the Washington Post after almost 20 years, when the paper, after a slew of incidents, spiked her cartoon of tech billionaires genuflecting to a statue of Donald Trump. One of those billionaires was Jeff Bezos, who owns the paper. 4 months later, Telnase won the Pulitzer Prize, largely for the work she did on her way out the door. 5 months after Telnase, the Baltimore Sun let Kevin, K-A-L, Callagher go after 31 years. He is a two-time Pulitzer finalist, drawing for The Economist since before I was born. The Sun's managing editor explained they had decided to allocate our freelance budget to other areas. Remember that phrase. Fiona Katulskis, named Australia's Political Cartoonist of the Year in 2023, is now freelancing, including in Crikey, after Guardian Australia didn't re-up her gig earlier this year. Colonel Wicking retired from the Northern Territory News in 2022, and his chair was never filled, which is the preferred method. You don't fire the cartoonist. You wait for them to leave and quietly brick up the doorway behind them. Indeed, nobody calls it a purge because it doesn't need to be one. The desks are being wheeled out. This is the end of the era of the staff cartoonist, which ran roughly 150 years from the invention of the halftone to the invention of the quarterly earnings call. Not a bad innings, but not a great sign for functioning democracy. Now for the bit that turned my low hum into a dull roar. In August, the Herald Sun ran an AI-generated illustration of Victorian Premier Ben Carroll as a pirate, taking great pains to point out it was labelled as AI-generated. Ah, well then,
It's not a burglary, officer. It says burglary right there on the sash. The paper reassured everyone, too, that it had been quietly doing this for 2 years. Then, just 2 weeks ago, the Baltimore Sun, yes, it's hard to keep track of all these repugnant suns, published an editorial cartoon with a caption noting it had been produced using AI tools. They indeed found those other areas, letting go of a man who spent 3 decades learning to draw exactly what he thinks and filling the space with a machine. For the young artists joining the party, just as they're sweeping up the cups, here's what a staff cartoonist actually was. The one person in the building paid to point at the building. The court jester with the parking spot. Every other job at the newspaper answers eventually to the owner. Ours answered to the reader, and everyone had agreed in writing to pretend that was fine. This is exactly why the cartoonist is the first to get the axe. It's not that we got expensive. We were never expensive. It's that we got inconvenient. And budget is the polite word a company uses for that. I watched all of this from the front row. I was president of the Australian Cartoonists Association, then of the National Cartoonists Society in America, which sounds impressive until you realise it's roughly equivalent to being elected mayor of Pompeii. Before 2023 was out, the newspapers that carried my work for decades let me go too. I can't prove a machine took my chair. I just know the chair went. The job is dying. The cartoonists, inconveniently for everyone, are not, because here is the difference between us and the machine, and it's the only difference that matters. AI can generate a cartoon in seconds. It just can't get fired for one. But trying to get fired for one is in the entire job. And that article, "We Cartoonists Are a Dying Breed," it's a canary in the coal mine for a dysfunctional democracy. And our next article, "Educated migrants will soon be scarce and in hot demand. Australia will need them." And this article was written by Jason Murphy. Australia's decline in births matches a global pattern. Meanwhile, the current politics of migrant fear is careening towards a new global demographic reality in which they'll be more sought after than ever. In a few decades, migration will be literally the only thing growing our population. This is one of the key findings of the government's latest intergenerational report, which projects the outlook for the Australian economy and budget to 2065-66. A key headline you may have seen is that deaths are set to overtake births, leaving immigration as the chief way we can increase our population. Will Australia have enough migrants? It sounds like an absurd question for anyone who remembers the 20th century. But the next part of the 21st century will be different. With the current politics of migrant fear and migrant blaming careening towards a new global demographic reality where migrants will be scarce, vital, and in hot demand. Alongside productivity, improving the amount of useful outputs from fewer inputs, and participation, the share of people who work, increasing population is one of three tools we can use to grow the economy. Much depends on the assumption that we can have the migrants we want. History suggests we can. We have always been a desirable destination. But is that enough? Rich and poor countries alike have seen falling fertility rates, the number of children per woman over their lifetime.
with only two countries having seen notable rises since the year 2000, Uzbekistan and Kazakhstan. Those two are strange exceptions that have seen major cultural change since the collapse of the Soviet Union. The Russians left and the remaining locals celebrated by procreating. Even the poorest countries have falling fertility. Angola's fertility rate is 5, but it was almost 8 in the 1990s. Falling fertility is not minor, not temporary, and not local. It's a major global phenomenon. The world's population is going to stop growing this century, and the timing of the peak keeps getting brought closer. Most recently, it was wound back from 2100 to 2084, and that depends on fertility rate assumptions that are already outdated. Australia is small and brings in only a few hundred thousand migrants each year, so it's probable that we will be able to access people. The most educated people, however, will be in hot demand. As the Intergenerational Report boasts, the government is reforming the permanent migration points test to better target skilled, younger and more highly educated migrants and improve recognition of migrant skills. Of course we are, but migrants with maths, medical degrees will soon find themselves being showered with green cards, migration points, etc. They may have their pick. Refugees, perhaps, especially climate refugees, will still be available, but that's not what feeds the economic engine. Countries from whom we draw migrants are richer. Poverty spurs people to flee. Growing opportunity entices them to stay. As India's GDP per capita rises and its poverty tumbles, the number of people who want to leave shrinks. The number of those who are educated shrinks even more. There are more and more good jobs in India for an educated person. Research shows that big families drive out migration. The fifth kid knows there won't be a big inheritance for them, so they strike out for greener pastures. Research shows notably higher out-of-migration rates for countries with fertility rates above 6. The Brits had much higher fertility for another 150 years and sent far, far more migrants abroad, cementing English as the world's language. Australia's decline in births, meanwhile, is not about a rise in childlessness. It's about families not having three children. The share of women who do eventually have a kid is pretty stable. What is different is that by starting later, there's not always time to have a second child and rarely time or inclination for a third. A local fertility lifting program would have to aim to help families have kids at younger ages. Another complex challenge. And that article, Educated Migrants Will Soon Be Scarce and in Hot Demand, Australia Will Need Them. And that completes our readings from the website crikey.com.au. I'm Heather Caddick, and I was also panel operator and editor. This program is produced in our Adelaide studios and can be heard regularly at this time here on Vision Australia Radio, VA Radio on digital, and online at varadio.org.

0: Good evening, Nicholas Hines with ABC News. Reserve Bank Governor Michelle Bullock says the central bank will do what it takes to get inflation down after today lifting the cash rate for the fourth time this year. The RBA board voted to lift the cash rate by a quarter of a percentage point to 4.6%, its highest level in 15 years. The RBA is hiking rates in an attempt to lower spending and bring down inflation, which is sitting about 0.5% above the bank's target range. Governor Bullock says the recent fall in house prices did make the board stop and consider whether a rate rise was necessary, but ultimately they unanimously decided it was.
1: There's nothing I can say necessarily to make households feel better in this. This is tough. Can I say that the board did not take this decision lightly without thinking that we knew that this was going to hit some people pretty hard, but we have to do it if we are to bring inflation back down.
0: And a senior economist says it's highly unlikely that the cycle of interest rate rises is over. Sherelle Murphy, the chief economist at EY Oceania, says although rate increases have a dampening effect on the economy, and there have been four of them this year, the door is still open for further rises.
2: We just have to hope that those are enough, but I certainly wouldn't rule out a November or a December rate hike, or even a rate hike next year as well from the RBA.
0: There's been confirmation that a Melbourne man feared abducted by authorities in Vietnam has been arrested by Vietnamese police and accused of terrorism. His Southeast Asia correspondent Tim Swanston.
3: According to a social media post from Vietnam's Ministry of Public Security, the agency arrested three people, including 51-year-old Chan Hiep, who lives in Melbourne, and a Norwegian man. Both are members of Viet Tan, a pro-democracy group which is listed as a terrorist organisation in Vietnam. Vietnamese officials allege the men were trying to enter Vietnam illegally from Cambodia to conduct terrorist and sabotage activities. In a statement, Viet Tan said the pair were abducted in Cambodia and forcibly taken to Vietnam, and it strongly condemned the arrests. Tim Swanston, ABC News, Jakarta.
0: A man who drove into a group of people outside the Supernova Comic-Con in Melbourne earlier this year has pleaded guilty to culpable driving causing death. Here's Alexandra Alvaro.
4: Three people were leaving the gaming convention at the Melbourne Showgrounds in April when a car drove onto the footpath and hit them. A 20-year-old Keysborough man died while the two other men were taken to hospital, one of them with significant lower body injuries. 34-year-old Awa Dow appeared in the Melbourne Magistrates Court today via video link from custody. He pleaded guilty to culpable driving causing death, methamphetamine possession, negligent driving causing serious injury and failing to render assistance. Dow will next appear in the County Court in February.
0: Sarah Hanson-Young and Maureen Faruqi have emerged as contenders in the race to replace Larissa Waters as leader of the Greens. Senator Waters is standing down from the minor party's top job due to ill health after a pre-existing kidney disease worsened in recent months. The Greens party room is expected to meet in the coming days to determine her successor, with both Senators Hanson-Young and Faruqi confirming they will stand for the leadership. Tasmanian Senator Nick McKim will also run as Senator Faruqi's deputy. Victorian Public Hospital doctors are escalating their state government pay dispute with a four-hour statewide strike to take place on Thursday afternoon. The union is warning of significant disruption, although emergency rooms and some critical services will remain operational. Dr. Kevin Shee from the union says unsustainable working conditions are impacting physicians and patients.
5: We know that doctors' working conditions are patients' treatment conditions. We know that exhausted doctors don't make good decisions for patients and they place patient safety at risk.
0: Health Minister Ingrid Stitt says that she's heard what matters to doctors and will continue to negotiate in good faith with hospitals ready to manage any disruption. The Fremantle Dockers expect Captain Alex Pearce to return to training in the pre-season, with scans confirming he avoided a complete rupture of his Achilles tendon. 31-year-old Pearce was forced from the field after going down in the third term of Fremantle's seven-point grand final defeat against Brisbane. In a statement, Fremantle football manager Joe Brighty says scans have confirmed a partial Achilles tear as well as a significant calf strain. And weather-wise across Victoria, a few isolated showers in the southwest tonight. Tomorrow, some isolated showers and thunderstorms extending from the west late in the day. And that means in Melbourne, it'll be windy and cloudy tomorrow, 23, and rain increasing on Thursday. Right now, it's 20.
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15: 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I'm Jim McMahon. Today's program includes items on Australia's legacy computer systems and AI cyber risks and minority languages and how AI is helping. Turning to our first article, Jim Chalmers blames likely interest rate on Middle East war. And this article was written by Michelle Grattan, professorial fellow at the University of Canberra. Treasurer Jim Chalmers has prepared the way

There was a near universal expectation by economists and markets that rates are going up around the world and potentially in Australia too. We will see much more pressure on inflation from the developments in the Middle East in particular, he said. Across the major advanced economies, there is an expectation of higher interest rates as a consequence of higher inflation coming from principally oil prices, but with other considerations and factors as well. The interest rate decision will be followed by the latest inflation figures on Wednesday. What everybody expects, there is headline inflation will come up because of the global oil prices flowing through to the petrol prices here in Australia, Chalmers said. That's a big driver of the inflation we're seeing. Headline inflation is currently 3.5%. If rates do rise on Tuesday, that will be the fourth increase this year. Chalmers said he understood the extra pressure the rate rises are putting on Australians. He added, until we get that inflation number down back towards more normal levels in the target range, then there will be continued pressure on real wages growth itself. The Commonwealth Bank declared in its notes to clients, all steam ahead for a rate rise. We now expect the RBA to hike the cash rate by 25 basis points to 4.6% at its 28-29 September meeting, the bank said. Its previous call had been for a rise in November, but it said there had been a build-up of factors suggesting an earlier increase in recent weeks, including oil prices and the conflict in the Middle East. All four major banks are predicting a Tuesday rise. The government on Monday also announced the final budget outcome for the 2025-2026 financial year had come in at a deficit of $22.3 billion, $6 billion better than the budget estimate of $28.3 billion. Receipts were up $4.6 billion, while outlays were $1.4 billion under what had been budgeted in May, due to the underspending in areas including aged care, the pharmaceutical benefits scheme, and childcare. Chalmers stressed the revenue improvements were not from commodity prices or wage earner taxes, but from higher than anticipated investor and superannuation income. The boost in revenue put tax receipts at 24.1% of GDP. Total receipts amounted to 26.1% of GDP. The growth in real government spending was 4.3%, down from 5.5% the previous year. But it had risen as a proportion of GDP from 26.2% to 26.9%. Chalmers acknowledged that there was more work to be done to contain government spending while lauding what the government had done so far. Shadow Treasurer Tim Wilson said, however, that Chalmers could not kick his spending addiction that keeps fueling inflation and higher interest rates. And that was Jim Chalmers blames the likely interest rate on Middle East war. Australia's legacy systems were already a cyber risk. AI agents are raising the stakes. And this article was written by Abu Barkat Ullah, Associate Professor of Cybersecurity at the University of Canberra. In the day since an artificial intelligent AI agent operated by OpenAI gained unauthorised access to a Services Australia portal holding Medicare statistics, important questions have been raised about Australia's readiness to prevent future breaches. Specifically, concerns have been raised about whether Australia is particularly vulnerable to autonomous AI agents because so much of our digital infrastructure depends on outdated or legacy software. The answer is more complicated than simply blaming the legacy systems. Outdated technology. In 2025, the Australian Signals Directorate reported that 59% of Australian government entities reported that legacy technologies were impacting their ability to implement key cybersecurity controls. Legacy technology generally refers to older hardware or software that is no longer supported by its manufacturer, cannot be adequately updated or patched, or cannot meet current security requirements. The persistence of these outdated systems is not just a technical problem. As a recent report from the Australian Strategic Policy Institute argued, the underlying problems are often about governance. The key questions relate to who is responsible for replacing the systems, how to fund replacements, and whether viable replacements actually exist. Australia's situation is hardly unique. The UK government estimates around 28% of its central government systems use legacy technology. In the US, a 2025 government review identified

0: 11 critical federal legacy systems up to 60 years old, supporting functions including healthcare, critical infrastructure, tax processing, and national security. So, legacy technology is an important part of the equation, but other factors also shape Australia's exposure to AI-boosted cyber risk. Why Australia remains an attractive target. The Australian Cyber Security Centre reports cyber criminals target Australia because of our widespread adoption of digital systems, perceived wealth, and patchy cyber defences. As in other countries, Australian governments and organisations also hold valuable personal, financial, health, research, and proprietary information. These factors matter in different ways. Legacy systems can increase the opportunities for systems to be compromised, and valuable data, economic wealth, and critical services increase the incentive to exploit that opportunity. Agentic AI adds another dimension. AI agents change the equation. Cyber criminals and state-sponsored attackers have exploited old and unpatched systems for decades. More recently, AI has helped humans find vulnerabilities, analyze code, and develop ways to exploit these systems faster. Now, an AI agent can be given an objective, plan how to achieve it, use tools, interact with external systems, and adapt when it encounters an obstacle. The Medicare incident in Australia was concerning not simply because AI was involved. According to the Australian Signals Directorate, the AI agent independently identified vulnerabilities and attempted further actions without direct human authorisation. Nor is this phenomenon confined to Australia. Experimental AI agents have escaped containment during cybersecurity evaluation and reached an unknown number of third-party systems around the world. The emerging problem is that agents may themselves discover an act of weakness while pursuing their objectives. These may be things never intended as cyber attacks, such as gathering publicly available medical data. So, AI does not create vulnerabilities in aging systems, but it may change how quickly, persistently, and autonomously those vulnerabilities can be discovered and acted upon. Safety needs to work in both directions. To maintain security in a world of AI agents, governments and other hosting important data have a role to play. So do the organisations building and operating the agents. First, governments need to reduce the vulnerabilities AI agents can find. That means knowing where legacy systems are, which are unsupported, what data they contain, and whether they are exposed to the internet. Countries cannot realistically replace decades of legacy technology before increasingly capable AI agents encounter it. However, outdated systems that can be retired should be retired. Those that cannot yet be replaced should be isolated, closely monitored, and protected with greater controls. Where critical legacy systems must remain operational, residual risks may need to be formally accepted by an accountable decision maker. Not every risk can be eliminated. Second, organisations using AI agents must control what they are allowed to see, access, and do. The Australian Signals Directorate recommends treating agents as distinct entities and giving them minimal access privileges, restricted permissions, strong authentication, monitoring, and other controls. An agent searching public information should have no reason to possess credentials providing access to sensitive internal systems. Human oversight should also reflect risk. For riskier actions, humans may need to give approval before an agent proceeds. For less risky moves, it may be enough for a human to have the option to intervene. It is also essential that organisations can see what agents have done. They need audit trails showing which systems the agent has contacted, which tool it used, what permissions it exercised, and when its behaviour departed from its authorised objective. The objective should not necessarily be zero autonomy or zero risk. It should be controlled, visible, and accountable autonomy. Australia is not alone in facing the challenge of legacy systems in a world of AI agents, but its combination of valuable digital assets, existing technological weaknesses, and high levels of digital adoption make the issue particularly important. And that was, Australia's legacy systems were already a cyber risk. AI agents are raising the stakes. on Vision Australia Radio, you're listening to selected readings from the website theconversation.com. Turning to another AI article, AI often leaves out minority languages, but some communities are turning it into a lifeline. And this is written by Ekaterina Villamova, Senior Lecturer, Computing Information Systems at the University of Melbourne, and by Raphael Merckx, a PhD candidate, Machine Learning at the University of Melbourne. There's plenty of warranted anxiety about the effect artificial intelligence, AI, will have on social and economic inequality. AI built by big tech firms is set to reward capital owners at the expense of workers. Technologically advanced countries will benefit at the expense of low-income countries. But might AI also be driving linguistic inequality? After all, generative AI chatbots are powered by large language models. These aren't trained only in English, but there's a great divide between which languages get included and which do not. Generative AI works best on majority languages, making minority language, one with very little representation online, less relevant. Hula, in Papua New Guinea, has around 10,000 speakers. Tetun, the lingua franca of Timor-Leste, has just over 1 million speakers. Both represent a tiny fraction of AI model training data, and as such are very likely to be misrepresented in the output if they show up at all. On the other hand, we've observed another trend over the past year. AI can also be an enabler, letting local knowledge owners build the tools they envisioned for their community. Community tools with a little help from AI. One such tool is Vavanaki, a language documentation platform for the Hula language in Papua New Guinea. It was built entirely by and for the Hula community with coding help from AI. With around 10,000 speakers, the Hula community lacks the workforce, such as linguists and software engineers, typically needed to build an online language documentation platform. Yet, members of the community, led by Bree Olawale, who contributed to this article, has been able to design, build and run Vavanaki with the help of AI coding tools. The platform now has more than 80 users who together have contributed over 12,000 English Hulu translations. Their ultimate goal is to collect enough data to build a Hula language translator app. Another example is Tulun, a platform to help health educators translate health education material into Tetun, the main language in Timor-Leste. Built in partnership with local non-government organisation Malok Timor, it lets staff manage their own list of approved terms and phrases, tailoring translated materials to their needs and ensuring accuracy. Tulun requires and relies on AI models to adapt the translation to user-uploaded content, making automated translation a collaborative exercise between AI and the Tetun health experts. A third example is the Dinka English Dictionary by Alia McCoy from South Sudan. Dinka had around 5 million speakers, yet it has very limited digital representation. The app is designed to support and expand Dinka vocabulary by allowing Dinka speakers to translate and verify word meanings. AI models help McCoy design and build the app, collect, organise its data. He told us he wanted to develop a practical solution instead of waiting for another person or organisation to address the problem. Lowering the bar. These three tools serve different purposes yet share a similarity. They leverage AI to better channel local knowledge back within their language community. For Vavanaki, this means elder-led reviews of a language that is losing ground to Tok Pisin among Hula youth. For Tulun, this means Timorese health educators adapting training material for Timorese health workers. For the Dinka English Dictionary, this means giving the Dinka community access to educational tools. AI is reducing the time and financial costs needed to put these tools together to the point where the communities can own and build them without any external funding. Minority language speakers don't need to live in a high-income country to be able to support their needs. This shift in linguistic communities reflects similar geopolitical and socioeconomic trends. For example, AI adoption in Kenya and Nigeria is as high as that in the United States, calling into question the framing of low-income countries as laggards in AI adoption. Similarly, AI models are helping smaller companies in the global south compete with the bigger ones. Small businesses can now afford quality machine translation of marketing content where they wouldn't have been able to afford professional translation. Communities can manage their own. Research on AI in the global south often treats local communities as mere affected parties. The reality is more nuanced and more positive. For researchers and funders, this is an opportunity to move away from top-down research and towards more community-led projects. This is especially important for Indigenous communities across Australia. Kat Kute, a computer scientist of Aboriginal descent from the Charles Darwin University, told us that several First Nations are now working on their own language technology. We understand the needs and the possibilities as well as the culture being presented. We will do the work in an authentic and thorough manner. Like we took up the motor car when we were shown that. As our life evolves around travel, so we are taking up AI as our lives evolve around translations and storytelling. When the Wavanagi project was featured on Papua New Guinea's NBC radio, Hula Elder, Alu Rigo Ravu Siru, described in the way her people described a voyage. Hula canoes are double-hulled and they need a crew. Some sail, some bail, some cook, some mind the children. Just come, join in, she said. AI models might continue to poorly incorporate minority languages, but the tools built by the local communities using AI are likely to become the best representation of minority languages online. And that was, AI often leaves out minority languages, but some communities are turning it into a lifeline. Meet Platypus Man, Harry Burrell. He transformed Australian science and puts on quite a show. This article was written by Meg Foster, Chancellor's Research Fellow, School of Communication and Social Sciences at the University of Technology in Sydney, and by Kirsten Wiener, Research Affiliate, Sydney Environmental Institute, University of Sydney. Harry and Susan Burrell were a remarkably 20th century couple. They were Australian vaudeville performers, self-taught naturalists, animal traders, and collector of specimens. Although Susan's contribution has largely been overlooked, mainly due to sexism of the time, Harry Burrell remains a renowned natural scientist. His speciality was monotremes and his passion was the platypus. An upcoming exhibition at the Australian Museum shares the incredible story of this self-described platypodiatudinarium, featuring images and specimens from his collection. Without further ado, let's dive into the life of the man who married scientific inquiry with vaudeville theatrics. A vaudevillian life. Born in Sydney in 1873, Harry Burrell spent years as a vaudeville comedian travelling in variety shows around the country. In 1901, he married Susan Emily Neguli and settled at her family property in Manila, New South Wales, where they took up an interest in zoology. Although biographers marked this vaudeville period in a minor blip in the trajectory of Burrell's life, his showmanship would go on to saturate his work as a naturalist. Burrell believed the serious business of scientific research should not be separated from engaging public science education. Inhabiting the platypusary. One of Burrell's landmark achievements was to create a platypusary, a portable platypus carrier that mimicked the platypus burrow networks. To populate his platypusary, Burrell trapped platypuses and their young, called puggles, by digging them out of their burrows along the Namoi River in northern New South Wales. This was risky work. Burrell was stabbed by male platypus's poisonous spurs. Also, on one occasion in 1927, he became temporarily paralysed after staying in cold water for too long. In some images, Burrell seems to perform the role of intrepid adventurer braving nature's dangers to bring scientific knowledge to the world. Posturing aside, this bizarre contraption was the culmination of several scientific breakthroughs. Burrell was the first person to be documented keeping platypus in captivity, a significant feat since these animals are notoriously difficult to observe in the wild. Until his experiments, nobody even knew how much a platypus had to eat a day to survive. Such discoveries allowed Burrell to keep platypuses alive in his platypusary, where they could be studied up close. The platypusary allowed the scientific community to collect data while also giving the public a chance to see the animals on display. In 1910, for instance, Burrell displayed a platypus in his platypusary in the Sydney Zoological Gardens for 3 months before releasing it into a nearby pond. Some years later, he helped in organising the transport of 6 platypus via platypusary to the United States. The sole survivor of this journey was displayed at the New York Zoo for 49 years before it died. Merging science and spectacle. The platypusary was by no means Burrell's only enclosure that married science with spectacle. A 1920s American education film showed him in a self-designed platypus tank, his head enclosed in a glass dome protruding into the tank, while his hands reach into the water from the bottom wall. The result is surreal, with disembodied human appendages floating next to a platypus. This tank allowed Burrell to interact with the platypus, through which he demonstrated the animal could not sense underwater using its eyes, ears or nose, only through touch. This video is the first known footage of a platypus swimming underwater. It marked a huge leap in our understanding of the animal. For instance, it laid the foundation for the eventual discovery of its rare sixth sense, electroreception. This is where the platypuses use special sensors in their bills to detect tiny amounts of electricity generated by their muscles or their invertebrate prey. Lessons from the stage. The Burrells completed their groundbreaking research at a time when the boundaries between science and entertainment hadn't fully hardened, but changes were afoot. From the late 19th century, natural history museums increasingly tried to establish themselves as a centre for serious, rational inquiry, rather than sites for encountering the exotic and the curious. But at the same time, they also tried to retain public attention. Burrell's letters to museum curators in Australia and overseas reflected this tension. In them, he moved back and forth between asserting the scientific rigour of his findings, photographing puggles in egg cups, and giving himself titles such as platypodidactylarian. The Burrells' achievement reminds us why a hard boundary between science and creative expression isn't always helpful. By melding rigorous curiosity with a flair for the dramatic, the Burrells created innovative methods for exploring the natural world. Perhaps science today could use a little more vaudeville. And that was Meet Platypus Man, Harry Burrell. He transformed Australian science and put on quite a show. We'll return with more from the conversation after this short break.
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0: On Vision Australia Radio, you're listening to selected readings from the website, theconversation.com. In our second half, we have articles on the joy of songbirds and are we becoming numb to family violence? Politics with Michelle Grattan. Jim Chalmers warns rising debt bills are set to hit the budget. And this article is written by Michelle Grattan, Professor or Fellow at the University of Canberra. Australia's next budget update, being delivered just before Christmas, is set to be hit what's likely to be billions of dollars extra in higher interest bills on government borrowing, Federal Treasurer Jim Chalmers has warned. The federal government now has more than $1 trillion Australian in debt. Looking ahead to the December Mid-Year Economic and Fiscal Outlook, MYEFO or MYEFO, which will update the May budget forecast, Chalmers said it won't be anything like a mini-budget with major new measures. Speaking to the Conversations Politics podcaster, the Treasurer instead predicted the most problematic impact on the mid-year update would be rising global costs of servicing debt. The big influence on the mid-year budget update, unfortunately, is going to be an increase in borrowing costs. Because if you read the international economic commentary, the best thing that's going on right now is the way that bond yields, which are essentially a reflection of borrowing costs, are going up around the world and quite substantially, and here in Australia as well. So the big problematic influence on the mid-year update is, at this stage, likely to be billions of dollars extra to service our borrowing costs. However, Chalmers argued Australia is better placed than other countries in this regard when it comes to borrowing costs because our debt is a sliver of what other countries are carrying. And we've got it down further since we've been in office from the trajectory that we inherited. But the mid-year update, I think one of the things that people can expect to see is the damaging impact of higher bond yields on everyone's budget, including ours. On mixed-term, long-term forecasts. At the start of the week, the Federal Treasury released Australia's seventh intergenerational report, first launched in 2002. The report projects what the national demographics, economy and budget might look like over the next four decades. The results were mixed. An ageing population with more deaths than births forecast in the 2060s, along with sluggish economic growth, with all put pressure on a budget stuck in deficit. But the report also highlighted Australia's relative strengths and stressed its resilience. Chalmers argued there are still good reasons to be overwhelmingly optimistic about Australia's future. Yes, we've got serious risks. Yes, we've got serious challenges in our economy and in our budget. But we also have got substantial advantages too, and I'm confident that we can make the most of them. I think the Coalition and One Nation see that as their path to power because their whole policy agenda would make people worse off rather than better off. Superannuation, wages, migration, really, across the board. They would all make people worse off rather than being better off. And at every turn, the political players in our system, our political opponents and their fellow travellers, their endless negativity is a deliberate strategy. They want to talk the place down. And it's not that long ago that talking the economy down was something that people took a dim view of. On new immigration cuts. After the federal government last week announced measures to tighten migration, Chalmers stressed he still sees immigration as a force for good as long as it is robustly managed. I've worked with cabinet colleagues on getting net overseas migration very substantially down. I mean, it's down almost 50% from its peak a few years ago. That's the first point. We've actually been managing net overseas migration down. We've taken a more active role in normalising net overseas migration. I do see migration as a force for good in our economy and in our community and in our country more broadly, so long as it's robustly, responsibly, appropriately managed. And that's what the big reform agenda, Immigration Minister Tony Burke outlined in the press club, about making sure that migration is in our national interest, including in our economic interest. And that is important in the context of fertility rates falling further and faster than we anticipated and an ageing population. We will hit that situation where deaths overtake births in the 2060s, much, much later than other countries. But we have the opportunity here to manage net overseas migration down further to more normal levels, at the same time as we recognise what an important role it plays in our economy. The disastrous economic impacts of war. Given the worsening global outlook on a number of fronts, does Chalmers think the economy will get better from here? I do, but I think that disastrous impact of on our economy and on inflation from the war in the Middle East has a little longer to run yet. The war has been dragging out for more than 6 months now. From an economic point of view, the end of it can't come soon enough. And so there's a whole bunch of things happening in our economy, but the primary influence on our economy right now is the impact of war in Iran on global oil prices flowing through to everyone's economy, including ours, and pushing up inflation higher than we'd like for longer than we like, and weighing on growth. So who knows where that will end? If it were up to me, it would end today, because that's the primary pressure that people are feeling. And there are other pressures as well. So I'm confident that we will get real wages growing again. I'm confident that living standards, as the Intergenerational Report says, will rise over time. But I'm also realistic about what the next few months looks like in the context of interest rates going up all around the world, inflation going up around the world, and how these things are playing out in our own economy. Chalmers also said Australia's oil supply remains secure for the moment, though he's watching the global oil prices closely. On the supply front, we're going pretty well, but there's a lot of stuff going on in the Middle East which is troubling in that regard. But so far, so good. Price is a huge concern. We spent this whole week with oil above US $100 a barrel so far, the past week or so. So that is obviously elevated. So price is a bigger concern right now for us than supply. But we can't be complacent on either front. And that was Politics with Michelle Grattan. Jim Chalmers warns rising debt bills are likely to hit the budget. The joy of song, where songbirds come from and why we should listen to them. And this article was written by Hollis Taylor, research affiliate, Sydney Conservatorium of Music, University of Sydney. In 2001, I had an epiphany while making my first trip to Australia. Walking across a remote sheep station in the dusty west, my ears were suddenly filled with the rich, spirited song of three pied butcher birds. Together, their voices wafted through the air like a hauntingly beautiful flute. That was the first time I encountered a trio of singing birds. I was instantly captivated. Almost three decades later, I built a career as a musician, composer, and zoo musicologist, someone who studies sound in animal culture. That serendipitous experience sparked my quest to understand how songbirds shape sound and why bird song affects us so deeply. The origins of songbirds. There are at least 4,000 species of songbirds, also known as oscine and passerine birds, which together make up nearly half of the world's bird life. This includes familiar and much-loved species like lyrebirds, fairy wrens, and honeyeaters. Birdsong research has long focused on the Northern Hemisphere. However, DNA evidence from a major 2002 study turned this upside down. It revealed that all songbirds originated in Australia before spreading across the world. Tim Lowe's best-selling book, Where Song Began, from 2017, did much to popularise this research. Subsequent studies refined this picture, suggesting early songbirds radiated out of Gondwana, the ancient supercontinent that included Australia, Antarctica, and South America. The well-known lyrebird and the rare ground-dwelling scrub bird are thought to be the Australian songbirds with the oldest lineage. Today, songbird hotspots are scattered across the globe. South and Central America, particularly Colombia, Peru, and Costa Rica, are famed for their avian diversity. New Guinea, home to birds of paradise, whose strikingly colourful displays have fascinated scientists and artists alike. Europe's spring chorus, sustained by blackbirds, thrushes, and nightingales, feature widely in literature and film. And in North America, birders prize the fluty flourishes of the hermit thrush and the woods thrush bell-like notes. Learning to sing. These melody-making birds share a rare gift. They learn their songs from parents and peers. This process is known as vocal learning. Among birds, only parrots, hummingbirds, and songbirds are vocal learners. Humans are the sole primate that falls into this category, capable of imitating, altering, and learning from the sounds we hear. Elephants, whales, and some bats are also vocal learners. Birdsong is often framed as a tool males use to compete for territory or females' attention. Birdsong does serve these two practical functions. However, some birds produce sounds infinitely more beautiful and complex than what's strictly needed to retain a territory or attract a mate. It's worth noting songs are not the same as calls. While birds must learn to sing, they have a relatively innate ability to call. Calls are short, meaningful sounds that help birds do everything from feeding to nesting and flocking, where birds gather to collectively forage or travel. How birdsong affects us. Many people turn to birdsong as a way to relax and reconnect with nature. But listening to birdsong isn't just pleasurable. Research suggests it can reduce stress, improve anxiety, and even sharpen attention. One 2022 study suggested listening to birdsong for just 6 minutes improves mental well-being. Another 2021 review found that when people tuned into natural soundscapes, such as birdsong or the sound of fast-flowing water, their blood pressure and heart rate lowered. Many people instinctively know this. Consider how often birdsong features in meditation apps, in films, or even at shopping centres. Hearing a wild bird song is both ordinary and majestic. Ordinary because songbirds aren't usually surrounded by sweeping vistas, instead they may be perched on a power line or hidden high in a tree. It's also majestic because people are often deeply moved by these encounters. A single song can lift the mood of a morning. Where to listen? Thankfully, you don't need to traverse the world to tune into bird song. Australia is rich in bird watching opportunities, particularly in the north and east of the country. If you're unsure where to go, you can visit Australia Geographic's Top Birding Locations website. You can also find songbird hotspots in Australia and abroad using Bird Places' interactive global map. You don't even need a car. Dawn is when birds are most active, so you may encounter a songbird if you step out early. It also pays to walk near water, where vegetation is dense and insects plentiful. Many avian singers also thrive in suburbs and urban parks. Once you start hearing and observing birds, you inevitably want to identify them. An abundance of online tools can help. A free option is eBird, which allows birders of all stripes to identify and document species. Xanto Canto is another source. You don't need to identify a bird to enjoy its contribution to the dawn chorus. Just slowing down and listening is a good start. And that was The Joy of Song, where songbirds come from and why we should listen to them. More deaths, less outrage. Are we becoming numb to the horrors of family violence? This article is written by Anastasia Powell, Professor of Family and Sexual Violence, RMIT University. Last week was another tragic week of domestic and family violence. In New South Wales, three women were killed, allegedly by men known to them, in three separate incidents on a single day. According to Australian Femicide Watch, 52 Australian women have lost their lives to violence so far this year. Each death leaves behind grieving families, friends and communities, and each is a life lost that should not have been. But something about the public response to these deaths feels lacking. In previous years, a series of family violence deaths prompted a palpable sense of national grief and anger. In April 2024, thousands marched in mass protests across Australia to demand more government action on gender-based violence. National Cabinet was urgently convened and the federal government announced further measures, including the $925 million Leaving Violence program. In the past week, the response has been much quieter, so much so that New South Wales Premier Chris Minns commented that, "This is confronting and incredibly violent, but we can't become numb to the pain of the violence that we see." Have we become numb? We've seen the cycle before. There are reports of another woman killed. There is intense media attention and public anger. Political leaders promise action. Governments announce reviews, reforms, or funding. Public attention moves on to other issues, as it tends to do. Then another woman is killed. When this happens repeatedly, violence against women can begin to feel inevitable. We may turn away because it's too upsetting, or we may feel there is little we can personally do. We may even become numb or somewhat accustomed to hearing new reports of violence against women. But violence against women is not inevitable. and how we tell these stories can also influence whether, as a community, we are only saddened by the individual tragedy, or we also understand the whole problem and its solutions. Certainly, compassion fatigue is something we must resist. Violence against women is not inevitable. The scale of violence against women continues to be deeply disturbing. On average, one woman is killed by an intimate partner every 11 days. In fact, these preventable deaths are far more frequent than the typical news cycle suggests. And of course, these figures are only part of the story. One in four women have experienced violence from an intimate partner since the age of 15. And we know children are not just exposed to family violence, but are directly impacted when living with violence at home. But the long-term data also tells us something important. While every life lost to violence is unacceptable, the female intimate homicide rate has fallen substantially over the past decade. And women's 12-month victimisation rates for intimate partner violence also showed some promising signs of reduction in previous surveys. There is no doubt Australia remains a long way from our national goal of ending violence against women and children in one generation. There are also emerging challenges that could seriously undermine that goal. Concerns about the role of social media, violent sexual content online, and manosphere influences are real, and they warrant our urgent attention. But the signs are also there that violence against women is neither a fixed reality nor inevitable. This makes it even more crucial we do not become numb to this violence, but instead increase our efforts. Sometimes we do need to march. Sometimes anger and grief is what forces governments to listen. Such public outrage can have enormous political force. But ending violence against women requires more than outrage at particular moments of national crises. It requires persistent and sustained action. There's a role for all of us. Of course, there are actions we need governments to do. Australia has a national plan to end violence against women and children and an evidence-based national prevention framework in Change the Story. And we know what more needs to be done. We need properly funded specialist family, domestic and sexual violence services. We need safe, affordable and accessible housing. We need earlier and effective interventions with people who choose to use violence. We also need sustained investment in prevention. We have yet to see the scaling up and embedding of prevention education, organisational change, and the important skills building work across our schools, workplaces, communities, and online spaces to promote safety, respect, and equality. These are not mysterious solutions. The evidence base is well established, but it will take persistent political will as well as scaled up implementation and resourcing to keep driving change. And there is a role for everyone in our communities too. Victim survivors often disclose first to a friend, family member, neighbour or colleague. Someone may have even noticed a change in their behaviour or demeanour. Listening, believing and connecting someone with support might be the small action we take that makes a big difference. We can all keep having the everyday conversations that name violence against women, that challenge excuses for it and emphasise respect. Those everyday conversations in our families, schools, workplaces, sporting clubs, and social circles are an important part of how we build communities where safety and respect are expected. Violence against women is a collective problem. Ending it will take a persistent and collective effort for change. And that was More Deaths, Less Outrage. Are we becoming numb to the horrors of family violence? If this or any articles from today's program cause you or anyone you know distress, please call 1-800-RESPECT. That's 1-800-737-732 or Lifeline on 131114. Turning to our final article, card surcharges are banned from October 1. What's changing at the checkout? And this article was written by Vibhu Arya, PhD researcher, UTS Business School, University of Technology, Sydney. From October 1 this year, businesses will be banned from adding a surcharge when customers pay with debit, credit, EFTPOS or prepaid card. The Australian Restaurant and Cafe Association says it will be one of the largest changes in payments in Australian history, and many small businesses are unprepared for its arrival. The change follows a lengthy Reserve Bank of Australia review and decision to remove surcharging from all designated card networks, EFTPOS, MasterCard and Visa. American Express is voluntarily joining the change. When the Reserve Bank first effectively allowed card surcharges in 2003, Australians mostly paid in cash. Cash still accounted for 69% of her payments in 2007, when the central bank first began tracking payment methods usage. Back then, debit and credit cards were used for only 1 in 4 payments. Now, cards make up almost 3 out of 4 payments. Debit cards are Australia's favourite way to pay, making up 49% of all payments in 2025, while credit cards come second, used for 23% of payments. Here's what will change for shoppers and what businesses will and won't be allowed to charge at the checkout. What paying by cards now costs. Every time you pay with your card, it costs the business money to accept it. The current cost varies, but 0.43% for an EFTPOS debit card, to about 1% for a Visa or MasterCard credit cards, and up to 1.36% for an American Express credit card. Without the ability to add on card surcharges, a business owner will have two choices. Absorb the remaining costs themselves, or build those costs into slightly higher prices, passing the costs on to all customers, regardless of how they pay. Where customers will see the changes. Assuming some businesses do pass costs on to customers, shoppers regularly using cash can expect to see the biggest difference, given they currently avoid card surcharges. Cash made up about 15% of consumer payments in 2025, but it's used for almost 1 in 4 purchases under $10. If you're shopping at most large retailers such as Woolworths, Coles or JB Hi-Fi, there shouldn't be any difference from October 1. Most large businesses don't apply card surcharges at the checkout. The change is more likely to be noticeable when buying from the 16% of businesses that have card surcharges, including Aldi, local grocers, cafes, restaurants, some tradespeople, and some online stores. What does it mean for prices and inflation? The Reserve Bank has acknowledged business will still incur costs when accepting cards after October 1, and that those costs can be reflected in a business overall pricing. If all card surcharges were instead built into prices, the Reserve Bank has estimated it could add a 0.1% as a small one-off impact on measured inflation. While consumers have already been paying those costs via payment charges, those weren't included in the Consumer Price Index used to track inflation. The central bank argues that this will reflect what most customers say they want, no surprises at the checkout. Consumers who shop at businesses that currently surcharge will pay similar amounts as they pay now, just in different form, via the sticker price rather than the surcharge. Some price changes are already on the way. This week, Flexi Schools, used by more than 2,100 schools across Australia for canteen orders, notified parents that from October 1 it will increase its existing order fee by 6 cents per student per order, plus introduce a $10 minimum at checkout to help manage the cost of processing small payments now rather than that the surcharging has been removed. What's changing for business? Behind every card payment are several costs, including interchange fees, a fee paid by a payment service provider such as PayPal, Stripe or Square, to the cardholder's bank. The Reserve Bank aims to lower wholesale card payment costs for businesses by about $910 million a year by cutting those interchange fees. The cap on consumer credit card interchange fees is falling from 0.8% to 0.3%, a reduction of 50 basis points. Debit and prepaid card caps are falling from 0.2% to 0.16%, while commercial credit cards remained unchanged at 0.8%. Business savings will vary. Large businesses generally have the scale and bargaining power to negotiate lower payment costs. Reserve Bank data show large merchants typically pay around 0.6% in payment costs. In contrast, Reserve Bank data shows that the vast majority of small businesses, 81%, are on a different type of pricing plan. This means they typically pay about 1.4% of transaction value now to accept cards. Before those October 1 changes, that's why many small businesses often charge a card surcharge fee of about 1.4% at the end of the transaction. After October 1, businesses should see some reduction in what they're charged to use cards because the consumer credit card interchange gap is coming down by 50 basis points. However, Australia's biggest bank, the Commonwealth Bank, has announced that from October 1, it will reduce its flat merchant rate from 1.1% to 0.99% per transaction. This illustrates the point. A 50 basis point cut in the wholesale interchange cap will not automatically translate into a 50 basis point reduction in that every business pays. Other surcharges will survive. October 1 charges only affect card surcharges. They do not apply to weekend surcharges, public holiday surcharges, or booking fees or service fees you might see on your bill. Taxi fare surcharges can also continue as they are regulated separately by states and territories. From October 1, Australian customers will no longer be annoyed by a credit card surprise at the checkout, but businesses will still need to cover some card payment cost. The only question is how, either taking a financial hit themselves or by slightly increasing prices. And that was credit card surcharges are banned from October 1. What's changing at the checkout? And that completes our readings from the website, theconversation.com. I'm Jim McMahon. This program is produced in our Adelaide studios and can be heard regularly at this time here on Vision Australia Radio, at VA Radio on digital, and online at varadio.org.

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On Vision Australia Radio, welcome to True Crime Stories. I'm Gwen Phillips. This program may contain graphic descriptions of violence, so listener discretion is therefore advised. And some of the stories in this program that I'm bringing to you come from Graham Seal's book, Australia's Most Infamous Criminals. There are lots and lots of stories, and they come under various sections. And this particular chapter section is devoted to stories under the heading By Hook or By Crook. And my first story is headed Bodgy Beat-Ups. Sex, drugs, but not rock and roll. The Bodgies were a youth group before Bill Haley and the Comets brought the backbeat to popular music in 1955. Bodgies listened mostly to American jazz. They also spoke American slang, dressed like mostly black American hipsters of the era, and sported distinctive haircuts, said to derive from the style of Cornel Wilde, a popular Hollywood actor of the 1940s and early 50s. These influences had reached Australian youth during World War II, when large numbers of American troops, many African American, passed through the country bringing the sharp dressing, music and dance. Together with their girlfriends, the Widgies, Bodgies were Australia's first teenagers. They dressed in clothes seemingly designed to provoke their elders. The males usually wore drape jackets, pegged trousers and thick crepe-soled shoes. The Widgies emulated the dress styles of Hollywood starlets. Like all the teenage groups since, they were the focus of parental, moral and official alarm. According to some, it was all about sex, as a Launceston magistrate argued. I do not associate them with the accepted forms of juvenile delinquency at all. They indulge in sex orgies. All they are interested in is sex. They're not gangsters. They do not break into homes or steal cars. But they must be regarded as serious because their whole cult is based on sex. The magistrate was only one of many who feared that lack of parental control had produced these strange and dangerous creatures in the midst of Australia's then grey conservative society. A prominent churchman claimed that the cult resembled the insane existentialist cult in Paris, which has led to murder and other crimes and to complete civic irresponsibility, making a highly unlikely connection with the alienated philosophy espoused by French intellectual Jean-Paul Sartre and the Beatniks. As well as the outrages of sex, the lustful black music of jazz and blues, and their hair and clothes, the Bodgies were also, according to some, raging drug addicts. Marijuana had been available in Australia for many years, though it was generally restricted to underworld users, bohemians, and affluent nightclubbers, rather than the working class from which Bodgies and Widgies arose. The Yanks gave the drug a powerful boost in the 1940s, and some Bodgies undoubtedly took up the habit, as would many more young people in the 1960s. But even if they weren't smoking reefers, the Bodgies and Widgies were said to be indulging in alcohol-fueled orgies, as newspapers like Truth enthusiastically detailed at every opportunity. All these confronting behaviours quickly produced what most historians of the topic have seen as a moral panic. Respectable citizens were scandalised. These strange drug adult perverts were likely to murder them in their beds and were perceived as a threat to the fabric of Australian society. Pressure was soon exerted on the police to clean up the Bodgies. A Bodgie squad was formed in Melbourne and specialised in breaking up groups of youths, beating them up in the process. Brisbane police found a similar squad in 1957, and elsewhere in the country authorities kept a close eye on the youths and their activities. As a rule, the Bodgies were rarely serious criminals. Like other modern youth trends, including Sharpies, rockers, surfies, mods, punks and so on, they were a fashion or style group rather than a gang. Their interests centred on dress, dance, music and probably much the same amount of sex as any other generation.
Their infractions were mainly public brawling or in the minor league of crime, like the 17-year-old of no fixed address known as Big Shoulder S, who was convicted of larceny and placed on a £10 two-year good behaviour bond in 1952. Big Shoulder's Sims black hair was worn long and oiled, and he was dressed in a long draped coat with massive shoulders, tight trousers, and crepe-soled shoes. But even if they were not gangsters, bodgies and widgies were effectively criminalised by the conventional attitudes of the time and sensationalist press beat-ups. In 1958, Brisbane bodgies were blamed for an orgy of wanton destruction at the Royal Show. Although there was no evidence to connect bodgies with this event, the sensationalist Sunday Truth tried and convicted them anyway, linking the bodgies with the long-gone larrikins. Quote, "Irresponsible larrikins are responsible for thousands of pounds worth of damage to valuable agriculture."

system of operation in packs, complete with lookouts, no bodgy arrests were made during the week, unquote. However, many bodgies and widgies might still have been around by the 1960s. The new trends in popular music, clothes and entertainment soon put them well past their use-by date. Like all youth groups, they faded into jobs, marriage and respectability, but the memory lingered on. The late Bob Hawke was Labour Prime Minister from 1983 to 1991. Hawkey had several nicknames, including the Boudoir Bandicoot, a reference to his reputed love life, and the Mild Colonial Boy, a put-down by his political opponents. But he was more widely known as the Silver Bodgie. His distinctive silver hair, worn in bodgie-like style, together with the legendary drinking of his younger days and down-to-earth personality, endowed him with the larrikin image that did him no harm at all in the polls. And that was the story of the bodgies, who were deemed to be criminals, but possibly, as this story tells, probably wasn't. And I leave it to you to make up your own minds if anything is very much different today. And still in the same chapter, by hook or by crook, we have the story Skyjack. Captain John Benton was preparing to land Trans-Australia Airlines, or TAA, flight 408 at Brisbane Airport on the evening of the 19th of July 1960. It had been a routine journey out to Sydney with the usual crew complement of 6 and 43 passengers. Around 10 minutes before touchdown was expected, flight attendant Janine Christie came into the cockpit and told the captain and his first officer that a man with a sawn-off rifle and gelignite bomb was threatening to blow up the plane. It was Australia's first mid-air hijacking, or skyjacking, though planes around the world had been commandeered for various reasons since the earliest years of commercial aviation. Usually the hijackers demanded to be taken somewhere other than the listed destination, and that was what Alex Hildebrandt wanted Captain John Benton to do, fly him and everyone else on board the John Gilbert, as the plane was named, to Singapore, Darwin and anywhere north of Brisbane. Brenton turned the aircraft out to sea and told First Officer Thomas Bennett to alert another TAA flight captain travelling on the plane, a man named Dennis Lawrence. He was already moving towards the hijacker with the emergency escape axe and sat down in the seat behind Hildebrandt. Assisted by two flight attendants, Lawrence and Bennett struggled to subdue the hijacker, who fired a shot into the cabin roof, almost hitting Bennett. Lawrence then smashed the flat edge of the fire axe into the side of Hildebrandt's head and tore the bare wires of the bomb out of the stunned man's hands. Another passenger, charter pilot Warren Penny, joined the struggle and was asked to stand guard over Hildebrandt. Penny described his experience to a journalist, and I quote, "That began the diciest 7 minutes of my 32 years of flying," Mr. Penny said. "When I heard the shot, I thought a fuse had blown in the galley and there might be a fire. I unsnapped my seatbelt and raced forward to grab an extinguisher. As I raced up, I saw one of the pilots had a man pinned in his seat, holding him down. The pilot shoved the hatchet at me and said, 'If he moves, smash him across the skull.' I said, 'Right,' and I meant it too. If he'd battered an eyelid, I'd have let him have it." Despite the scuffle, it seems that many of the passengers remained unaware of the dangerous situation that had been unfolding, fortunately averted by the actions of passengers and crew as further described by Penny. And I quote, "The man was still pretty stunned from the crack he'd had across the head from the pilot, and blood was dribbling down one side of his mouth. He did not start to get his senses back until a couple of minutes before we came down. The pilot, Lawrence, stood next to me, pinning the man to his seat, while I stood over him with the hatchet. He yelled through to the crew members in the cockpit, 'Get her down as fast as you can.' Captain Branton did exactly that, and Hildebrandt was taken away by police after the aircraft landed safely in Brisbane.
The son of post-World War II Russian displaced persons, Hildebrandt was charged

0: charged with attempted murder and firearms and explosive crimes committed aboard an aircraft in flight. His motive was unclear. Psychiatrists diagnosed paranoia and a persecution complex based on his childhood ill-treatment by his father. He was unemployed at the time of the hijacked attempt, and his behaviour in court reflected his sad story. Hildebrandt appeared without legal representation. When asked if he wished to question Captain Benton, he gesticulated wildly towards the TAA crew in court and cried, "They are nothing but a bunch of idiots." He was found guilty and sentenced to 2 years prison on the explosive charge, 3 years for attempted murder, and 10 years for the attack on the aircraft and its passengers and crew. An appeal succeeded on the grounds that the aircraft was over New South Wales at the time Hildebrandt had armed his crewed bomb and so not subject to Queensland jurisdiction on that charge. He served only the 3-year attempted murder charge in Queensland and was arrested by New South Wales detectives on release. He went on trial in New South Wales and was convicted on the threat of the aircraft charge and served another 7 years in that state. We could only hope that Hildebrandt received help and treatment during his years of incarceration. His intended victims were traumatised, and his actions led to the enactment of new Commonwealth legislation from 1963, specifically designed to deal with the new crime of skyjacking. The next Australian skyjacking was in 1972, when an Ansett aircraft flying over Adelaide to Alice Springs was taken over by a disturbed man in similar circumstances. The incident ended with a brave policeman being gravely wounded and the hijacker suiciding. In 2003, a Qantas flight from Melbourne to Launceston was saved from an attack by another unbalanced individual who wounded several crew members with a sharpened wooden stake. He was subdued by passengers and was later found not guilty of hijacking, attempted murder, and grievous bodily harm, and ordered to take psychiatric treatment. His stated aim in attempting the skyjack was to crash the plane into the walls of Jerusalem's National Park in Tasmania. This, he said, would free the devil and bring on the end of the world known as Armageddon in the Bible. After these incidents, various security improvements were made to domestic aircraft, serious upgrades from the Age of Innocence, in which the first Australian skyjack took place. Many years after that incident, former flight attendant Janine Christie and her husband John Reinhold happened to travel as passengers aboard the John Gilbert. The spot where Alex Hildebrandt's bullet had punched a hole in the ceiling was covered with a sort of corn plaster, Mr. Reinhold told a newspaper in 2003. No worries, she'll be right. And so that was the story of the first and a couple of other skyjacks in Australia. On Vision Australia Radio, you're listening to True Crime Stories. And now I'm turning to Jamie King's book, Scams and Swindlers. And this comes under the section of Imposters. And this story is headed A Lone Survivor. Many survivors of traumatic events are loath to talk about their experiences. They just wish to carry on with their lives with the horrific experiences parceled up and left in the past. It is much rarer to find the opposite character type, one who has not suffered trauma but talks as if they have. One such person was Tanya Head. Head claimed to have been in the South Tower of New York's World Trade Center on the morning of the 11th of September 2001. She related how she was in a meeting on the 78th floor as an employee of financial company Merrill Lynch when a plane hit the nearby North Tower. She saw people trapped by the fire start to jump from the building. When the second plane hit the South Tower, she had to crawl through the horror of burning building to get to the stairs, past the remains of those who had died, including her own assistant, who had been decapitated. One dying man handed her his wedding ring, and she promised to deliver it to his widow. At one point, a man called Wells Crowther beat out the flames as her clothes burned and showed her the way out. She made it down and then out alive to find that her fiancé, David Suarez, who worked in the North Tower, had not survived. Crowther, known as the Men of the Red Bandana, and who had saved several others, also perished. Head spent a week in hospital, where her injuries were treated, including a severely damaged arm. Once recovered, she heavily involved herself as part of a survivors' community, helping to gain public attention for their stories, which were often forgotten. She became the president of the World Trade Center Survivors Network and helped to give it a large public profile. Membership grew to over 1,000. Head helped organize events and managed to secure public funding. She gave tours of Ground Zero, showing dignitaries like New York mayors Rudolph Giuliani and Michael Bloomberg around the site. She appeared on TV and at conferences to share her experiences. The story she told was inspiring, how she had overcome such personal tragedy and continued to live a full, worthwhile life. As the 6th anniversary of 9/11 attacks approached, the New York Times wanted to run a story on survivors. As part of their background checks, doubts began to appear around Head's story. Merrill Lynch denied she had ever worked there. David's family had no recollection of him ever speaking about his fiancée. Head did claim to have studied at Harvard and Stanford, but both universities had no record of her. Furthermore, Head's own story was not always consistent. For example, David was sometimes a fiancé and other times a husband. A charity she claimed to have set up in her fiancé's honour never existed. The truth was, she was not Tanya Head, but Alicia Estev Head, a Spanish woman who was not in New York or even the U.S. on that fateful day. She was studying Spanish at a Spanish business school. The scars on her arms were not from a terrorist attack, but from a car accident. The Survivors Network, upset and angry at being fooled, disassociated itself from Head, stripping her of the presidency. Why she pretended to be a 9/11 survivor is not known. It was not to make money. Head donated money to the group. But perhaps it was the lure of the attention, or to be part of a community of shared experience. Despite her duplicity and the resulting anguish, some survivors were still thankful that she gave their experiences a public voice. Head isn't the only person to pretend to be a survivor of a terrorist incident. On the evening of the 13th of November 2015, Islamist terrorists attacked Paris. They detonated bombs and fired assault rifles at civilians at the Stade de France sports stadium, the Bataclan concert venue, and several restaurants and bars, killing 130 people. One of the bars was Le Carillon. President Paris resident Alexandre Damien said she was at Le Carillon when two of her friends were killed. She had a scar from one of the attackers' Kalashnikov rifles, and she registered as a victim and was awarded €20,000 from a fund for victims of the attacks. Damien attended a therapy sessions for survivors. It turned out that the 32-year-old was planning to go to the bar that night but had changed her mind. She woke early the next morning to find dozens of missed calls from those concerned about her safety and who didn't know about her change of plans. Damien went to see the tributes left at the bar, where she was interviewed by the media, expressing her sadness and shock at the loss of two of her friends. Then she added that she had been there when the shooting started. When the truth was revealed, Damien was sent to prison for 6 months for fraud and perjury. The scars on her arm had come from a knife surfing accident. Damien said at her trial, "I come to ask for forgiveness. This is the biggest mistake of my life." She wasn't the only one to lie about her involvement in these attacks. A 49-year-old woman fraudulently claimed to be in the Bataclan and faked a receipt for a concert ticket. She received €25,000 in compensation and 4.5 years in jail for the deception. An ambulance driver was sent to prison for 6 months for also saying he was at the Bataclan when he wasn't even in Paris at the time. So that was some imposters, and it was headed a lone survivor. And still with Jamie King's Scams and Swindlers book, under the investment fraud section, we have How in the World, and the How is H-O-W-E. Before Charles Ponzi earned his place in the Hall of Financial Infamy, there was another who could have had the scam named in their dishonour, Sarah Howe. Not a lot is known about the background and early life of Howe, but it is known that by 1877 she was in Boston, half a century before Ponzi started his schemes there, and working as a fortune teller, reading cards and selling horoscopes for 25 cents a time. In 1875, Howe had been arrested for applying for several loans with the same property as collateral. She was sent to jail for a year, but on appeal, her conviction was found to be faulty. In 1879, Howe formed the Ladies' Deposit Company, where women could have their money deposited and looked after by other women. The women were to be unmarried, not homeowners, and not have anyone else looking after their money. They were to be unprotected females. They were certainly unprotected from being swindled. Investors were promised great returns, 8% interest per month, with interest paid in advance every 3 months. Deposits had to be more than $200, but less than $1,000. Word spread soon without any advertising, and the money rolled in from Massachusetts and New England. Deposits in 1880 were five times those of the previous year. Enough money to cover payments for the interest due to be paid out was required in the first quarter of 1880. From the start, Howe told depositors that the company was a charity to help women of modest means, funded by the Quakers to the tune of $1.5 million. As would happen with Ponzi, some depositors paid back in their profits, thus leaving themselves with all their financial eggs in that one basket. It is thought that around $500,000 was paid in from over 1,200 women. The scheme grew on the basis of personal referrals, and it was described at one point as a craze where women, many of good status in the community, were desperate to gain entry to the scheme. Larger premises were needed in Boston to house the staff needed to process all the paperwork, and a branch office was opened in the city of New Bedford. Men were piqued at not being able to find out anything about the company. They were barred from investing or even gaining entry to the bank's premises. In September 1880, men and women found out everything when newspaper stories in the Boston Advertiser exposing the scheme led to a run on Howe's bank. New investors thought better of it, and those with money already in wanted their cash out. An earlier report in the Boston Herald in January that year had seen some withdraw their capital, but others were put off doing this, aware of the condition that if they took out all their money, they wouldn't be allowed to re-enter later. The scheme was on the same basis as that later carried out by Ponzi. Everything runs okay as long as investors keep putting their money in, which pays the returns of the early investors. However, when the new well of money dries up, the foundations crack and the whole thing collapses. Howe paid out $240,000 in interest and capital in an effort to halt the panic, but it was in vain. In 1881, Howe, along with her accomplice Julia Gould, was arrested, found guilty and given 3 years in prison for taking money under false pretenses. At the collapse of the company, over 800 depositors were still looking for their money, totaling $290,000. Despite this, when Howe was put on trial, several women backed her up, saying she was the victim of men who were unhappy at seeing a woman becoming successful in business. Howe had not shown any great signs of achieving such a successful criminal career previous to her time in charge of the Women's Bank. She was illiterate and at one time in her life had been incarcerated in a mental institution for being insane. But she was clearly clever enough to convince hundreds that their money belonged to her company. In an American magazine report of 1881, Howe was described as one of the most exuberant, spontaneous, imaginative, and unnecessary liars that ever breathed. Howe returned to fortune-telling before dying in 1892. When she died, there was not enough money to pay for a clergyman to perform a funeral service. If only she had seen it coming. And that story was How in the World, and it came from Jamie King's books, Scams and Swindlers. And that completes True Crime Stories with me, Gwen Phillips. This program is produced in our Adelaide studios and can be heard regularly at this time here on Vision Australia Radio, VA Radio on digital and online at varadio.org.
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On Vision Australia Radio, welcome to Readings from the Saturday Paper. I'm Anthony Lau. On today's program, I'll be reading two articles. The first is the headline article titled, Inside Albanese's Factional Dominance. They've all been executed except one. And the second article is titled, The Legacy of Rudd's Digital Revolution in Schools. And now our first article. Inside Albanese's factional dominance. They've all been executed, except one. Through brutal calculation, Anthony Albanese has achieved complete control over Labor's factional system, a fact reflected in the party's cautious approach to policy. This is reported by Jason Katsoukas. When Anthony Albanese lost his first run for the Labor leadership in 2013, he blamed nine defectors from his own left faction who had voted for the right candidate, Bill Shorten. They've all been executed except one, a Labor source close to Albanese tells the Saturday Paper, referring to Lisa Chesters, who holds the regional Victorian seat of Bendigo on a margin of 2.8%. And she's being kept there as a warning to others, like a head on a spike. Some of the so-called Group of Eight left Parliament on their own terms, but the fact that Albanese camp sees their departures in such stark terms says a good deal about how the Prime Minister views the factional tribes he now rules uncontested. His dominance, unmatched in the history of the Labor Party, also accounts for much of the apparent timidity of his government's policy agenda. Without pushing from the factions, everything is done at the leader's pace. I think he sees the world very much in personal terms, says one long-time observer of Albanese's career in politics. Cross him and he can be quite vindictive. And frankly, what he's very, very good at is this internecine warfare. Doug Cameron, a former National Secretary of the Australian Manufacturing Workers Union, who served as New South Wales Labor Senator from 2008 to 2019 and has worked alongside Albanese as a member of his hard-left sub-faction, is scathing of what he sees as Albanese's shift to the right since winning the 2022 election. I can see the left having the numerical numbers, but not implementing left policy vision or ideas, Cameron tells the Saturday Paper this week. I said 12 months ago, the left have been defanged, and I've now come to the conclusion that I wasn't strong enough because the left have not only been defanged, but lobotomised. They're not making any difference to the lives of grassroots Labor supporters. They're not making a huge difference to the travails of ordinary Australians, and they need to deal with that. Because if they don't, there'll be a lot of Labor members who are in Parliament now who won't be there after the next election. Cameron points to falling poll numbers and other signs that traditional Labor voters are drifting away, disappointed that the Albanese government hasn't delivered what they expected. He struggles to explain why Albanese has abandoned so many of the progressive policy positions he has championed since the early 1980s. I am absolutely bewildered by this and I don't have an answer, says Cameron. I did not expect Albo to veer to the right as he has. It's a shock and I am in an absolute bewilderment for many people who have supported Albo, as I have over the years. Albanese is a lifelong member of the New South Wales left, who rose to the top as leader of its hard-left sub-faction. In this parliament, he has delivered something no Labor leader has managed since the war, control by the left of both the Federal Parliamentary Caucus and the party's organisational wing. In a federal caucus comprising 124 members and senators, 63 are with the left, 59 are with the right, and 2 are unaligned. Of the 397 delegates to the ALP's National Conference in July, the party's supreme rule and policy-making body, 202 sat with the National Left, 191 with the National Right, and 4 were unaligned. That was little change from the 2023 conference, where the 399 delegates split 201 Left, 192 Right, and 6 unaligned. The New South Wales Right still controls Albanese's state branch, holding 60% of the delegates to the party's most recent state conference. Yet, the right's grip is weaker than its numbers suggest, eroded by a decade of corruption scandals. Albanese's knack for building key alliances across factional lines,
honed in the early 1990s when he worked as an assistant general secretary inside the party's Sussex Street headquarters, has led some Labour insiders to now jokingly refer to the once feared faction as the Albanese Right. As for policy development, while Albanese's New South Wales Left faction still sees itself as the party's engine room of ideas compared with the right, that's not a position shared widely outside New South Wales, even among left faction leaders from other states, who mostly consider Labour's current factions as serving as little more than management tools. With the collapse in the faction system and homogenisation of once strident ideological differences, Cameron sees a future for the party as more neoliberalism and more conceding of Australian sovereignty to the United States. It's maybe entering into a war with our largest and most important trading partner, China. It's about battling Australians never having the chance to get a roof over their head, or having adequate social security payments, of not being able to maintain a decent life for Australians that are disadvantaged, Cameron says. The basics are not being delivered, but instead, we get this jargon about patriotism and rules-based orders, while ordinary workers are battling to put food on the table or pay the rent or the mortgage. Cameron dismisses incremental policymaking of the sort that has characterised Albanese's first 4 years in office as an excuse to do as little as possible. The same goes for the argument that Labour can govern only by holding together a coalition of working class and middle class voters wary of radical change. I take the view that if you deliver for your base, you deliver for Australian people, says Cameron. You'll get elected and re-elected, and you don't have to veer to the right. You don't have to take selfies with Donald Trump. You don't have to abandon Australia's sovereignty to the United States. You don't have to do any of these things. You can defend Australia without becoming the deputy sheriff for Trump and his minions. If Labour's factions are, to a large extent, something of a black box, the faction leaders, often reluctant to talk openly about what happens behind closed doors, some still see Labour's factional system as influencing policy development. First, says Flinders University Associate Professor Rob Manwaring, there is an overlap between union power and factional power. The Shop, Distributive and Allied Employees Association, Australia's largest private sector trade union, is traditionally part of the right, for example, and United Workers Union is a backbone of the left. What that means is that certain factions and or unions have what's described in political science as issue ownership. So they tend to be seen as custodians within the party of that issue, Manwaring tells a Saturday paper. For example, when you take issues around pay rates for certain key workers in key industries, then the unions and the associated faction become gatekeepers around that issue. Second, when it comes to formalised structures and policy development forums, such as the Australian Labour Party National Conference, Manwaring sees the party's factions as still being the key driver of deals and agreements around policy positions. That's where there's a lot of kind of behind-doors negotiations between factional and union leaders about what they're prepared to sign off on, even if they know that a formal policy adopted at National Conference might not necessarily then translate into an election commitment, something we saw 10 years ago with the jostling around same-sex marriage. There's his growing view that the factions are not ideological or that ideology is less important, and I tend to disagree slightly with that, because you can still see evident traditions within the party, from social liberals to laborists to social conservatives too. There is still a broad sort of division where progressives tend to be either unaligned or they go towards the more progressive faction. And that's where you might see some of those real pushes for tax reforms and these sorts of things. Manwaring concedes that compared with the 1980s, even Labour's factions guided policy positions as well as managing issues of potential conflict and deciding who gets every job or trip overseas. There has been an atrophying of ideas. There are just far less publicly vocal debates, and nor do I see a huge amount of internal advocacy. Once in a while, you see things like Labour for Refugees
pop up as an activist sort of group within the party. And then their influence tends to wax and wane. And I just don't see the left faction advocating the same way. Man wearing ads, I think the reason for that is twofold. One, there's still a lot of people burnt by the Rudd-Gillard years and the 2019 election defeat, that you can't be too noisy within the party because it becomes problematic. There definitely seems to be a kind of less idealism, almost less intellectual vigour, than you might have seen in the 1980s within the party. With so many inside the Labour caucus today believing they owe their seat in Parliament to Albanese's political astuteness, much like when John Howard was at his peak of his powers during the early 2000s, there is little appetite for a radical change of direction. Most Labour MPs in the federal caucus, it would seem, overwhelmingly trust Albanese to lead the government to the next election and beyond. I keep running into people, inside and outside the party, who still manage, despite everything, to underestimate Anthony. Not just his ability to deliver policy wins, but electoral wins too, says one Albanese confidant. And no place is more evident than in Macquarie Street, the confidant adds, referring to the New South Wales Parliament where the Labour's rights, Chris Minns, is a premier. This is where the New South Wales right, the faction that prides itself on having a reputation for ruthlessness about the decisions that need to be made to win elections, still runs the show. And some of these guys still think that Anthony has just lucked his way to it all, because they actually have to hold on to this idea that no one else can possibly know how to win. There will always be a price to pay for anyone who crosses Albanese, says the confidant, reiterating the view that no one knows better than him how to square the ledger. Why is Chris Minns such a thorn in Anthony's side? Because Minns is a prick, a New South Wales left faction power broker says. But don't worry, we're watching and waiting, and when the right time comes, you're going to give him a whack. Factional dominance of the sort that Albanese enjoys not only gives him enormous influence over policy, but also in terms of succession planning. With the national left more united than any other stage in its modern history, it has become clear in recent weeks that the factions picked to succeed Albanese, whenever that moment arrives, will be Health Minister Mark Butler. Butler, a South Australian who ran Albanese's campaign in the 2013 election ballot, has largely drawn a flurry of social media attention, including a long profile in the Australian Financial Review that disclosed Butler's hitherto unknown role in persuading the Assistant Treasurer, Stephen Jones, a left faction MP from New South Wales, to announce his retirement from politics before the last election. That's a call that people fear and resist the most, says another Labour insider. And the fact that it came from Butler is significant. The only other contender the Albanese camp has taken seriously is Treasurer Jim Chalmers. Although he can count on only a handful of Queensland MPs as certain roles in any future ballot, Chalmers is widely regarded as the government's best communicator with the broadest electoral appeal. Crucially, he enjoys considerable support among the party's rank-and-file members, whose votes now carry equal weight with those of the federal caucus since a 2013 rule change. Deputy Prime Minister and Defence Minister Richard Miles enjoys the strong support of the Victorian right, but little support in caucus outside his home state. Miles' position as the government's chief proponent of the AUKUS submarine project, which is deeply unpopular among the party's rank-and-file membership, is another major hurdle he is unlikely to be able to overcome. Richard and I think even he would admit this deep down. He's definitely a future foreign minister, but not a future prime minister. And he probably has AUKUS to blame for that, says one Labour advisor. Home Affairs Minister Tony Burke, who as the leader of the House of one of the government's most powerful ministers and who has never hidden his ambition to be leader, nevertheless enjoys little support outside his home state of New South Wales and is thought to have even less support among grassroots members. Finally, there is Tanya Plibersek, who will struggle to unite the national left behind her. This is despite being a fellow member of Albanese's New South Wales left sub-faction,
and probably the MP who resonates most with the party's rank and file. Although Plibersek voted for Albanese in the 2013 election ballot, he cannot forgive the gusto with which she served Shorten as deputy for 6 years. Another blot on her copybook is that on being appointed Environment Minister in 2022, she was seen to have complained too loudly about missing out on education, the portfolio she had expected. Looking 4 or 5 years ahead, that's where it looks now, says one Albanese confidant. Of course, a lot can change between now and then. 13 years, almost to the day since he first ran for the Labour leadership and lost, Albanese presides over a party in which his faction holds unprecedented sway, with a successor in waiting drawn from his ranks and the once feared New South Wales right reduced, in some ways to a punchline. A long, long time ago, Albanese said he picked a side. He has never stopped counting those who didn't pick his. And that report was by Jason Katsougas, who is a Saturday Papers special correspondent. And now moving on to our second article. This one is titled, The Legacy of Rudd's Digital Revolution in Schools. As Australian students record historically poor results on key cognitive measures, states are moving to reduce screen time in classrooms, unwinding a key initiative of the Rudd era. This is reported by Tony Hassan. Almost two decades on, the legacy of former Prime Minister Kevin Rudd's multi-billion dollar rollout of individual laptops to schools is a sustained decline in literacy and numeracy rates among Australian students. Victoria and now New South Wales are moving to unwind policies that promoted the use of individual laptops and tablets by students at home and in class, starting as early as the first year of primary school. Neuroscientist and honorary professor at Macquarie University's School of Psychological Sciences, Dr. Mark Williams wants more wholesale change, an end to bring your own device, or BYOD, policies across all school year levels in every state and territory. BYOD should not be available in primary or secondary schools, he says. It's the number one priority. In New South Wales, new recommendations are mandated from 2028, including a minimum of 1 hour a day of learning using pen and paper, reflecting strong evidence of the learning benefits of writing by hand and reading from paper. Victoria's changes go further, asking schools to end BYOD programs in primary schools from 2027 and limit use of in-school computers from year three. The Saturday Paper contacted education ministers in every other jurisdiction, and all are working on plans to revamp what began in 2008 as Rudd's $2.4 billion digital education revolution. The Labor program funded a rollout of individual laptops for students in years 9 to 12, in partnership with the states and territories. It was premised on ubiquitous access in the interests of equity, rather than on sound evidence of improved student performance. The policy provided a range of information and computer technology, or ICT, initiatives over 7 years, including high-speed broadband to all schools. It was independently reviewed in 2013, but the focus was on the efficiency of the program delivery, not its effects. It was a rapid change that recast teachers as facilitators of independent learning. Digital literacy temporarily improved, but little else. It created classroom management problems. When COVID-19 struck, personal laptops were on hand for students to connect from home. Too many began to wonder why they should bother going to school at all. When the federal funding for laptops ended in 2014, New South Wales instituted a BYOD policy, and other states followed suit. For years, global surveys have shown countries including Australia sliding in terms of student performance. This month's release of the results from the latest OECD Programme for International Student Assessment, or PISA, study showed that in mathematics and reading, Year 9 students in Australia in 2025 were at the level of those in Year 7 at the turn of the century. Drawing on international research, US neuroscientist Dr. Jared Cooney Horvath has told American lawmakers that Generation Z, which is those born between 1997 and 2012, is the first generation in modern history to underperform their predecessors on key cognitive measures,
including memory, executive function, and IQ. The inflection point is about 2010, when digital screens and educational technology became more prevalent in classrooms and integrated into daily life. It's the same conclusion Mark Williams reaches in his latest book. The Federal Education Minister, Jason Clare, is now talking up a digital detox and expects to see the emergence of a national approach when education ministers next meet, most likely in November. The head of the Australian Primary Principals Association, or APPA, Angela Falkenberg, says primary school teachers want better guidance and nationally for consistency, but also choice to exercise their professional judgment on when a device enhances learning without replacing adult-child interaction. Primary teachers are not asking for technology to disappear. They are asking it for it to be purposeful and age-appropriate, Falkenberg says. Williams points out that while digital learning is highly stimulating as well as fast and convenient, analog learning is essential for depth, retention, and human connection. The optimum classroom blends both, with the default always analog, says Williams, who is also a member of a loose group of scholars, educators, and clinicians called the Start Smart Screen Coalition. In terms of devices, Williams has advocated a carefully monitored borrowing system for schools. Schools would have laptops available that teachers can sign out for particular classes. It would mean that they would need to be very mindful when they use them and what for. In the ACT, where the government provides every student in a public high school with a free Chromebook, a principal says, the elephant in the room is that students would prefer an engaged teacher experience. It's akin to having the TV on but not really watching because you can't be bothered to get off the lounge. This is my experience of kids and Chromebooks. They are comfortable with the Google Suite. When the teacher isn't interesting, they play games or movies. But they're just going through the motions. The devices are a distraction, especially since school-based technology is years behind the PS5, Switch, or AI they use at home. This public school principal has some autonomy but is subject to the expectations of the education department. A reliance on ICT hides poor teacher pedagogy, creates positivity, and mass staffing challenges, the principal says. Screens are used to distract from inclusion strategies in mainstream schools, they say, because the technology creates the conditions for minimal supervision of classes. The ACT has critical teacher shortages, despite offering graduates among the highest pay deals of all the states and territories. Interactive whiteboards, or IWB, are counterproductive, the principal says, because though staff have discretion, some use them to contract instructional delivery to a proxy, that is, YouTube, etc. In South Australia, 16-year-old Angus is enrolled at one of the most tech-focused schools in Australia, Adelaide Botanic High. He says students are so saturated in the digital screen world that they get frequent headaches. He describes being taught how to write prompts and test a generative AI chatbot called EdChat, custom-built in partnership with Microsoft, using the same model as ChatGPT by the South Australian Education Department. Generative AI, Angus says, should never have been unleashed in this way. It has wonderful uses for very specific areas, and education isn't one of them, he says. AI does not help productivity at all. It encourages procrastination. People say, oh, if I can use AI for this, I will get to do this other stuff. But they never do that stuff. AI does not support resilience or growth in learning how to struggle, he says. The Australian Curriculum Assessment and Reporting Authority, or ACRA, in May revealed that more than 60% of Year 10 students and almost a third of Year 6 students say they use AI to generate written content at least once a month. South Australian Education Minister Lucy Hood says, AI is part of the world our students are growing up in, and we need to ensure they use it critically and responsibly. Her state is the first in Australia to announce a Royal Commission into AI. It will examine impacts and opportunities for schools as well as growing environmental concerns. Hood tells the Saturday paper
that her government is finding ways to get children off screens, including investments in Year 7 camps and activities for students before and after school. In the Northern Territory, Education Minister Joe Hersey says she wants more explicit teaching. "I am a strong believer that children learn better with books, pencil and paper, and interacting with students." Western Australian Education Minister Sabine Winton says there is a growing appetite for change, and her state will provide system-wide guidance under a new strategic plan. It will complement a new emphasis on play in the early years. There's a growing political consensus, however, on the need to get the balance right, without pausing AI. The ACT is about to embark on a teacher-led trial of Google's Gemini Notebook, with students in six high schools and colleges. Minister for Education, Rachel Stephen-Smith, says technology is central to the way we work and study, and any changes to ACT public education policy will reflect the need to prepare students for the future. Queensland Minister for Education, John Paul Langbroek, tells the Saturday paper, education ministers across the country have asked for more research into digital and non-digital teaching methods. But there's a commitment to getting back to basics. Tasmania's Education Minister, Joe Palmer, says there's a place for technology in schools, but we've seen worrying trends of students being negatively impacted by digital devices in the classroom. The complex work of untangling the pervasive use of digital screens now nested in children's lives includes what happens in the care of adults, who are compulsive users of machines designed for profit and to keep them engaged. Researchers have coined the term technoference to describe this phenomenon. Parents' use of technology in front of their young children has been shown to reduce critical social and language skills. The latest Australian Early Development Census, or the AEDC, shows only 53% of Australian children are developmentally on track when they start school. Fewer kids than in 2021 are hitting milestones in five key areas: physical health and well-being, social competence, emotional maturity, language and cognitive skills, and communication skills and general knowledge. A child's digital life does not stop at a school gate, says APPA's Angela Falkenberg. Home and school norms and habits interact. We need to consider the whole pattern of childhood: sleep, physical activity, play, social connection, learning, and recreational screen use. And this was reported by Tonya Hassan, who is a Walkley Award-winning freelance writer. And that concludes today's reading from the Saturday paper. I'm Anthony Lau. Thanks for your company. Join us at the same time next week on Vision Australia Radio, VA Radio Digital, and online at varadio.org.

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2: Hello everyone and welcome to today's edition of The Uncertainty Principle. I'm your reader and operator today, Barry Levini. Today's program includes a metal that may conduct heat better than copper can, listening in on a bat eating a feathered snack, global warming played a very strong role in the Himalayan floods, the latest work on reading carbonized ancient Roman scrolls, and much, much more. But we'll start off today with The New Scientist, an article dated the 18th of September 2026. It's by Leah Crane, and the article's entitled "Physicists are scrambling to make sense of possible dark matter signal." Following the possible recent detection of a dark matter particle, researchers have already come up with a veritable cornucopia of possible models for what sort of particle it might have been. We may have finally spotted a dark matter particle, but figuring out exactly what kind of particle it was is a daunting task. Even as researchers race to confirm they really did detect an unknown particle, physicists around the world have already started working out what sort of dark matter particle it might have been. The potential particle in question was found at the Lux Zeppelin LZ detector in South Dakota and announced on the 1st of September. The detector uses a huge tank of liquid xenon to look for signatures of dark matter particles smashing into the nuclei of xenon atoms, which are expected to produce a burst of light in response to any collision that would be then picked up by the arrays of cameras surrounding the tank. The LZ group recorded only a single burst of light, and there is about a 1 in 200 chance that the signal was a fluke event rather than evidence that dark matter was there. But nevertheless, it is tantalizing. What makes the signal even more intriguing is that it was at a higher energy than would be expected if the particle were a standard weakly interacting massive particle, or WIMP, the simplest proposed type of dark matter. "It's an anomalous event," says Henning Flaker at the University of Bristol in the UK, part of the LZ group. "It's not what you would expect from the most general dark matter models. The fact that this high energy event was spotted with no accompanying lower energy collisions makes it exceedingly unlikely that this particle, if it exists, is a vanilla WIMP," he says. In the weeks since the announcement, theorists have released scores of papers digging into the data, searching for answers. The large number of papers is less a statement that theorists believe the event is a true dark matter discovery and more a reflection of the fact that, if it persists, its energy already tells us quite a lot about types of physical processes that could produce it, says Yuri Smirnov at the University of Liverpool in the UK. Many of those papers debate the possibility that the particle could be what is called a Higgsino, a type of non-vanilla WIMP. It arises from a theoretical framework called supersymmetry, in which every known particle is proposed to have a superpartner with similar properties but different spin. In supersymmetry, the Higgsino would be the superpartner of the Higgs boson. A Higgsino is the simplest WIMP explanation still available to explain the LZ signal, according to Gigi Fan at Brown University in Rhode Island. It gives rise to a wealth of signals that could be searched for at different experimental frontiers. Plus, a Higgsino detection event is predicted to be unaccompanied by a host of lower energy collisions, matching the signal detected by the LZ group. However, the Higgsino has its problems. The most basic model of that sort of particle that could explain the LZ detection seems to be ruled out by constraints from other experiments. This doesn't mean the particle couldn't have been a Higgsino, but it does suggest the Higgsino in question would need to have had a much higher mass than expected. Many other models have been proposed to explain the detection, though. Among them are several models of dark matter particles originating in extra dimensions. While this may seem an unnecessarily complicated line of inquiry, these models were already being studied to solve other problems in particle physics, says Lisa Randall at Harvard University, a co-author of one such paper. In some sense, the data looks like it's calling out for something like this. It avoids the pre-existing constraints and fits quite naturally. An extra-dimensional dark matter candidate could both fit the LZ detection and explain why the fundamental particles have the masses they do. A long-standing puzzle, she says. Other models propose a whole dark matter sector with multiple types of dark particles. Right now, there is no way to tell which, if any, of these models might be correct. I don't think the data currently justifies saying one of these is the explanation, says Smirnov. Some of them do come with additional predictions, though, which will be particularly useful when trying to pick through so many ideas, he says. As the LZ team and other teams at detectors around the world continue to analyze their data, looking for additional events to confirm that the dark matter particle was real, all of these ideas could help them know exactly what they are looking for. Anomalies could come and go, as we all know, says Fan. My take is that they provide us with some concrete targets to think. Is this expected? Are there new territories/questions in theory or experiments we should cover? No matter whether the LZ event is confirmed, some of these topics would lead to long-term research. And that article, Physicists Are Scrambling to Make Sense of Possible Dark Matter Signal, was by Leah Crane. It came from the New Scientist website, newscientist.com, and was dated the 18th of September, 2026. Also from newscientist.com and also from the 18th of September, a space article. SpaceX's Starship will orbit Earth for the first time during next flight. Starship's next test flight

SpaceX's reusable rocket, Starship, the tallest and most powerful ever launched, will orbit Earth for the first time within days. And because it will also release working Starlink V3 satellites, it will be the first commercially useful Starship mission. The company has announced that a launch window will open at 7:15 a.m. CDT, that's 1:15 p.m. British Standard Time, on the 22nd of September, during which Starship will launch from the company's Starbase site in Texas. The flight, Starship's 14th, will reach an altitude of 275 kilometres and complete 6 orbits of Earth over 10 hours, with re-entry and splashdown targeted in the Pacific Ocean to the west of Chile. This will make it by far the longest and most ambitious test flight of Starship to date. All 13 previous Starship test flights have been, at best, suborbital. Starship is made up of two parts, an upper stage, confusingly also called Starship, and a lower stage, called Super Heavy. Currently, SpaceX is testing the latest third generation of each section using a fail-fast, learn-fast strategy, more common to Silicon Valley than the conservative world of space exploration. SpaceX is several years into its development program for Starship, intended to be a rapidly reusable and extremely powerful launch vehicle that will take over the rollout of the company's Starlink satellites and be a central part of NASA's Artemis moon missions. The 14th flight will also see 26 Starlink V3 satellites launched for the first time. Thousands of these new devices will join the existing constellation of satellites that provides internet connections around the world. Until now, Starship test flights have launched only dummy test satellites. David Amato at Imperial College London says that an orbital test is indicative of confidence within the company that the rocket will at least survive the journey to orbit and the release of satellites. But he says that re-entry, where the company has faced problems during recent tests, may be another matter. In short, they're making good progress towards introducing Starship as a successful commercial launcher, says Amato. Whether Starship will be revolutionary, as promised by their CEO, will depend on whether they will be able to achieve a high launch cadence and on whether their design is cost-effective. Leonani Alconcel at the University of Birmingham, UK, says that the 14th test flight will be a key step for SpaceX. Not only will the release of V3 satellites help the company update its Starlink constellation, the new satellites fly in a lower orbit than existing Starlink satellites and have higher data capacity, but their larger size than previous models will go some way to showing whether Starship is up to the task of launching its proposed StarMind data center spacecraft, which are substantially larger. I don't think it's a huge jump in operational complexity for the launch vehicle, but demonstrating the Starlink V3 delivery to orbit is a significant step, says Alconcel. It may not be as flashy as the chopstick catch for the vehicle stages, but it would be a big boost to their commercial capabilities to have both the already established high-cadence Falcon 9 and a proven Starship in their repertoire. Three of the satellites due to be released on this flight have been modified to include cameras that can scan Starship's heat shield whilst in orbit and transmit images to engineers on Earth. During the 13th test flight, the booster stage made its ascent as planned, but during descent, only 8 of the 13 engines intended to slow its fall reignited, causing it to make a hard splashdown into the ocean rather than the planned, gentle, simulated landing on water. Neither the booster nor upper stage will attempt to make a controlled landing on the 14th flight. Only 2 Starship flights have taken place so far in 2026, with Flight 14 due to be the third.

0: The upcoming flight will also be the second since SpaceX's flotation on the stock market, which made controversial founder Elon Musk the world's first trillionaire. The number of flights has fallen far beyond bold estimates made in previous years. SpaceX officials hoped to launch as many as 25 Starship test flights last year. In reality, only 5 test flights occurred that year. SpaceX didn't respond to a request for an interview, but the company says on its website that there have been several modifications to hardware and software to address issues seen on the previous flight. And that article, SpaceX's Starship will orbit Earth for first time during next flight, was by Matthew Sparks, and it came from the NewScientist.com website, dated the 18th of September 2026. You're on the Uncertainty Principle on Vision Australia Radio. I'm your reader and operator this week, Barry Levini. Next, we've got an ecology article from the January 2026 Scientific American. I'm reading from pages 15 and 16. The article's entitled Fine Feathered Snack. A bat tracker documents a dramatic mid-air hunt. And the author is Megan Bartels. The nearly 3-year-old female bat soaring into the Spanish sky in March 2023, it was just another night of striving to feed itself. But the bat's overnight exploits were about to become the stuff that scientists' dreams are made of. The greater noctule bat, Nyctalis lacioptilis, wore a high-tech tag recording its behaviour. From that recording, researchers reconstructed a dramatic and scientifically valuable exploit. The bat pursued, killed, and proceeded to eat a migrating European robin, Erythacus rubicula, in mid-air while echolocating to navigate. There was this crazy noise and movement and a lot of echolocation, and I thought, I've never heard this before on any recording, says Laura Stidsholt, a biologist at Aarhus University in Denmark and co-author of a paper about the observation, recently published in Science. It was quite magical. Greater noctules are among the largest and most endangered bats in Europe. Their usual fare is substantial insects such as beetles and moths, but in previous work, scientists analysing the DNA in bat poop had been surprised to find evidence of greater noctules feasting on songbirds, too, during spring and fall migrations, when the birds are active at night rather than during the day. The bats are typically difficult to study, but scientists at Donana Biological Station, an outpost of the Spanish National Research Council, microchipped local individuals and outfitted 14 of them with cutting-edge recording tags that captured altitude, movement and sound over 2 spring seasons, gathering incredible reports of the furry mammal's adventures. It's like flying with the greater noctule bat, says Elena Tena, a conservation biologist at Donana Biological Station and co-author on the study. The researchers reconstructed quite a flight from that startling recording. The female bat soared to an altitude of 3/4 of a mile, searching for prey. Then it apparently locked in on a migrating songbird, made contact and dove steeply, emitting echolocation calls amid the sounds of an ongoing tussle between the 2 animals. As the bat approached the ground, the bird let out a string of panicked cheeps, before ominously falling silent. And then, for an incredible 23 minutes, the bat's echolocation squeaks were punctuated by chewing and crunching, even as the bat kept flying. They're basically screaming with their mouths full, Stidsholt said, noting that, proportional to the bat's body size, the species calls are among the loudest noises known to scientists. The researchers compared the birds' distress calls with existing songbird recordings gathered by other scientists whose work requires catching the birds in nearly invisible mist nets. The cries from the unlucky bird on the bat's recording matched those of the European robin. The researchers also gathered torn-off bird wings found on the ground in known greater noctual hunting areas. DNA testing confirmed the presence of saliva from these bats on the wings, supporting scientific hypotheses that the animals bite off and discard the wings after killing a songbird, as they do with insects, most likely to reduce the weight they carry while snacking. This aspect of the finding is particularly interesting to University of Wyoming bat biologist Riley Bernard, who was not involved in the study. Although the bats eat primarily insects, they have this behavioural plasticity to be able to tap into resources when they're available, she says. Bernard admits to some envy of the European researchers, noting that North America's bats are all much smaller than the greater noctule, too small to carry the tags used in this experiment. Danilo Russo, an ecologist at the University of Naples, Federico II in Italy, who was also not involved in the study, would love to fit a small bat with this type of technology. Now we have this amazing means of penetrating the darkness and their hidden world, he says. I think it would be a complete game changer, just like in this case. The author of that article was Megan Bartels. It was entitled Fine Feathered Snack. It came from pages 15 and 16 of the Scientific American of January 2026. Bit of chemistry now. We're going to the Scientific American of May 2026, page 20. The article is entitled Thermal Breakthrough: A New Superheat Conductor Challenges Fundamental Physics. And the author is Rachel Neuer. Copper moves the world's heat. For more than a century, it has been recognized as one of the best heat conductors in nature, and this property made copper the go-to choice to cool electronics, industrial equipment, data centers, and power systems. But there's a new, record-breakingly cool metal in town. As reported in Science, a metallic material called theta-phase tantalum nitride achieved a thermal conductivity of about 1,110 watts per meter Kelvin, about three times higher than copper's 400 watts per meter Kelvin. And it works in a way scientists have never seen before. Our result breaks the historic ceiling for heat transport in metallic materials, says senior author Yongji Hu, a physicist and engineer at the University of California, Los Angeles. Given this conductor's superior performance, it has the potential to complement or even replace copper. Similar to the way pure carbon can form diamonds, graphene, or other structures, tantalum nitride exists in multiple forms with very different properties. Scientists have known about some of these forms for decades, but until now, no one had studied the specific configuration Hugh and his colleagues focused on, in which the material's atoms are arranged in a continuous, highly ordered crystal lattice. In this structure, the researchers found that both electrons and packets of vibrational energy, called phonons, which carry heat and sound, encountered less resistance compared with conventional metals, letting them conduct heat better. The material also revealed a previously unexplored strategy to boost metallic heat conduction. In ordinary metals, phonons are frequently disrupted by collisions with one another and with electrons, reducing their ability to dissipate heat. In the form of tantalum nitride that Hu and his colleagues studied, the atomic structure of the crystal lattice lets phonons travel unusually long distances with minimal interference. This discovery provides a new direction for scientists designing next-generation thermal materials, Hu says. The study's findings are both exceptional and conceptually important, says Zhao Jia Wang, a mechanical engineer at the University of Minnesota who was not involved in the research. The team rigorously verified its measurements, which suggests they are robust, she says, and if the material can be manufactured at scale, it could have a substantial impact on thermal management for electronics, data centers, and energy systems. Hu adds that theta-phase tantalum nitride could be especially valuable as artificial intelligence gains even more widespread use and heat dissipation becomes a data center bottleneck. For materials scientists, the work could also provide inspiration to challenge other long-standing constraints. Do we truly understand where the real limits lie, or do the boundaries assumed for decades to be fundamental simply reflect our current tools and understanding? Hu asks. Now that the record has been broken for heat conduction, it makes us rethink whether other assumed boundaries in materials physics could also be broken. And that article, Thermal Breakthrough, was by Rachel Neuer. It came from page 20 of the Scientific American of May 2026. Now we're moving to connectsci.au. This article is entitled Ancient Bones Shed Light on Human Ancestor Transition to Bipedalism. It's dated the 19th of September 2026. Evrim Yazgin is the author, and Archaeology and Paleontology are the subjects. Comparison of fossil bone strength offers new clues about human evolution, answering questions about how our ancestors shifted from life in the trees to walking on two legs. The study, published in Science Advances, is based on analysis of fossils representing human ancestors from the genera Australopithecus and early Homo, ranging from about 1.5 to 3.7 million years old. Australopithecus includes more ape-like hominin species like A. africanus and A. afarensis, the famous 3.4 million-year-old fossil skeleton Lucy, discovered in modern-day Ethiopia in 1974. Homo species are more recognisably human. They emerged more than 2 million years ago, beginning with Homo habilis. Researchers measured the strength of arm and thigh bones to calculate the forces applied to them over the hominins' lives. This, they argue, provides information about how the human ancestors moved through their environment. Animals that move through trees have relatively strong arm bones. Humans who, unlike other apes and our ape-like ancestors, walk upright on the ground, tend to have stronger thigh bones. The team tested bone strength using CT scans to create detailed images of the bones and their internal structure. They calculated the thickness and structure of the bone shafts to estimate how resistant the bones would have been to bending and twisting. Australopithecus combined an ape-like upper limb strength with a human-like pattern in the legs, suggesting they had a unique movement strategy that has no modern comparison, says lead author Christian J. Carlson from the Keck School of Medicine at the University of Southern California, USA. Early Homo individuals were more similar to modern humans with strong leg bones and weaker arm bones. The findings suggest the transition from Australopithecus to their Homo descendants included a major shift in how hominins moved. We're proposing that relative limb strength is a threshold trait, a difference that marks an important and fundamental shift in behaviour between Australopithecus and Homo, Carlton says. The findings could help settle a long-standing debate about how much time Australopithecus spent in the trees. Some researchers say they spent the majority of the time on the ground, walking upright. The new evidence suggests they spent substantial time in trees. And that article, Ancient Bones Shed Light on Human Ancestor Transition to Bipedalism, was by Evrim Yazgin. It came from connectsci.au and was dated the 19th of September 2026. You're on The Uncertainty Principle on Vision Australia Radio. I'm your reader and operator today, Barry Levini. We'll have a quick break. When we come back, we'll find out about reading some scrolls from an ancient library in the Roman town of Herculaneum.
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0: Now we're going to go again to connectsci.au, dated the 17th of September. This article is entitled Revealing Lost Words on the Herculaneum Scrolls Using Lead and AI. And the author is Evrim Yazgin. A team of scientists believe they are a step closer to unravelling the mysteries of an ancient library that was frozen in time when Italy's Mount Vesuvius erupted in the year 79 AD. The eruption. Vesuvius is about 9 kilometres east of modern-day Napoli, Naples. It is known for destroying the Roman cities of Pompeii and Herculaneum nearly 2,000 years ago. Roman author and lawyer Pliny the Younger, then just a 17-year-old student, wrote a famous account of the eruption which he witnessed from across the Bay of Naples. Pompeii is perhaps most well known for the body casts of people and even animals who died during the eruption. Hot ash and pyroclastic flows, high-speed gas and other volcanic matter, buried the residents of the Roman town, killing them instantly from thermal shock. Organic material in their bodies slowly decomposed inside the hardened ash over the centuries, leaving empty, hollow moulds of the deceased. In the mid-19th century, Italian archaeologist Giuseppe Fiorelli developed a technique involving pouring liquid plaster into these cavities to create casts of the bodies. But more recent research has shown that bones and DNA are often preserved inside. Archaeologists at Pompeii and Herculaneum have also been able to learn through the exceptionally well-preserved sites about Roman building techniques, and even found a human brain turned to glass by the intense heat of the eruption. Only known ancient library. One find at Herculaneum has, quite literally, more to say than others. It is an ancient library in a villa, likely owned by a member of the high-ranking Piso family. Hundreds of scrolls were discovered in 1752, hidden beneath about 20 metres of rock and ash. These scrolls were carbonised, basically turned into brittle charcoal, by temperatures estimated to range from 400 degrees C to 900 degrees C. This process left the tightly rolled scrolls incredibly fragile, but also astonishingly well preserved. Early researchers, eager to open and read the scrolls, inadvertently destroyed many of them. Those that have been recovered so far contain philosophical treatises, mostly from the Epicurean school, which taught that happiness is the pursuit of simple pleasures such as friendship and peace of mind. Most of these texts were authored by Philodemus of Gadara, circa 110 to 40 BCE, but others include works by Epicurus himself. The library also contains a few Stoic texts and Latin texts, including an epic poem on the Battle of Actium. The Herculaneum vault of hundreds of scrolls is the only known intact library from classical antiquity. Archaeologists believe the unread texts on the hundreds of still rolled up papyri are all new to us. Reading them has become a holy grail for global archaeology. A new way to read. There have been advancements in recent years, spurred on by AI technologies and X-ray tomography of the scrolls to read the texts that were carbonized millennia ago. Among them is the Vesuvius Challenge, which offers cash prizes to anyone who can decipher the scrolls that it has imaged. In 2023, the first 140 characters of an X-rayed scroll were read. Earlier this year, an international team virtually unwrapped and read the first full Herculaneum papyrus. But the Vesuvius Challenge is based on 13 scrolls which are relatively easy to read. In other scrolls, the ink is virtually indistinguishable from the papyrus in standard micro-CT scans. Many of the hundreds of scrolls have also been severely contorted under the weight of 20 metres of ash and rock, making them less symmetrical than the ones in the Vesuvius Challenge. So, while the breakthroughs are impressive, uncovering all the mysteries in the library will require more powerful methods. A new paper published in the journal PLOS1 suggests a clever new method to read the fragile scrolls based on the chemistry of the ancient ink used by Roman scholars. The problem that we found with the scrolls is that the ink they used in antiquity is the same ink we used today, says Douglas Seiler, first author and affiliate of the University of California, Berkeley, in the US, in an interview with Connect Sci News. It's carbon-based ink and carbon papyrus. This is the essence of the problem. Unless you get very lucky with a specific scroll, the carbon ink text and carbon paper it's written on are very hard to distinguish, even with high-powered micro-CT scans and AI algorithms trained to find the faintest trace of writing. So, what's unique about our proof is that someone took these little fragments that are all over the museum in Naples and scanned them to look for elemental components, Seiler continues. We don't know how lead got in there, but there was lead in some of the fragments. I was reading this 6 years ago and I had an idea that, well, maybe we should be scanning these scrolls for the presence of lead. I reached out to a couple of people and they said, yeah, that's nice, Doug, but is it going to work? The method. To test whether the presence of lead could be detected in carbonized scrolls, Seiler and his colleagues made their own scrolls at his home lab. They wrote out texts from the Bible, excerpts from the TV show Outer Limits, and passages from famous literature on papyrus roughly 30 centimetres by 4 metres long. These were then tightly rolled before being burned without oxygen to match the conditions that carbonized the scrolls in the ancient library at Herculaneum. And we changed the amount of lead in each line. So the goal was, since we know lead really likes X-rays and it just lights up, it'd be much easier to read these scrolls, Siler says. I sent them to one of the co-authors at NIST, which is the National Institute of Standards and Technology, and we didn't tell them what it said. We single-blinded it. You couldn't open them. They're fragile. And they were able to decode the letters very easily, actually. If there's any lead in the ink in these Herculaneum scrolls, we will have a much better chance of reading it, Siler says. Even though the Vesuvius Challenge people are reading some of the scrolls now, some of the scrolls are dented and contorted and crushed. Our method will be very beneficial if they find lead in there. This would be the way to look at them, to scan them, and to look for a lead signature. The team can then use an AI algorithm trained on datasets based on the lab-made scrolls to find letters or words in the real things. We can make reasonable facsimiles of scrolls and train our computer to say, what does an S look like? And then you can look at the images from the real scroll. So AI is good for training datasets to find letters, Siler explains. Ancient secrets revealed. While lead is a common modern additive in paints and inks as a drying agent, how it ended up in ancient inks remains a mystery. Siler is a retired inventor and is a researcher volunteer at UC Berkeley. He's the first to admit his limited knowledge of the archaeological questions involved, but he has had many conversations with his co-authors who are experts in their fields about these questions. The carbon-based ink was made mostly from soot or charcoal mixed with water and a gum binder. Some people think that there was lead in the water because the Romans used lead to hold pipes together, Siler says. Some people say it was a drying agent. The long and short of it? Nobody knows why there's lead in the ink. The good news is that there's lead in the ink, Siler says. Siler says it's possible that this method could be applied to other ancient texts. If there's lead in ink and the document is messed up, we can get it to light up, he says. In fact, there could be other elements. Sometimes I hear there's copper ions, but lead was pretty pronounced back in Roman times. They used it in pipes, jugs, glasses. It's a pretty prominent element. If lead is in a papyrus, a pamphlet, or any type of written cloth or animal skin, we would be able to scan that and find and read the letters. I just don't know if that exists, Siler says. He emphasizes how significant and unique the library at Herculaneum is. It's the only ancient library with philosophical texts that's left. Papyrus rots. The only papyrus we find are in tombs in Egypt, because it's dry. Unfortunately, Siler notes, the Library of Alexandria in Egypt, one of the largest and most famous libraries of the ancient world, was damaged during fires and wars under Roman rule. This is an intact library. This is mostly all Latin. The guy who owned the house was Caesar's uncle. He was a billionaire in today's dollars, Siler adds. What I hear from my archaeology and papyrus friends is that they think there's another library. It would be exciting to find something new. Ancient poems by Sappho or something, he adds. I've had a lot of fun with good people. And that article, Revealing Lost Words on the Herculaneum Scrolls Using Lead and AI, was by Evrim Yazgin. It was dated the 17th of September 2026, and I was reading from connectsci.au. You're on The Uncertainty Principle on Vision Australia Radio. I'm your reader and operator today, Barry Levini. Now we're going to the New York Times of the 16th of September. This article's entitled Warming Played Very Strong Role in Himalayan Floods, Study Finds. Rising temperatures contributed to the disaster by destabilizing the permafrost and ice around the collapsed rock, scientists concluded. And the author is Raymond Zong. Industrial emissions have significantly warmed the snow-capped Himalayan region, where a rock collapse caused devastating floods in Nepal and Tibet last month, researchers concluded in a report published Thursday in London. Rising temperatures very likely contributed to the disaster by destabilizing the ice and permafrost that underlay the mountain slopes, the report said. The authors of the report, one of the first comprehensive scientific assessments of the catastrophe, acknowledged that climate change wasn't the sole factor behind the floods. A 2015 earthquake in Nepal might also have been a factor in priming the slope, near the country's border with Tibet, to fall apart, the researchers said. The tumbling ice and debris combined with water and sediment in the valleys below last month to create a wall of mud that roared through towns, bridges, and hydropower facilities. Still, the new findings established that human-caused warming had a very strong linkage to the disaster, said one of the report's authors, Manjit Dhakal, who leads the South Asia office of the research group Climate Analytics. Evidence of this connection could inform Nepal's request for financial help from the United Nations Fund for Climate Aid. 3 weeks after the disaster, the death toll stands at over 1,300. Thousands more people remain unaccounted for and are likely buried in the mud. Nepal estimates it will cost $5 billion to recover and rebuild. The new assessment of the floods was prepared by 24 researchers from around the globe and published by World Weather Attribution, a scientific initiative that evaluates the role of human-caused climate change in weather disasters. The report has not yet been published in a peer-reviewed journal. The researchers found that the days leading up to the floods were much warmer than usual around the northern face of Langtang Lirang, the mountain where the rock and ice avalanche occurred. At the elevation where the rock detached, roughly 17,000 feet, the high temperatures that week were around 54 degrees Fahrenheit, more than 12 degrees Fahrenheit above normal, the researchers found. July and August in the area were unusually warm overall, as global temperatures tied the record for Earth's hottest month. Global warming driven by burning fossil fuels has raised the mercury significantly around the high peaks of this part of the Himalayas compared with pre-industrial levels, the scientists found. Over the decades, that has exposed the permafrost within the rocky slopes to above freezing conditions more frequently. In high mountains, permafrost, a mixture of soil and sediment held together by ice, acts as a sealant, keeping water from percolating into cracks in the bedrock. So when permafrost thaws, more water can seep in. Then, when the water refreezes, it pries the cracks open wider and weakens the rock, said Walter Immerziel, a mountain hydrologist at Utrecht University in the Netherlands, who contributed to the new report. Higher temperatures have also shrunk the glacier on Langtang Lirang that had been helping to support part of the mountainside, Dr. Immerziel said. The glacier's retreat occurred gradually for nearly two centuries, before accelerating in 2010, when it began to lose around 2% of its area per year, he said. Something else that may have added to the deluge caused by the plunging ice and rock was the exceptionally large amount of snow that fell in the region last October and November, the researchers said. Extra rain or melted snow can also infiltrate into the bedrock and make it more prone to collapse. But the researchers didn't find clear evidence that human-caused climate change was increasing summer or winter precipitation in the region. And that article, Warming Played Very Strong Role in Himalayan Floods, Study Finds, was by Raymond Zong. I was reading from the New York Times, and that article was dated the 16th of September 2026. A medical article now. This one's coming from the Scientific American of April 2026. I'm reading from page 16. The article's entitled Automatic Breathing. Artificial lungs kept a patient alive for 2 days before transplant. And the author is Jackie Flynn Mogensen. In 2023, thoracic surgeon Ankit Bharat was working at Northwestern Memorial Hospital when he was drafted to help a 33-year-old influenza patient who was on the verge of death. Barrett recalls that the man had developed a secondary infection from one of the most dreaded bugs in the hospital, Pseudomonas, and had been put on a ventilator. The patient's lungs were filling with fluid and pus. His kidneys were failing, and his heart was barely working. Barrett says, he was actively dying. Then the patient's heart stopped. We got him back, but it was very clear we had to do something right away, Barrett says. The man needed a double lung transplant, but there was a problem. He was too sick for Barrett and his colleagues to attempt the operation. But Barrett knew that without a working set of lungs, the patient would die regardless. He had already been on a life support system called extracorporeal membrane oxygenation, ECMO, to oxygenate his blood. But that treatment can't sustain a patient without lungs in their body, Barrett says. So Barrett and his team worked up a plan. They would build artificial lungs that could help pump blood from the right side of the patient's heart to the left side, oxygenate it, and send it on to the rest of the body. Bharat likens the novel system to adding a bridge to a highway. Like interstate traffic, blood travels from the right side of the heart to the lungs, then to the left side of the heart, and then throughout the body. With no lungs, the highway hits a dead end. Bharat's artificial lungs literally bridged the gap, moving and oxygenating blood in place of the patient's lungs, which were removed. And to prevent a traffic jam on that bridge, Bharat's team also built an exit road for blood to return to the right side of the heart. The system kept the patient alive for 2 days, effectively lungless, letting him begin to recover from the infection. It was almost like a curse or something that just got lifted, Bharat says, and suddenly everything started to heal. The patient was placed on the lung transplant candidate list, and just hours later he had a donor. The team completed the transplant, and after some extra weeks of recovering in the hospital, the man was discharged. Weak, but alive. Now, more than 2 years later, he's doing great, by the way, Bharat says. Systems similar to Bharat's artificial lungs have been described by doctors before, says Matthew Hartwig, a professor of surgery at Duke University who was not involved with the patient's care. But Bharat's method, he says, offers a novel approach to the same problem that everyone is facing in the field. The process is described in a paper published in the journal Med. Bharat hopes his lung system can be used at other hospitals as a nuclear option to save patients who are critically ill. We have described all the lessons that we learned in that paper, how we came up with every single configuration, what is the rationale behind it, and anybody can replicate that, he says. There is nothing proprietary about this. He hopes it could ultimately mean there will be more success stories like that of the patient he helped save in 2023. Even at the end of the day, if we save one extra life, we'll be happy with that, Bharat says. And that article, Automatic Breathing, was by Jackie Flynn Mogensen. It came from page 16 of the Scientific American of April 2026. Bit of maths now. This article's from the Scientific American of June 2026. I'm reading from page 12. The article's entitled Fractal Geography. Scientists catalogue the fractalness of more than 130,000 islands. In 1967, mathematician Benoit Mandelbrot observed that the coastline of Great Britain is impossible to measure. Its perimeter gets longer the more closely you measure it. At that point, he was 8 years away from coining the term fractal, a shape containing smaller parts similar in shape to the larger whole that become apparent as you zoom in, creating an infinite and infinitely complex repeated pattern. Now the so-called coastline paradox, he observed, is one of many known examples of fractals in Earth's geography. But recent work has found that coastlines may actually be far less fractal than thought. The research, published on the preprint server at arxiv.org and accepted in Geophysical Research Letters, stitches together geographic data for more than 130,000 of Earth's islands to show that although the landmasses behave like fractals in certain aspects, the extent to which they do, their fractal dimension, differs depending on what geometric feature of the island you're looking at. Coastlines, researchers found, come in last, after, for instance, surface elevation. This discovery is a departure from current fractal models of Earth's surface, according to University of Chicago mathematician Matthew O'Lean, the study's lead author. A shape's fractal dimension tells you how much you can zoom in to keep the fractal pattern repeating. An island coastline with a low fractal dimension might look almost completely smooth, whereas one with a high fractal dimension will have a visibly bumpy, complex border even as you zoom in further. This concept extends to other geometric features of islands, including size distribution, elevation, and volume. For example, small islands are far more abundant than large ones, a pattern of complexity that makes the distribution of sizes for Earth's islands fractal, too. In typical models of Earth's surface, all features scale with the same fractal dimension. O'Lean found, however, that some island features can handle more zooming in than others on their fractal detail. He says this result isn't remarkable because existing fractal models are more like toy models than an exact representation of Earth. What was unexpected, though, was the stark difference between the different geometric features' fractal dimensions, especially for the surprisingly smooth coastlines. The coastline paradox is the one people have heard of, but actually, the coastlines are the smoothest feature we see here, O'Lean says. This finding aligns with the idea that factors such as sedimentation and erosion would chip away at a coastline's complexity more than, say, a mountaintop's. Andreas Baas, a geomorphologist at King's College London who was not involved with the work, was also surprised by how smooth coastlines are compared with previous studies' estimates. He says the author's approach to calculating the fractal dimensions was very rigorous, but he is more cautious about attaching meaning to the differences. Their hypothesis opens up new avenues for research to close existing gaps between studies involving coastline and surface models, Baas says. It would be interesting to combine these models to see whether they can reproduce observed fractal relationships. And that article, Fractal Geography, was by Alex Music, and it came from page 12 of the Scientific American of June 2026. We'll just squeeze in the odd spot from the Age of the 21st of September, page 2. Tourists have taken their hats off, literally, to the geothermal wonders of Yellowstone National Park, home of the Old Faithful geyser in the United States. Rangers knew they were in hot water when they had to fish out a record amount of rubbish, more than 2,500 items from the park's hydrothermal areas. The tally included 280 hats, 54 camera lens caps, 47 hair ties, 42 pencils, 20 hotel key cards, 17 pacifiers and 6 Invisalign retainers. Among the more unusual items were a 5-centimetre copy of The Vampire Diaries by L.J. Smith and a single Uno card. 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Program back same time next week. Bye.

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6: Syncopation means the deliberate delaying or anticipating of the beat. You push or pull the notes away from the place you're expecting them to be when your foot is tapping along to the beat. Syncopation is so commonplace in all popular music now that it hardly seems worthy of mention, but it was once quite a novelty. Syncopated piano playing was the foundation stone of early jazz and popular song. Whether Debussy had heard some of this newfangled syncopated music played by visiting African-American musicians in Paris or on an early recording, no one is quite sure. But he was definitely influenced by the style known in America as ragtime, in pieces with, I'm sorry to say, titles like Gollywog's Cakewalk and The Little Nigger. Ragtime originated in the USA at the end of the 19th century, its most celebrated and brilliant exponent being Scott Joplin. Joplin, who was born and raised in the American Deep South, came to prominence with the publication of his Maple Leaf Rag in 1899, when he was living in Sedalia, Missouri, and working as a pianist in bar brothels, one of which was called the Maple Leaf Club. Two or more theories circulate concerning the name ragtime to describe the lightly syncopated piano style he excelled in. The official musical dictionary version is that the rhythm was considered ragged. The other, unofficial, explanation is that ragtime music first emerged in brothels. So when the prostitutes were having their periods, at the same time, since they were all living under one roof, the piano players took over entertaining the clients, when it was literally rag time. This was the music that took center stage. At the root of ragtime is a kind of marching music, as played by popular bands of the time, the left hand supplying the tuba bass notes and, by leaping energetically up a couple of octaves, the chords in the middle as well. The right hand looked after the tune and its embellishments. Once again, the piano was being all things to all people, in this case acting as one-man band. making the journey from band to solo player naturally caused certain compromises and adjustments, such as a leaping left hand and a right hand trying two to the dozen to fill in the melody and all the mini melodies normally added by piccolos and other high wind instruments around it. This busy approximating of several melody instruments by the right hand fractures the rhythm, syncopating it. The fracturing of normal rhythm was a crucial step in the breaking away of jazz from classical music. The two streams became more and more separate as the century progressed. The common link between the two remained the piano, energetically involved in all stages of jazz and, as we saw with Messiaen, equally so in the European branch. Joplin died in Manhattan in 1917, still vainly hoping, ironically, to be accepted as a serious classical composer. Despite the commercial success of the Maple Leaf Rag, which sold 500,000 copies in his lifetime, Joplin's life was desperately sad, not least because he suspected his music would one day, long after his death, make much more of an impact than it did while he was alive. This turned out to be prophetic. His music inspired a generation of players of syncopated piano like Jelly Roll Morton, Willie the Lion Smith, Ubi Blake and Jimmy Johnson. Even as late as the 1940s, in the swing era, ragtime was making its presence felt, while modern audiences know his music from the 1974 hit film The Sting, starring Robert Redford and Paul Newman. What Joplin demonstrated, as did Fats Waller and Oscar Peterson, was that the piano made an easy leap from classical to popular. It was the catalyst in a process that took classically trained musicians like Joplin into jazz, whereas the guitar was the instrument of early blues. The piano was the harbinger of early jazz. The fact that the piano was the natural instrument of a poor brothel pianist in the Deep South, just one generation from slavery, shows how profound its penetration into every level of society it had become. The piano democratized music. It found its way into living rooms, parlours, schools, church halls, missionary stations, pubs, clubs and cafes. It was the entry point into music for millions of people. It was the way ordinary folk got to hear the latest popular songs, that is, before broadcasting and records. The latest symphonies, reduced and transcribed, of course, and even film music before the talkies. With a piano, you could mount your own village production of a pantomime or operetta. With a piano, you could put on a proper concert. The piano age was one in which amateur music lovers played for themselves the music they adored. Pubs and bars have now replaced their pianos with computer games and music, and a family's evening entertainment no longer consists of songs round the Joanna, but the piano is still a formidable force in our musical life. From the opening bars of

People still buy pianos in large numbers, but the sales of traditional instruments are puny in comparison to those of its most successful spin-off, the digital keyboard. I wonder what Bartolomeo Cristofori would make of these electronic hybrids. Well, he would recognize the weighted hammer action and probably smile at their huge range and heaviness. He would definitely find the range of extra sounds available at the flick of a switch miraculous as the keyboard suddenly transforms itself into a harpsichord or an organ or a choir going ah. He would wonder where the strings and the wooden case had gone. But the thing he would find most baffling would be the volume controller. After all that effort I put in, he'd say, to make a keyboard that gets louder and softer through the contact of your fingers on the keys, and now you've replaced the infinite variation of human touch with a plastic knob. You call that progress? Western music was born in the Roman Catholic Church and weaned from its maternal clutches during the Renaissance. It gave a voice to the Enlightenment with the help from the reforming spirit of Protestantism and spread across the industrialized West. In the 20th century, two great influences came to bear on it, both emanating from races whose origins were outside Europe altogether. The impact of African music was one, particularly on all forms of popular music. The equivalent in classical music was the influence of the Jewish community, whose gradual emancipation and assimilation into European life, beginning in the last half of the 19th century, transformed musical culture as profoundly as it did science, law, philosophy, medicine, literature, art, and politics. Any list of seminal figures in 20th century civilization would be unthinkable without the towering figures of Karl Marx, Leon Trotsky, Sigmund Freud, Albert Einstein, Gertrude Stein, Primo Levi, Franz Kafka, Ludwig Wittgenstein, Marc Chagall and Charles Chaplin, and a host of influential composers and musicians. The musical foundations of European music, Gregorian chant in the West and Byzantine chant in the East, can actually both trace their roots back to Jewish religious music. But the Jews in Europe had little influence on classical music before Napoleon took control of France. After that period, however, the situated started to change in an extraordinary fashion. The French government's enactment of a law in 1791 granting full equal rights to Jews did not suddenly relieve Jewish communities of the anti-Semitism and prejudice that had always plagued them. But it did begin a process of emancipation that was taken up in most other countries, especially those conquered by Napoleon's armies, with the exception of Imperial Russia. The Enlightenment had also stirred into life a movement separating church from state, thus reducing the ability of the Vatican to promote doctrine harmful to Jews. The 19th century saw a gradual loosening of restrictions on the Jewish way of life, but at the same time, a tension developing from within European Jewry itself as to whether it was possible to be assimilated into the still largely hostile majority culture and retain the special character and laws of Judaism.
integrationist tendencies, especially amongst educated Jews in Western European countries who thought of themselves as quite different.

0: different from the poor rural communities in Central and Eastern Europe, found expression in a growing reform movement. Influential leaders like the rabbi Samson Raphael Hirsch, 1808 to 1888, taught that Jews could indeed live within a secular society without contradiction or turning their backs on fundamental religious laws. Abraham Geiger, 1810 to 74, went further by propounding a universal enlightenment in which Jews might take their place in society alongside Gentiles in a future that would gradually dispense with everyone's religious observance.
1: Big Bangs, the story of five discoveries that changed musical history, by Howard Goodall. Published in 2001 by Vintage and read for the RPH Network by Peter Theodore.
0: Migrations played their part. Mass movement to the United States in the period 1882 to 1914 and from isolated rural settlements to urban centres within Europe dramatically accelerated the assimilation of reforming Jews into mainstream European culture. Many intellectuals found the strain of reconciling their roots in closed, traditional communities with their new lives in cosmopolitan cities so great that they converted to Christianity. Some abandoned religion altogether, turning to alternative philosophies. Many of the early proponents of socialism and communism were of Jewish origin. The influx into previously Catholic cities of Jews from more remote parts of the Austro-Hungarian Empire, which bore such remarkable cultural fruit, can be seen most emphatically at its centre, Vienna. Between 1848 and 1914, the Jewish community in Vienna increased 35 times from a mere 5,000 people to an impressive 175,000, 9% of the total population. Most of the arrivals came from poverty-stricken areas of Galicia, Bohemia, and Moravia. Once they had resettled in the city, their impact on the professional classes was markedly disproportionate to the size of their community. By 1936, 62% of Vienna's lawyers and 47% of its doctors were of Jewish origin. It is a sad fact that the enthusiasm with which Vienna's new Jewish community embraced the majority culture of the imperial capital was not reciprocated. The election of an openly anti-Semitic mayor in 1897 was a foretaste of things to come. Vienna's most notorious anti-Semite, Adolf Hitler, articulated the envy and hatred that many Austrians felt towards their brilliant and successful neighbours. Even after the Holocaust, modern Vienna, unrepentant and unreconstructed, finds it necessary to post a 24-hour police guard outside the city's synagogue. Many reasons have been given for the explosion of Jewish talent throughout Western culture in the 20th century. When Jews began their absorption into European society, they brought commercial acumen. But their impact on the professional classes, on further education, scientific investigation, on the law, and spectacularly on the arts across such a vast swathe of the continent was exceptional. they had had this effect once before, in Islamic Spain between 700 and 1490. Here they had been granted rights and privileges by successive Moorish administrations, becoming the backbone of the imperial civil service and leading research in science and technology. Yet what followed the emancipation of Jews in the sophisticated emirates and caliphates of Cordova was the crushing intolerance and genocide of the Reconquista, in which Jews were once again victimized and persecuted. How horribly prophetic this tale of events in southern Spain is of those in central Europe between 1850 and 1945. Doubt and insecurity haunted both Jews who had renounced their religious roots, like Marx and Freud, and those who chose to hang on to them in the teeth of suspicion or disapproval amongst Gentiles. Jews turned their doubt and insecurity into feverish activity and struggle. In creative terms, their status as exiles within their own hometowns made them perceptive and accurate observers. Their longing for acceptance, their sense of disorientation and homelessness gave their artistic work a poignant, distressing voice. This melancholic, displaced quality in Jewish art and music may have seemed out of place amidst the confident imperial pomposity of the 19th century. In the 20th, it became a lamentation with which all humanity could identify. The terror and agony of the First World War darkened and deepened European culture. And two of the Great War's most troubled and percipient writers were Jews, Siegfried Sassoon and Isaac Rosenberg. As for music, Felix Mendelssohn, 1809-47, Jacques Offenbach, 1819-80, and Giacomo Meyerbeer, 1791-1864, were successful Jewish composers of the 19th century. While their music is often charming, rich, and eloquent, it is of a quite different order to what followed. At the end of the century, two composers emerge whose work is profoundly, disturbingly moving. The first of these is Alexander Zemlinsky, 1871-1942, a half-Slovakian, half-Bosnian Jew. The other is his Viennese colleague, Gustav Mahler, 1860-1911, a native of Bohemia, now the Czech Republic, who later converted somewhat half-heartedly to Catholicism when it transpired he would not be appointed musical director of the Vienna Staatsoper if he did not renounce his Jewishness. Both were opera conductors of some fame and distinction in Vienna, but neither received recognition for their brilliant compositions during their lifetimes. Both were celebrated teachers, Zemlinsky nurturing the precocious talent of Erich Korngold, a Moravian Jew who wrote swirling romantic orchestral music in Vienna and swirling romantic film scores after he had fled Europe for Hollywood. For many years, Mahler was seen chiefly as the mentor of the flawed geniuses Arnold Schoenberg, Alban Berg, and Anton Webern, known collectively as the Second Viennese School. These Jewish composers, all working in Vienna at the turn of the century, alongside the secession painters Oskar Kokoschka and Gustav Klimt, sought to dismember and reorder the whole lexicon of Western music, culminating in the devising of the so-called 12-tone or serialist system. The serial approach to the musical scale was to have enormous repercussions inside the classical musical world, especially amongst young and iconoclastic composers. The modernist movement in music was triggered by the methods and theories of these three radical figures. The fact that music, 70 years later, shrugged off the effects of serialism and reverted with a sigh of relief to old-fashioned tonality does not diminish the importance of Schoenberg, Berg, and Webern. A sense of foreboding runs through much music written by Jewish composers in the 20th century. As Germany was disintegrating into the gang warfare and instability which underpinned the rise of the Nazis, the angular political songs of Hans Eisler and Kurt Weill etched their own version of events into musical history. Eisler and Weill both collaborated with Bertolt Brecht, both escaped to the States before the Second World War, and both tried their hand at film scoring. Hollywood had, by the 1930s, become the principal sanctuary for artistically minded Jews fleeing Europe, though the finest film scores came from the pens of dedicated film composers rather than classical writers trying to get by. The best film music ever written is that of Bernard Herrmann, who wrote Psycho, Vertigo, North by Northwest, Citizen Kane, whose scores are characterized by an uncompromising darkness and somber urgency, the likes of which no modern film producer would ever allow. It is misleading, though, to think of the Jewish contribution to 20th century music as one entirely ridden with angst and melancholia. When one considers the quintessentially American exuberance of Aaron Copland or Leon Bernstein, the beauty of the works of George and Ira Gershwin, and the joyful optimism of Rodgers and Hammerstein, Irving Berlin, Jerome Kern, and Lerzer and Lohr, another side of the Jewish character surfaces. The two sides coexist in an uneasy equilibrium in the outstanding songs of Stephen Sondheim, Cy Coleman, Jules Stein, and Paul Simon. The many hundreds of world-class Jewish conductors and soloists that so dominated music-making in the 20th century are both a living defiance of the attempt by Nazi policy to erase the cultural contribution of the Jewish people and an indication of the scale of the loss that occurred in the death camps. Vladimir Ashkenazi, Daniel Barenboim, Yasha Heifetz, Myra Hess, Vladimir Horowitz, Otto Klemperer, James Levine, Yehudi Menuhin, and David Oistrakh, Eugene Ormandy, Yitzhak Perlman, Andrei Previn, Anton Rubinstein, Arthur Rubinstein, Georg Zolti, Isaac Stern, George Sell, Michael Tilson Thomas, Bruno Walter, Pinchas Zuckerman, Larry Adler, Emmanuel Axe and Murray Pariah are a tiny proportion of that number. Popular music lists Bob Dylan, Randy Newman, Billy Joel, Leonard Cohen, Marvin Hamlisch, Neil Sedaka, Bette Midler, Herb Alpert, Danny Kaye, Stan Getz, Carly Simon, Carol King, Neil Diamond, Barry Manilow, Barbara Streisand, Benny Goodman, and Al Johnson. If these are the survivors, the children of the survivors and the ones whose families escaped the Holocaust by lucky accident of geography, how many others do they stand in for?
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8: You get up as the sun rises, the coffee's on, the morning looks like every other morning, and then your phone rings and everything changes. That's how it happened for a man named Job. Well, maybe not with the phone ringing, but no warning, no sky riding, just a normal day until it wasn't. Hi, I'm Clayton Bjellin, and today on Insight for Living, Chuck Swindoll opens the book of Job in the Bible to show us what suffering teaches us about ourselves. It begins with two lessons every one of us will need sooner than we think. Chuck titled his message, What Job Teaches Us About Ourselves.
9: I'm going to ask you to do something a little different. I don't think that I've ever asked you to do this. I'm going to have you find a blank page, front or back of your Bible, and I want you to write two things. Form two columns, and today we'll fill in one, and next Sunday we'll fill in the other. At the top of this page, or this column, write, What Job Teaches Us About Ourselves. Then just number 1 through 7. And then we'll save the next one for next time, What Job Teaches Us About Our God. And won't that be helpful to see what he says to us about ourselves, and then from the principles of Job, what we can learn from him about our God. They go together, sort of a 1-2 punch. Trust me, you'll need these, if not now, soon, if not soon, later. I want to read sort of randomly a section of chapters 1 and 2. All of it will bring back the memory of when we walk through this story. There was a man in the land of Uz whose name was Job. And that man was blameless, upright, fearing God, and turning away from evil. The next few verses describe what he owned and his children. There were 10 of them. Verse 6. Now there was a day when the sons of God came to present themselves before the Lord. And interesting, the Hebrew text says, and the Satan, also came among them. The Lord said to the Satan, "From where did you come?" Then the Satan answered the Lord and said, "From roaming about on the earth and walking around on it." The Lord said to Satan, "Have you considered my servant Job? For there's no one like him on the earth, a blameless and upright man, fearing God and turning away from evil." Satan answered the Lord, "Does Job fear God for nothing? Have you not made a hedge about him and his house and all that he has on every side? You have blessed the work of his hands, and his possessions have increased in the land. But put forth your hand now and touch all that he has, he will surely curse you to your face." The Lord said to the Satan, "Behold, all that he has is in your power. Only do not put forth your hand on him." So Satan departed from the presence of the Lord. You remember what happened? Four different messengers. It happened on the day when his sons and daughters were eating and drinking wine in their oldest brother's house that a messenger came. Verse 16, while he was still speaking, another also came. 17, while he was still speaking, another also came. 18, while he was still speaking, another also came and said, "Your sons and your daughters were eating and drinking in their oldest brother's house, and a great wind came from across the wilderness and struck the four corners of the house, and it fell on the young people, and they died." Job arose and tore his robe and shaved his head and fell to the ground and worshiped. Verse 1, again, there was a day when the sons of God came to present themselves before the Lord, and the Satan also came among them to present himself before the Lord. Same question, same answer. The Lord, verse 3, said to Satan, "Have you considered my servant Job? There's no one like him on the earth, a blameless and upright man fearing God and turning away from evil, and he still holds fast his integrity." Verse 4, Satan answered the Lord and said, "Skin for skin, yes, all that a man has he will give for his life. However, put forth your hand now and touch his bone and his flesh. He will curse you to your face." So the Lord said to Satan, "Behold, he's in your power. Only spare his life." Satan went out from the presence of the Lord and smote Job with sore boils from the sole of his foot to the crown of his head. Took a potsherd to scrape himself while he was sitting among the ashes. His wife said, "Do you still hold fast your integrity? Curse God and die." He said to her, "You speak as one of the foolish women speaks. Shall we indeed accept good from God and not accept adversity?" In all this, Job did not sin with his lips.
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9: Kids don't mean to be funny, it's just when they say things, they come across as funny. Even when they're answering questions that are fairly serious, it's remarkable how their answers, while true, often are just hilarious. Someone sent me this week some questions that children were asked, and ages 7 through 10 children answered. For example, "How do you decide who to marry?" was asked Kirsten, who is age 10. She answers, "No person really decides before they grow up who they're going to marry. God decides it all way before, and you get to find out later who you're stuck with." Derek, age 8, answered, "How can a stranger tell if two people are married?" Derek answers, "You might have to guess based on whether they seem to be yelling at the same kids." Which ties in with the question asked Lori, age 8, "What do you think your mom and dad have in common?" Lori says, "Both don't want any more kids." "When is it okay to kiss someone?" Pam, age 7, "When they're rich." Kurt, also age 7, answered that one, "The law says you have to be 18, so I wouldn't want to mess with that." Okay, Kurt. "Is it better to be single or married?" Anita, age 9, "It's better for girls to be single, but not for boys. Boys need someone to clean up after them." And all the wives said, "Yeah, I knew you'd do that." One of my favorites, "How would you make a marriage work?" Ricky, age 10, says, "Tell your wife that she looks pretty, even if she looks like a truck." Another little child in our congregation is age six, and her daddy wrote me this past week to tell me something she said when she has been sitting with them through all of the messages on Job. She leaned over and said to her daddy, "Daddy, when Pastor Chuck started the book of Job, was I 4 or 5? You were still 6, sweetheart, wherever you are. Now, at the risk of having some tomatoes thrown in my direction, I'm going to tell you, we have only 2 more messages on Job. Don't clap. I got that. You know something's wrong when you read your scriptures and you say, "Now for the last chapter of Job." People start to applaud when you get there. I want us to sort of look at the whole book, since we have been hammering our way through these trees and on occasion each limb and finding our way through this forest of information. I want us to come today to some sort of practical terms with what this book teaches us in a very, very practical way about the way we live our lives, what we learn about ourselves from Job, and then find out what it is we learn from Job about our God. Trust me on this one. You're going to need one or more of the principles sooner than you may realize. And while we have fun with it and have enjoyed ourselves on a number of occasions today, we're rolling up our sleeves and looking at life through Job's viewpoint and learning from his example. So we'll take today's talk mainly from the early part of Job, and then next time we will look at the latter chapter of the book and see what it says about God. But today, about ourselves. "There was a man in the land of Uz whose name was Job. That man was blameless, upright, fearing God, turning away from evil." We read he had 10 children, 7 sons and 3 daughters. His possessions were great, thousands of sheep and camels, 500 of oxen and donkeys. And in fact, the wrap-up statement in verse 3 is that he was the greatest in the East. There was no one better known, perhaps wealthier than Job. Job didn't know it, but there was a dialogue that took place in the invisible world above him. As the Lord and the Satan had this encounter, For some reason, Satan allowed into the Lord's presence, and the dialogue turns on the person of Job. The Lord calls Satan's attention to Job and says, have you noticed him? And Satan, in standard operating procedure of sarcasm, says, of course, who wouldn't serve you the way you've treated him? He's got penthouse treatment. But you touch what he owns, he'll curse you to your face. It's the divine wager. So the Lord, in today's terms, bet him that that would not happen. No, he wouldn't do that. And I'll allow you the freedom to move into his world, but don't touch him. Don't touch his person. And you recall he did that. And in a brief matter of really, really moments, Satan instigates a removal of all of the possessions, all of his ability to earn a living. Much of his property is destroyed, and he's leveled in bankruptcy. Which brings us to the first of seven lessons we learn from Job about ourselves. We never know ahead of time the plans God has for us. Job had no way of knowing this. That morning dawned like every other morning. The night had passed like most every other night. There was no early morning skywriting. There was no angelic visit. There was no tap at the window warning him that something would change, or that all hell would break loose, or the bottom would drop out of his life. He got up that morning like every other morning, and he began the day, only to be interrupted by this messenger and that messenger and the next one and the next one. And before you could sneeze, it seems, the buildings are gone and there are carcasses on the land and the servants have been taken or killed or kidnapped. And Job knows nothing ahead of time. You can't anticipate it correctly. You're unable to predict it accurately. It's impossible to explain it fully. No one can explain it. Like a bolt out of the blue, his world explodes. And God didn't warn him ahead of time. It could happen to you. It could hit me on the way home. The next airplane trip for you or me could be our last. The fact is, we don't know ahead of time what his plan is. He has a plan. He just isn't obligated to warn us about it or to remind us that it could happen. Hold your place here and with another finger find Jeremiah chapter 29. It's really worth a look. Turn, please. Jeremiah chapter 29, verse 11. The subject is the Jews going into captivity, yet future. The subject is the life beyond the captivity, yet future. And the Lord speaking to his prophet, who then speaks to the people, tells them, I know the plans that I have for you, declares the Lord. Observe, it does not read, I will tell you all about them ahead of time so you can be ready. He simply says, I know the plans. My sovereign will is such that it is all put together. Isaiah 55 tells us that his ways are high above our ways and beyond our thoughts. They are different. They are in another world, a different perspective. But the Lord knows his plans that he has for us. And there's good news at the end. They are plans for welfare and not for calamity, to give us a future and a hope. The ultimate plan our Lord has for us is not a calamitous, fatalistic, heartbreaking, life-ending plan designed to disturb or corrupt our faith. It is a plan that is profound, and it's different than you and I would have ever expected or planned. In response to this first lesson, I have some pretty simple advice. Be ready for anything. And I mean anything. I heard from a friend in our church just a few moments ago of a friend of his who works at EDS, making a great deal of money, enjoying a prosperity that was unusual for him and for his family, got notice from the guard that he was being called up. He has to leave his work to go and serve in the guard. And in serving, he will need to sell his home. They will need to become familiar again with a salary income and a lifestyle that is altogether different from what they've been used to all of these years, especially while growing into the position he had but no longer has. And it came like a bolt out of the blue. You don't know that you'll have your children by the end of this month. You don't know that their future is any more secure than you know your future is secure. What you enjoy today, you may not be enjoying this time next year. This isn't designed to make you afraid. It's designed to help get you ready. I remind you, these are principles to live with and to remember. Job's response, verse 20, is absolutely remarkable. Job arose and tore his robe and shaved his head and fell to the ground and worshiped. He said, "Naked I came from my mother's womb, and naked I will return. The Lord gave, the Lord has taken away. Blessed be the name of the Lord." Through all this, we read, Job did not sin, nor did he blame God. Lesson number two. A vertical perspective will keep us from horizontal panic. A vertical perspective will keep us from horizontal panic. Don't misunderstand, Job doesn't escape into denial. He faces the music, somber and sad that it is. He's overwhelmed. That's why he tore his robe. He's broken and saddened and bankrupt. That's why he shaves his head and sits in ashes. He refuses to escape emotionally through denial. He falls to the ground and worships. What a remarkable response. His vertical perspective is firm, clear, in place. Nothing horizontal will cause this man to panic. I had, I enjoyed, I was blessed, I've lost, they're no longer with me, I'm heartbroken. But the same God who gave is the God who took away. Blessed be his name. I serve and honor and praise and walk with him. When I was back in this passage several weeks ago, I read for you Francis Anderson's words. Time has a way of erasing comments that are made in days past, and I return to a part of what he wrote in his fine work on Job. Job finds nothing wrong with what has happened to him. At this point, Job's trial enters a new phase, the most trying of all. He never curses God, but all his human relationships are broken. His attitude is the same as before. It is equally right for God to give gifts and to retrieve them. It is equally right for God to send good or adversity. Then he adds, it is easier to lower your view of God than to raise your faith to such a height. When things are rocking along comfortably and enjoyably and with good health and with a full family, my, how high is our view of God? How thrilled we are with those verses of Scripture, how we hang on the words of the sermon and we sing the songs of Zion. But when the bottom drops out, our song is taken from us and we begin to wonder, Was our view of God here really the right view since we're now here? It's easy to lower one's view of God when hardship assaults us. That vertical perspective will save the day. Well, it got worse. It just got worse. Job does not sin or blame God, which frustrates Satan, and does not surprise our God, who already knew Job would be a man of integrity. So there was another day, round two, and Satan comes out swinging. The Lord asks, "Have you noticed my servant Job?" It must have been a great moment in that encounter when the Lord could point to Job and there has been no break in his faith or trust, and Satan has to face the music. But Satan then says, you touch his life, it'll be another story. Skin for skin, chapter 2, verse 4, all that a man has, he will give for his life. Put forth your hand now and touch his bone and his flesh. He'll curse you to your face. He repeats the charge, the warning. So the Lord said, "He's in your power, only spare his life."
8: None of us know what a single day may hold. Job certainly didn't. And when his world came apart, he did something remarkable. He fell to the ground and worshipped. Today, Chuck Swindoll reminds us that a vertical perspective is what keeps us from horizontal panic. When we keep our eyes on God, no earthly loss can level us. Insight for Living has prepared a bundle of resources to help you learn more from the life of Job. And this 22-part series does conclude 1 week from today. So we do urge you to get in touch to learn about the variety of resources we have on offer while it's still fresh on your mind. You can call us in Australia on 1-300-467-444. In New Zealand on +613-9762-6613. Those numbers again for Australia, 1-300-467-444, and for New Zealand, +613-9762-6613. Leave a message if we're on other calls, and you can also contact us through the website, ifl.org.au. So what are the key lessons we can learn from Job's remarkable story? I'm Clayton Bjellin, and Chuck Swindoll will continue answering that question tomorrow on Insight for Living.

0: Yet they fall in this temptation of worry and stay there. And that is why Jesus said, verse 22 all the way to 34, he gives us six, mark them down, six reasons why the believer should not worry. Reason number one, we are God's priority one. Did you know that? We are his priority, number one priority. Secondly, because we are the recipient of his provision. Thirdly, because we are divinely privileged. Fourthly, we are God's and the recipient of God's preferential treatment. You notice all the P's just help you out here. And five, because God has parental blessings to his children. And finally, because we are the source of God's pleasure. Verses 22 and 23, because we are God's priority, number one priority. Because we are at the center of his attention. Because we are God's in his sight all the time, all the time. Therefore, we must trust your loving Heavenly Father. Can I get an amen?
1: Amen.
0: If he feeds the birds and clothes the flowers, how much, much, much, much higher priority are his children for whom his son shed his blood? Secondly, verse 24, we're always going to receive his provision. And the reason he chose raven, of all the birds, of all the creatures, he chooses the raven. Jesus does this deliberately because ravens are vultures. They are too dumb to store food, yet they survive solely by God's provision for them. How much more valuable we are! Our Heavenly Father will never fail to supply all that he knows we need. David said, I have been young, now I'm old. I have never seen the righteous forsaken, nor his children begging for bread. Not only that his children are priority one for him, not only that his children are the recipients of his provision, but thirdly, verses 25 and 26, his children have divine privilege. I think throughout history, people always worried about health. I think that's fact if you read history. I mean, it's nothing new, but oh my goodness, now it's a trillion-dollar business. No, Jesus said, none of us can prolong our life. It's appointed a day. The Bible says it's appointed a day in which, and then judgment. It's appointed a day. Nobody can change that. Nobody can add 1 hour to their life. Fourthly, you have God's preferential treatment. Look at verses 27 all the way to 29. Here you see clear comparison with the rest of creation. God's children, his redeemed believers, have a preferential treatment over all created things. Now, you know, the evolutionists say that man is only a highly developed animal, right? The only thing we have in common with animals and plants is that we're all created by God. From that time on, we're all separate. Now, if you want to believe that you're a descendant of a tree, God bless you. That's where it ends. But because humans are uniquely created in God's own image, we are created with the capacity to love and to reason. Above all, we are created with the capacity to worship God. And God's compassionate preference is for those he made in his own image. But this is not just preferential treatment because we are created in God's image. We have further preferential treatment because we are the children of the living God. Beloved, listen to me. Some preachers talk about, we're all the children of God. No, we're not. We're all the creation of God. But only the blood-bought children of the living God. They are the children of God. In verse 28, it said, you have little faith. You have little faith. It means you're lacking in trust in God's knowledge of your needs. You see? But that's not all. That's not all. Lacking trust in his knowledge to know of your need, but also lacking trust in his power to meet your needs. Can I get an amen? Amen. Such lack of trust, beloved, listen to me, it dishonors God and produces worry, and sometimes it even restricts God's flow of blessing. God's priority, God's provision, God's privileged children, God's preferential treatment. Fifthly, God's parental blessing to his children, verses 30 and 31. Here, for the first time, our Lord Jesus speaks of believers as God's children. That's why I want you to underline it in your Bible. Beloved, the fatherhood of God is only for his believers. This should lift you to the highest level of joy. It does to me. This should lift you to the highest heaven in praise and thanksgiving. Now, I am aware of the fact, and I know that experientially, there are some people who have negative experience with their earthly fathers. I know that. And sometimes the problem and the error comes when you compare your heavenly father with your experience, the negative experience with your earthly father. Please listen to me. I want you to imagine the most thoughtful, the wisest, the kindest, the most compassionate father that you could ever imagine having. Then multiply that million times, and you get close to your heavenly father. Amen. But Jesus is saying more than that. He is saying that you do not even have to ask God for these needs. Why? Why? Because he already knows that these are your needs. And he's going to meet them and meet all of your needs when your focus is the kingdom of God. When you praise him, adore him, and worship him, and serve him, and sacrifice for him, and witness for him, and being obedient to him, he will meet all your needs. He'll meet all your needs, all of them, in his perfect way. Sixth and finally, God takes pleasure in his children. Look at verses 32 all the way to 34. Little flock. Now don't just go past that very quickly, because that is a term of endearment. Little flock. Jim Elliot, who was martyred for Christ, was a missionary in Latin America, said the following. He said, "He is no fool who gives what he cannot keep to gain what he cannot lose." I have a dear friend in Australia, went through horrendous times, and then God brought him back. And he said, "I believe in giving with a warm hand, not a cold hand." Another friend many years ago used to say to me, he said, "Michael, I like to do all my giving while I'm living, so I am knowing where it's going." Beloved, it's a cry of my heart and a prayer of my heart for myself, and I pray that for you, that we develop a total trust of our Heavenly Father. Total trust. 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
8: Sunset Ridge by Nicole Alexander. Narrated by Cynthia Howell. This is a Daisy recording produced by the Vision Australia Information Library Service, commencing on January the 9th, 2015. This book was published by Bantam in 2013. No unauthorised copying, broadcasting, or public performance of this recording is permitted. Chapter 47. Banyan, Southwest Queensland, Australia, July 1918. Dave sat on the bed, waiting for the shaking to stop. Sometimes he wished he had agreed with Luther's improbable suggestion of staying in France. The long, languid summer days at Madame Chassis' farmhouse returned regularly to remind him of how the world could have been, were it not for those who chose to ruin it. Often he would picture those heady days amid the bloody fighting. His oldest brother playing cricket, the lush green of the willows framing Thaddeus as he whacked the cloth ball skywards. Trip and fall stumbling in pursuit, or Luther and Harold bartering goods for the sketches he drew. Most of all, he thought of the young French girl, Lisette, and the kiss he had so desperately yearned for and never received. In the end, Dave did not sketch her, nor had they returned to the farmhouse. He would have liked to visit Madame Chassis once more, to talk with someone older and wiser who understood the magnitude of loss. At the time, Dave thought such a conversation, fragmented by Lisette's translation, may have helped his transition back to his former life. He realised now how simplistic this thought had been. It was only when they were on the troop ship during the long sea voyage home to Australia that Dave was clear-headed enough to understand the enormity of the change within him. The sense of loss he felt at the death of his brother, of his friends, of his innocence, of his very perception of the world weighed on him heavily. To survive, he would have to bury his feelings, disguise his night horrors, and never talk of what he had witnessed. What sane person would believe what he had seen. What Dave hadn't been able to hide were his fanatical tendencies. In his old room at Sunset Ridge, he slept under his bed, his greatcoat hanging in clear view on the knob of his bedroom door. He would not stand with his back towards a window, nor go near the music room. In the mornings, he was compelled to rake the ground circumnavigating the homestead fence. Left undisturbed, he would gather the dirt and leaves, sweeping until an arc of tidiness surrounded his home, or his father stilled him with a firm hand. "Throw me a smoke, will you, Dave?" Luther was sitting in a chair in the corner of the room, his shirtless torso lathered in sweat. Dave tossed his brother a blanket, concerned he would get a chill now the fit had passed, and then lit two cigarettes and passed one to Luther. "I don't like leaving you here, Luther. I know you've made your decision, but it just doesn't seem right." Luther took a drag of the cigarette as the last tremors subsided from his body. When they were in hospital together, his brother had not seemed so distressed. In fact, Luther had joked and laughed once the operations were finally over, and even made a habit of making passes at some of the better-looking English nurses. He had not been considered a model patient, a label that most of the other convalescing Australian soldiers had aspired to. "I'll be all right. A few months to clear my head's all I need." "Sure, Luther, sure," Dave agreed. It seemed to Dave that during his recovery, Luther managed to contain the demons within his body, focusing on healing the flesh while the horrors witnessed began to erode his mind. If anything, the hallucinations were getting worse. Dave never shared his. In the pit of his stomach, Dave doubted if Luther would ever see Sunset Ridge again. It was, as his brother explained, that fateful night in the trench before they had gone into battle that last time. He didn't belong at Sunset Ridge, and he never would, especially now they knew what lay in store. The doctors advised against further operations. The shrapnel lodged in Luther's back could not be removed safely, and there was every possibility it would gradually make its way into his spine. The outlook was dim. "There is some advantage to slowly losing your mind, Dave. If I end up not being able to walk, I won't know about it." His hand snaked down to rub at the imaginary tomahawk, lost in the filth of Flanders. "That won't happen," Dave said adamantly. Luther stubbed the cigarette out on the timber floor. "Losing my mind or not being able to walk? Actually, mate, I think they're both a done deal." He ground the cigarette stub with the heel of his boot until the gritty remains were scattered across the boards. "I blame that damn dog for saving me. How a mutt could drag a man from the German lines..." Luther lit another cigarette. "It beggars belief." Dave rubbed subconsciously at his shoulder. "I remember looking up into those dark eyes and thanking God. The war dog had found them at night." Dave recalled reaching for the animal as it snuffled among the remains of Thaddeus and Harold. "Take Luther," he'd whispered, as if the dog could understand. "Take my brother first," he had pleaded. The dog had given him a cautious lick, and then with his great bony head beneath his stomach, had turned Dave onto his back. The pain alone nearly killed him. There was only the sound of his body being dragged through dirt, past men who watched their steady progress with unseeing eyes, the great animal's pants coming heavily with each dogged step. "Go back," David cried once they reached the lip of the crater, the pain keeping him lucid. "Go back for Luther." The dog had pushed him into the shell hole, and Dave had tumbled into the dark. "What will you do, Dave?" He shook away the images in his head. "Me? I'm going to stay at Sunset Ridge. Father's past running it." "I always knew you'd go back," Luther responded. "Oh, I thought of doing other things." Luther nodded. They both knew that Dave would not leave Sunset Ridge again. "It'll be left to you when the time comes." "You could come back and help me," Dave suggested. Father's already asking my opinion, though Mother has some strong ideas regarding livestock improvement. Hell, I'm still getting over how much she's changed. Riding astride in pants, commenting on bloodlines and telling the manager what to do. Luther gave a short laugh. I don't think she'll forgive me for what I did to her piano. Dave agreed. Luther had taken to the German-made piano with an axe on the third night back at Sunset Ridge. You'll handle it, Dave. Yeah, sure. Dave lit another cigarette. What are you thinking about? She's here, you know. I saw her, Luther said softly. Who? Dave asked his brother. Coralie. Dave knew that it was true. The girl was ensconced at the far end of the hallway. Dave had been aware of someone peering at them from behind a partially open door when he had helped Luther move in yesterday, and it took little time to discover who the other occupants of the boarding house were. Miss Waits is here too, Luther told him. I know. Although Dave would have preferred to blend into the blue haze of the scrub he missed so much in France, the Harrow boys were treated as returning heroes, and it mattered little whether they were interested in the local goings-on within the village or not. There was always a kind soul willing to share every skirt of information. You know that letter Miss Waits wrote, Luther? She could have been mistaken. Go and see it, Dave. It's you she wants. Dave thought back to the machine gun nest and the revelation that Coralie, having written to them all, was actually in love with him. There was no reason not to believe Miss Waits, and yet he felt ambivalent where Coralie Shaw was concerned. In the pit of his stomach, he harboured a kernel of anger towards both her and his former governess. He couldn't help but wonder how that last day in Flanders may have panned out had it not been for Miss Waits's admission. Would Thaddeus and Harold have survived, and Luther escaped unscathed, were it not for that moment when those three soldiers, his brothers in arm, his blood, had decided to protect him. Protect him not only because he was the youngest, but because they all loved Coralie Shaw, and she loved him. I'll wash up then. Luther dragged his body upright with a wince and poured water into the ceramic bowl on the washstand. The three of us could have a meal together. What do you think? He slopped water on his face and neck, the liquid dribbling over the scars on his back. Sure thing. Captain Egan's words rang in Dave's ears. They all needed something to fight for in an effort to understand the carnage they were a part of. Thaddeus, Luther, and Harold had found that something. They had all gone to war and ended up fighting for love. A love that went beyond a spirited young woman on the other side of the world. There was no other way to explain the fierce loyalty to be with one's battalion, with one's platoon, with one's mates, no matter the consequences. Love for fellow man led many to their deaths, yet it could also save. It was with Luther's salvation in mind that Dave walked down the narrow hall and knocked on Coralie Shaw's door, while his brother dressed in anticipation. When the door opened, Dave caught a glimpse of a well-dressed, beautiful young woman. And then Coralie was in his arms, sobbing and calling his name. He inhaled the scent of lavender and powder, and the cheek against his was plump and soft. With difficulty, he untangled her arms. The girl blushed, but didn't move. "He came home," she said, reaching for his hand. Dave allowed the soft fingers to rest within his. Luther's here.
9: I know.
8: You should see him, Dave suggested, wondering how anything so fresh and clean and beautiful could cause such turmoil among men.
9: I can't. It's not right. None of it's right.
8: Dave led her to the narrow bed where they sat, their fingers entwined.
9: I don't know why you wrote to everyone while we were at war, Coralie.
8: She hung her head as if ashamed, and the anger he harboured shifted a little within him.
9: Dave lifted her chin with a cupped hand. But I want to say thank you. It gave us something to hang on to, something to believe in.
8: Really?
9: Yes. For a moment he faltered. Dave recalled the night at Madame Chussy's farmhouse, when Coralie's letter nearly went up in flames. Yet Dave had kept it, dirty and bloodstained though it was. They all cared for you, Harold and Thaddeus and Luther. And you, Dave? Do you care? Dave couldn't answer. In truth, he didn't know how he felt. Luther's here now and he's in love with you. The warmth of her hand slipped away as Coralie moved to stare out the window. It's him you should be with. Thanks, Bills, Coralie. It was you he was thinking of when he chopped off Snob Evans' finger. That time's like a distant memory, Dave. Placing a hand on the window, she looked down into the street below. I watched you ride in yesterday. I've been waiting so long to see you that I thought I would burst with anticipation when I heard you'd returned to Sunset Ridge. You've grown up, Dave said with appreciation. He knew what it was like to be with a woman. He'd accompanied Luther to a brothel in London after they'd been released from hospital. And although he'd not been a willing participant initially, the girl was caring and careful, and Dave had gone back a number of times. And you? Coralie replied. Dave?
8: Don't say it, Coralie. Please, don't say anything.
9: Maybe it was because Dave knew that she loved him, or perhaps he realised what it meant to have such a beauty waiting on the other side of the world. But while Luther dressed at the end of the long hallway, Dave drew Coralie to his side. Sunset Ridge by Nicole Alexander. Narrated by Cynthia Howell. Coralie's long hair was twisted about his wrist. Dave tugged at it playfully, flicking the strands against her cheek as her slight body melded with his. He traced the whirl of her ear as the late afternoon sun slanted through the partially drawn curtains onto the end of the bed. It was too late to ride back to Sunset Ridge, and he was beyond explaining to Luther why the morning had drifted into the afternoon. And he was yet to return, although he figured his brother would guess. There was only the present and the sense of wholeness that seeped through his body. The war had barely entered Dave's mind since stepping into Coralie's room, and he was aware of a sense of freedom, of having moved beyond the chaos of the battlefield to a place where peace reigned. This, he told himself, was what it felt like to be back among people who knew what it was to be human, who knew how to treat each other with respect and love. This was what it meant to be home. He thought of Luther down the hallway and his own good intent. He wanted Luther to have Coralie. She should be his. Yet he couldn't move from her side. Coralie leaned on her elbow, her finger forming a pattern on his sweaty chest. I must tell you what happened while you're away, Dave. He touched the tip of her nose and then stretched and yawned. What? The most scandalous thing. It turned out that Julie Jackson's grandmother was German. Of course, the authorities were onto them straight away. Dave sat up. Well, they weren't accused of anything, were they? Well, no, not that we ever heard. Coralie squirmed upwards in the bed, clutching the sheet against her body. But everyone was shocked that they hid their ancestry, and then once it was out, they complained about the way they were treated. And how were they treated? Dave asked, not knowing if he really wanted to hear the answer. Coralie twisted a corner of the sheet. As you can imagine, no one wanted them around. Here you boys were, fighting the Germans over the seas, and we have the likes of them here behaving as if they should be treated like everybody else. Dave took a cigarette from the table and lit it. He didn't like the direction this conversation was going. Why wouldn't they be treated like everybody else? Because they were Germans. Anyway, Mr. Jackson began disturbing the peace and blaming Mr. Cummins for inflaming the situation. And then Mr. Jackson was found beaten up one afternoon. Dave couldn't believe what he was hearing. Bloody hell, that's awful. How's Julie? Julie? I don't speak to her. Dave exhaled cigarette smoke. Why not? Because her grandmother was a German. For a moment, Dave didn't think he'd heard Coralie properly. Stubbing out his cigarette, he turned to her. What did you say? Anyway, Coralie continued, she isn't anything to anyone anymore. After her father died, Mr. Cummins bought their property and the family moved to a shack on the edge of town. But, Coralie, you and Julie were best friends. No, we weren't. Well, not really. I don't talk about her anymore. Coralie replied uncomfortably. No one does. They're just an embarrassment and, quite frankly, I don't know why they don't move on. It's just like Mrs. Dempsey's son. They've got no consideration for people's sensibilities. You know, Dave, that poor boy lost half his face. Blown off it was. But he's still howling in pain every night, disturbing the village and keeping most of us awake for all hours. Wouldn't you think Mrs. Dempsey would pack him off to a home like everyone says? That's the best place for him. And then there's that Miss Waite's busybody that she is. Mrs. Dempsey and I are quite surprised that she decided to stay in Banyan after turning down your mother's offer of that nice governess's job at Sunset Ridge. It got me to thinking that her fiancé Roger probably went AWOL because Miss Waite's can't help but stick her nose into everybody's business. You know, she practically complained to me that none of you boys wrote to her while you were at the war. Well, now I understand why none of you did. Heavens! She even made a fool of herself helping the Jacksons in the main street just before Julie's father was bashed to death. You know, hardly anyone talked to her for a good 6 months. Well, apart from Mrs. Marchant. But then everyone thought she'd gone a bit funny as well, having lost a son in the war. Dave, what are you doing? Why are you dressing? Dave pulled on his trousers. What do you think we were all doing over there? What the hell do you think we were all fighting for, Coralie? He yelled. Heaven forbid, you can't be that narrow-minded. Sitting on the end of the bed, he tugged his socks on and laced his shoes. Men died. Men were blown apart in front of me. He stood and tucked in his shirt. We were helping people protect their homes and their country. We were helping women and children, farmers and bank clerks, people just like us, from being invaded. And why did we do that? Because we were told it was the right thing to do. Just as those German boys were told what they were doing, what they were fighting for was right. We were fighting for the right for people to live their lives, for hope and common decency and freedom. Most of all, I believe we were fighting to ensure future goodwill towards men. Dave's anger threatened to engulf him. It radiated out through his arms and legs so that his toes and fingers tingled. With a roar of anger, he walked out of the room. Chapter 48, Banyan, Southwest Queensland, Australia, February 2000. That's a pretty fiction, Sonia said sharply. You and David Harrow lying together. Coralie took a sip of water through a long straw. Think what you like, but Dave was never warm to me again. Luther said he was upset because he believed the Germans were just like the Australian soldiers. Poor silly bastards who were sent to kill men on foreign soil. Dave didn't hate the Germans, although Luther told me he didn't feel too kindly towards them. Coralie shrugged. Men are queer beasts sometimes. Leaning back, she took a deep breath. However, Luther agreed with Dave regarding your family, Sonia. He thought they were badly treated. The difference was he didn't harp on about it. Maybe Luther and Dave were right, but it didn't seem like that to the residents of Banyan all those years ago. Anyway, in the end, I didn't measure up to Dave's expectations. It's as simple as that. He belonged to a world where he was beyond comprehending. He wanted to come home and have things unchanged. He wanted the old days back. How he expected everything to be the same on his return, I'll never know. What I do know is that for all your grandfather's sense of righteousness regarding the Jackson family, his sense of common decency didn't figure when it came to his treatment of me. He knew I cared for him, but he was quite happy to lie with me and then pass me on to his brother and make a new life on Sunset Ridge. 6 months later, Luther and I married quietly and moved into this house. Did Luther know, Madeline inquired softly, about you and my grandfather? Coralie chuckled. Of course he knew. Your grandfather told him. That was one thing about Dave and Luther. They were real tight when they came back from the war. And he didn't mind? Madeline asked. I mean, from everything you've told us, Luther cared for you. The old woman pondered Madeline's question. Luther asked me if I loved your grandfather more than him. I did once. Her voice trailed off. Anyway, I said it was a mistake and it would never happen again. Luther believed me, if only because he knew that his brother would never forgive me for the treatment of the Jacksons. She tapped her finger on the hospital trolley. If you ask me, your grandfather was just plain angry at the world after the war. He needed someone to blame, someone he could direct his anger at, and I was that person. So you married Luther, Sonia prompted. Coralie smiled and nodded. He kept his illness from me initially, although I still would have had him dying or not. A single woman has to consider her position in life, and Luther was a catch. Once a week, Dave would ride in from the property and Luther and he would sit outside on the flat, talking and drinking long into the night. It was Luther who told me that Dave purchased a house for the Jacksons. Old GW and Lily were probably so pleased to have one son on the property who was not a family of disgrace that they agreed with Dave's decision. Well, if that wasn't enough to rile the townsfolk, then he offered Julie employment at Sunset Ridge, starting a tradition that's continued ever since. For years, no one said anything. But what he did festered like a sore. He should have let bygones be bygones. Instead, your grandfather made a lot of people feel guilty, and he was vocal in his complaint of the Cummins family, telling anyone who would listen that Mr. Cummins took advantage of the Jacksons. And, of course, Luther and I were tarred with the same brush. So Horatio Cummins' grudge extends back that far, Madeline muttered. Yes. Coralie coughed and blew her nose again on the soggy tissue. Gran's getting tired, her granddaughter announced. Ah, shush up, girl. The old woman waved a finger at Sue Ellen. What you don't know is that Dave's brothers and Harold asked him to look after me. At least that's what your grandfather told me. I'll never know if that was the truth or not, personally. I reckon with Luther's health problems, Dave wanted to make sure his brother was well taken care of. Luther couldn't work and his army pension wasn't much. And by the end of the first year of our marriage, I spent more time caring for him than I did working in the general store. Coralie fiddled with a stray thread on her blouse. After Luther died, your grandfather continued to help me financially until I remarried in 1930. I figure it was his way of thanking me for looking after his brother. Only you could aspire to be an undertaker's wife, Sonia said flatly. As opposed to being a bitter old maid, Snob was real good to me. Madeline waved her hands in the air. Please, please, this is my grandfather you're talking about. She scratched her head. Well, at least I know that George and I were right about the expenses in the station ledgers. Two households. Staff. No wonder the property went broke and Mum sold his paintings. Is there anything else I should know? Coralie snuffled into the tissue. My Snob wasn't known for his godly ways. He went out to Sunset Ridge and collected your grandfather's body and took a few things, sort of like keepsakes. Keepsakes my foot, Sonia replied tightly. Don't go judging him. Besides, when Snob told me what he'd done, I didn't let him pawn everything. They're in that container. Coralie pointed to the box on the table. There's a watch and sketches and a miniature painting of Dave's wife's favourite horse, among other things. Now, wasn't that one for the books when your grandfather upped and married Meredith Bantam's younger sister, Corinne?
10: Sunset Ridge by Nicole Alexander. Narrated by Cynthia Howell. This book was published by Bantam in 2013. No unauthorised copying, broadcasting, or public performance of this recording is permitted.

Welcome to Readings from Choice magazine, recorded in the studios of 1RPH for the RPH Network. Hello everyone, I'm Penny Lee, and thank you for tuning in today for Readings from Choice magazine. I'm reading today from the September 2026 issue of Choice, and if you were listening in last month, you may recall a report that I read called Corporate Cleanup: New Laws Will Force Companies to Declare Their Climate Risk. That report was by Jani Blackerly, and in the September issue, there's part two of that same report, which is called Climate Cover-Ups. In part two of our series on corporate climate accountability, Jani Blackerly finds that Australians' hopes for environmental transparency aren't being met. So I will read that piece shortly, and also in today's program, Caller ID Register, Fighting SMS Scams. And I will also read How's Your Home Internet Connection, our ISP survey results. But I'll start today's program from page 32, Climate Cover-Ups, part two of our series on corporate climate accountability by Jani Blackerly. And he says, Australians are sceptical about the climate claims of major companies and that scepticism runs deep, despite high expectations for those businesses to do better. That's the finding of a new survey by Choice of over 800 participants in our Corporate Climate Accountability Project. In the survey conducted in June 2026, 80% of respondents said they expected very large companies to report on any environmental impact from their business activities, and 78% said they expect reporting on direct carbon emissions. And yet trust that companies were being honest about their environmental claims or credentials was extremely low. 87% of survey respondents said they didn't trust very much or didn't trust at all that the claims made by mining and resource companies in their climate reporting would be accurate. Other sectors of the economy, telecommunications and very large retail companies, performed better in the survey, but 74% of respondents still registered their distrust. Low marks for climate action. The respondents engaged in the survey voluntarily, and the sample is not nationally representative, but most struggled to identify even one company in Australia that was performing well on climate action. More than half, 51%, did not elect a single company when asked. I think a lot of corporate sustainability claims are just greenwashing. In general, companies or brands won't do anything unless it makes them money or they are forced to by law or consumer demand, one respondent said. I cannot think of any large corporations that are doing a good job on this. Seems to be mostly greenwashing and covering up bad stuff, another respondent said. The banks and superannuation business seem to me to be particularly bad as they hold the purse strings. Andrew Forrest's Fortescue, 13%, was mentioned most often by respondents as a large company performing well on climate, followed by Bank Australia at, 5%. Is corporate Australia immune to consumer scepticism? Mukta Rai, Director of Strategic Communications Programs at Monash University, has done extensive work on corporate climate communications. She says these results show that in a small global market like Australia, companies might not be punished for not being good corporate citizens if the other companies in their industry are all doing the same. There is this attitude of no one is doing it, that's climate action, anyway, so why should I? Companies are not going to get punished in this environment where nobody is a stronger performer on climate, she says. But while a level of distrust and scepticism in the survey was to be expected, Rai was somewhat surprised by the extent of it. I wonder what corporate Australia would say about these results. Do they understand just how deep the scepticism and distrust runs, and that whatever they say they're doing on climate is having no effect on people's perception? If companies are doing anything in this space, it is certainly not cutting through, Rai says. New climate reporting regime. As of last financial year, all large corporations in Australia have been required to submit and publicly publish
a climate report under the new Australian Sustainability Reporting Standard. Large companies are defined as those that meet two of the following three criteria. Firstly, they have over $500 million annual revenue. Secondly, they hold $1 billion or more in assets. And thirdly, they have 500 or more employees. Those thresholds will drop as the scheme expands to capture more companies in future years. Our survey shows deep scepticism towards the scheme and whether companies would even be honest with the corporate regulator, the Australian Securities and Investments Commission, or ASIC, at all. Despite this, those in the investment industry may see things differently. Sydney Straver, Managing Director of And Bloom, a climate-focused consultancy firm, says many of their clients have commenced climate reporting, even if they are currently not yet required to participate in the government's mandatory scheme. Even those that are not in scope, they know that they have value chain exposure and they need to get their ducks in a row to be able to remain competitive and secure their license to operate and grow. They might not have to report on it, but someone in their value chain will have to, she says. Straver says that while the government scheme has promoted a common language around sustainability, it is somewhat limited and doesn't take into account bigger questions of environmental or social impact. And that concludes that piece. And at the bottom here, it says, this article is part of a bigger project of investigations, reader surveys, and citizen research called the Corporate Climate Accountability Project. If you are interested in following this series, head to choice.com.au/climateaccountability. That's one word, climate accountability. And a point to remember from this report, most struggled to identify even one company in Australia that was performing well on climate action. So that concludes Jani Blackerley's report, Climate Cover-Ups, in part two of our series on corporate climate accountability. We found that Australians' hopes for environmental transparency aren't being met. And that's on page 32 of the September issue of Choice. If you've just tuned in today, I'm Penny Lee. I'm reading from Choice magazine. And as always, we're recording in the studios of 1RPH in Canberra for the Radio Reading Network. The next report I'm going to read is The Right Message. It's on the ID register. It's on page 30 of the September issue of Choice. And this piece is by James Worsfold. An SMS ID register makes it easier to tell who your texts are really from. And so James looks at the initiative designed to put a stop to scammers. And he says the federal government has introduced a register to make it harder for scam texts to impersonate businesses. Previously, fraudsters have been able to imitate companies or government bodies by mimicking their sender ID, making scam texts seem as though they're coming from trusted organisations like the ATO or Australia Post. Fake texts have been even appearing in the same text chain as real messages, making them seem more legitimate. However, since 1 July 2026, messages from businesses that haven't yet registered their sender ID with telcos are now labelled unverified and placed in the same thread as other unverified texts. Unverified messages expected to save Australians millions. Australians lost nearly $18 million to text scams last year, according to the Australian Communications and Media Authority. Modelling from Deloitte suggests that sender ID register will have a net benefit of $96.2 million to both consumers and businesses over the next 10 years. ACMA Chair Nerida O'Loughlin says if a message is marked as unverified, it should be treated with extra caution. It may be from a legitimate business or organisation that has not yet registered its sender ID, or it may be a scam message impersonating a trusted brand, O'Loughlin says. Either way, the message is simple. Stop and think before you click a link or provide information to the sender. Not a silver bullet. Australia has followed the example of Singapore, which introduced an SMS ID register
in March 2022. According to the Singaporean government, this led to a 64% decrease in SMS scams compared to 6 months prior. Advocacy body Australian Communications and Consumer Action Network, or ACAN, A-C-A-N, their CEO is Carol Bennett, who says that the register is an important measure in preventing scam activity, but it's not going to stop every scam. She also notes that many businesses are still unaware of it. Even some government agencies appear to have not yet registered their ID, with a Choice employee recently receiving a text labelled unverified from Victoria's Department of Government Services, which has since been verified as a legitimate text from the government agency. The other part, as always, is that enforcement action needs to be firm and robust, Bennett says. It's up to telcos to implement the new register and label unverified messages, and they will face up to $250,000 in fines if they do not, and if they don't comply with their new obligations. The register only applies to branded MMS and SMS messages, meaning the verification check does not cover texts sent from phone numbers or messaging apps, which scammers may continue to exploit. So what's next for tackling telco scams? Carol Bennett says while the register is a welcome protection, more needs to be done, considering how useful phone networks are to fraudsters. Telcos are a frontline scam pathway. Telecommunications and digital platforms sit alongside each other as the key vehicle for connecting those scammers to consumers, Bennett says. The sender ID register comes ahead of the federal government's delayed scam prevention framework, which will place obligations on banks, digital platforms and telcos to protect Australians from scams. Despite being passed by Parliament in early 2025, the government announced in May its implementation of the framework will be postponed until March 2027. Consumer Action Law Centre, CALC, their CEO is Stephanie Tonkin, who says this delay will cause unacceptable harm, with CALC estimating that Australians will lose a further $2 billion to scams while they wait for the delayed laws to kick in. For the most part, industry has done its best to drag out the consultation, limiting their liability and ensuring the path to implementation is painfully slow, Tonkin says. All while Australian families continue to be robbed and bear the financial burden in the midst of a cost of living crisis. Beyond concerns about the delay in implementing the framework, ACAN's Bennett, Carol Bennett, says it could be strengthened to offer better protection to consumers.

consumers are hit with the double whammy of being scammed, then having to prove they've been scammed, which is particularly difficult for the most vulnerable people, she says. Bennett says she wants to see the framework stand up to industries who are pushing back on obligations to prevent and respond to scams. They have the privilege of running these platforms that enable them to generate significant profits. They should be held to account when it comes to protecting consumers, when their platforms are responsible for creating harm. And at the bottom of page 31, report scams and get help. 3 points here. Number one, if you've had personal details stolen, contact idcare.org. 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That number again, 1-800-595-160. And the second point here, if you think you have received a scam text message, report it to scamwatch.gov.au. And that website again, scamwatch.gov.au. And the third point, if you think your money or personal information has been stolen, tell your bank and phone company immediately. And that concludes that report by James Worsfall. But the main point is the sender ID register will have a net benefit of $96.2 million to businesses and consumers over the next 10 years. And James Worsfold says an SMS ID register makes it easier to tell who your texts are really from. And he looks at the initiative designed to put a stop to scammers. So that's the right message from page 30 of the September issue of Choice. And now we're over to page 40 for this report on internet service providers. It's called Let's Connect. Internet service in Australia has hit a sweet spot, but some providers are doing better than others. Jodie Bird has prepared this report for us. As I said, it's page 40 of the September issue of Choice. And Jodie says, our world is a connected one, and the ease with which you can access services, files, and friends online makes a big difference to your daily routine. Internet service providers, or ISPs, are the gatekeepers of this aspect of our lives, so it's important to be happy with your plan. But even if you're ready to try a new ISP, how do you know if the new one will be any better than the last? We gathered feedback from more than 1,800 Australians to find out what they think of their ISP. You might already be with one of the best providers out there, meaning you can stay put with confidence. But don't settle for the devil you know. The internet in Australia. The internet landscape in Australia has been uncharacteristically stable over the past 2 years, possibly because the NBN is close to saturation. Between 2017 and 2021, our surveys saw active NBN connections soar from 28% to 80%. But this meteoric rise hit a wall. NBN connections stagnated after 2021, and there's been a slight drop from 79% in our 2023 survey to 75% in 2026. Australia's best ISP for customer satisfaction. We asked people how satisfied they were with their ISP across 11 categories. Number 1, overall satisfaction. 2, connection speed. 3, data allowance relative to price. 4, reliable, consistent connection. 5, bill clarity. 6, ease of initial setup. 7, customer service, technical support. 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And number 10, data privacy and security measures. And number 11, sustainability and ethical conduct. Where we had fewer than 30 responses for a single provider, we grouped ISPs into the other section. And there's a table on page 41 that shows all of these. Aussie Broadband is the highest scorer in most of the 11 satisfaction categories, although not always by a wide margin. Starlink scored highest for overall satisfaction, but this was with a small sample size

So there were no scores for four out of all of the 11 categories. Vodafone has significantly improved, equal with Aussie Broadband on 80% for overall satisfaction. So the best IBN provider for customer satisfaction. Vodafone had the most satisfied customers for NBN plans, with 80%, followed closely by AGL and Aussie Broadband on 79%. ISPs with the biggest market share in Australia. Telstra's combined market share with its subsidiary Belong has shrunk from 36% in our 2023 survey to 28% in 2026. Optus trails behind with 14%. Combined, TPG and its subsidiary iiNet account for 16%, the same as in 2023. Aussie Broadband continued its gradual rise in market share from 1% in 2019 to 5% in 2023 and 8% in our 2026 survey. So, what are the most common problems with ISPs? Almost half, 45%, of respondents experienced problems with their ISP within the 6 months leading up to the survey. A total 30% of respondents said their issues were related to speed and connection, including disconnections, dropouts, or variable performance, 17%, and very slow speeds, 13%. Other common problems were increases in prices and charges, 12%, and long wait times with customer service, 8%. And here's a note, some respondents reported multiple issues. So why do people switch ISPs? The number one reason people switch is cost. Of the people who switched providers in the last year, 50% did so because they found a cheaper plan. This was far ahead of the other reasons for people to switch, which included reliability, consistency of connection, 23%, connection speed, 22%, moved houses or states and the ISP wasn't available in the new area, 20%, better data allowance, better plan, 16%, and finally, poor technical or customer support on 10%. When it comes to choosing an ISP in the first place, the largest factor people consider is the reliability of a connection, 59%. Information that can be hard to come by and where surveying customers about their experiences can be useful. The next two factors concern the interplay between price and value. Connection speed relative to price, 38%, and data allowance relative to price, 30%. Customer service, technical support, 30%, comes in fourth. Strong data privacy and security, 28%, and actual connection speed relative to the advertised speed, 20%, are also significant factors. Despite almost half of the people we surveyed experiencing problems, Australians don't change ISPs very often. Only 12% of respondents had switched within the previous 12 months. By contrast, 26% had been with their current provider for 3 to 5 years, and 30% for more than 10 years. Telstra customers, in particular, are in for the long haul, with over half, 58%, staying put for more than a decade. So can you stay and save? Many people switch to sign up to a cheaper plan, but if you're happy with your current ISP, consider downgrading your data allowance to save some money. Many people overestimate how much data they use, which means they pay more than they need to. You can check your actual data use via your provider's website or app. And here's some tips for switching. If you do decide to switch, check that your new provider has a no-contract option with limited or no sign-up fees. This can let you dip your toe in without getting stuck for a year or more. You can also consider switching to a smaller provider to save money. While we don't have enough statistics on most of them individually, as a group, they performed well for overall customer satisfaction. And here's a note about this survey on page 41. Australians aged 18 years and over told us about their experience with their ISP.
Of those who completed the survey, 1,813 respondents said they have a home internet connection. Quotas were placed for state, gender, and age to ensure we received a nationally representative sample of Australian adults who are solely or jointly responsible for decisions relating to their telecommunication providers. The data has also been weighted to make sure it's nationally representative. And that concludes that piece on page 40 and 41, Let's Connect. It's on internet service providers in Australia. And it says that they've hit a sweet spot, but some providers are doing better than others. And Jody Bird has prepared this report from us. And he says many people overestimate how much data they use, which means they pay more than they need to. So that's a point to remember. And on page 41, there's a graph which shows the best Australian ISPs for customer satisfaction in 2026. And at the top is Starlink, then Aussie Broadband, then Vodafone, AGL, Tangerine Telecom, and at the bottom of the graph is Optus. So that concludes Jody Bird's report on page 40 of the September issue of Choice. With a couple of minutes to go in today's program, as I usually do, I'm going to go back to the checkout, which is at the front of the September issue of Choice. And this is where we find the latest consumer news in brief. And I'll read this piece from page 6, Call for Digital Platforms Oversight. This is by Andy Cole Morgan. And he says, it probably won't come as a surprise that 4 out of 5 Australians had at least one major problem with a digital service provider such as Google, Meta, Apple, or Microsoft in the last financial year. According to recent research commissioned by the Telecommunications Industry Ombudsman, the TIO, issues such as unexplained loss of account access, being charged unexpected fees, and experiencing a total absence of customer service are costing us around $497 million a year. The worst part about these not uncommon situations is that there's no external dispute resolution body in Australia to act on complaints, despite strong public support for one. The TIO's remit only covers telcos such as Telstra and Optus, but it's calling on the federal government to widen its jurisdiction to oversee the ever-expanding non-telco field as well. People are asking for something simple, clear pathways to complain and access to human support when they need it. Right now, these basic expectations are not being met, says Ombudsman Cynthia Giebert. The TIO already provides a free independent service to resolve disputes and hold telco providers to account. This research shows there's a clear need to extend that model to digital services, so Australians can get help when it matters most. And that short report, Call for Digital Platforms Oversight, is by Andy Cole Morgan, and it's on page 6 of the checkout. And finally, this piece on page 7 by Jane Bardell, Do You Need Multi-Trip Travel Insurance? Are you a seasoned jet setter who travels overseas often for business or holidays? Choice recently crunched the numbers on multi-trip travel insurance to work out whether it represents good value. We found that you would need to spend a lot of time abroad for international multi-trip travel insurance to be worthwhile. The longer your trips are and the more often you travel, the more likely it is that an annual policy will save you money. But for most overseas travellers, this is unlikely to work out as the best option. If you're travelling overseas 8 or more times a year, annual insurance should work out cheaper. Otherwise, it depends on the length of your trips. And that's by Jane Bardell on page 7 of the checkout. And that's all we have time for in today's program. I'm Penny Lee. 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
4: When the bottom drops out of life, who do you listen to? Sometimes the worst advice comes from the people who love us most. And that's where we find Job today. He's lost nearly everything and the counsel starts pouring in. Some of it sincere, some of it wrong, but all of it is well-meaning. Hi, I'm Clayton Bjellin, and today on Insight for Living, Chuck Swindoll walks us through the lessons Job learned in the middle of his suffering, about discernment, about sound theology, and about the friends who simply show up and sit with us. First, we begin with prayer.
5: Been a busy week, Lord. We've been engaged in family life. We've been in touch with friends and co-workers at our employment. We've driven many miles. We've passed the nights, some fretfully, some calmly and at peace. We've taught a group of students here at the church through the latter half of the week. We've encountered surprises. We've dealt with the predictable, the inevitable, and the week has run its course. How grateful we are, free of some disaster that could have leveled us. And your peace has been our habitation and the source of our comfort. Thank you for your grace. We haven't deserved your peace, but you've given it. We don't deserve your favor, but you pour it out. But a few have been struck deeply with surprises and sudden, unexpected trials. You've been there through all of that too. Perhaps to them more than any other, this section will speak, but ultimately to all of us. So give us ears to hear, eyes to see, minds to track with you what you have preserved through the centuries for us. Teach us through the promise of your word that whatever was written in earlier times was written for our learning, that we through patience and comfort in the scriptures might have hope. Hope. What a great thing is hope. Thank you for those who wear the uniform, and today and tomorrow especially, we thank you for each woman and man, each brave soldier, sailor, marine, aviator, those who serve in whatever capacity, on the seas, on the land, in the air, places at home, and dangerous places abroad. Thank you for our commander-in-chief. Keep him thinking clearly and courageously. Give him the ability to turn off counsel that ought to be shunned and be sensitive to wise and correct advice. Keep him humble, open, available, decisive, morally pure, a leader worth our attention and respect. Thank you for the privilege, our Father, of all things, of our giving to you. You teach us how to do that by giving to us. We do that now as you have forever done it, generously and graciously, joyfully.
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5: I want us to come today to some sort of practical terms with what this book teaches us in a very, very practical way about the way we live our lives, what we learn about ourselves from Job, and then find out what it is we learn from Job about our God. Trust me on this one. You're going to need one or more of the principles sooner than you may realize. And while we have fun with it and have enjoyed ourselves on a number of occasions, today we're rolling up our sleeves and looking at life through Job's viewpoint and learning from his example. So we'll take today's talk mainly from the early part of Job, and then next time we will look at the latter chapter of the book and see what it says about God, but today about ourselves. There was a man in the land of Uz whose name was Job. That man was blameless, upright, fearing God, turning away from evil. We read he had 10 children, 7 sons and 3 daughters. His possessions were great, thousands of sheep and camels, 500 of oxen and donkeys. And in fact, the wrap-up statement in verse 3 is that he was the greatest in the East. There was no one better known, perhaps wealthier than Job. Job didn't know it, but there was a dialogue that took place in the invisible world above him. As the Lord and the Satan had this encounter, for some reason Satan allowed into the Lord's presence, and the dialogue turns on the person of Job. The Lord calls Satan's attention to Job and says, have you noticed him? And Satan, in standard operating procedure of sarcasm, says, of course, who wouldn't serve you the way you've treated him? He's got penthouse treatment. But you touch what he owns, he'll curse you to your face. Which brings us to the first of 7 lessons we learn from Job about ourselves. We never know ahead of time the plans God has for us. Job had no way of knowing this. That morning dawned like every other morning. The night had passed like most every other night. There was no early morning sky riding. There was no angelic visit. There was no tap at the window warning him that something would change, or that all hell would break loose, or the bottom would drop out of his life. He got up that morning like every other morning, and he began the day, only to be interrupted by this messenger and that messenger and the next one and the next one. And before you could sneeze, it seems, the buildings are gone, and there are carcasses on the land, and the servants have been taken or killed or kidnapped. And Job knows nothing ahead of time. You can't anticipate it correctly. You're unable to predict it accurately. It's impossible to explain it fully. No one can explain it. What you enjoy today, you may not be enjoying this time next year. This isn't designed to make you afraid. It's designed to help get you ready. I remind you, these are principles to live with and to remember. Job's response, verse 20, is absolutely remarkable. Job arose and tore his robe and shaved his head and fell to the ground and worshiped. He said, "Naked I came from my mother's womb, and naked I will return. The Lord gave, the Lord has taken away. Blessed be the name of the Lord." Through all this, we read, Job did not sin, nor did he blame God. Lesson number two. A vertical perspective will keep us from horizontal panic. A vertical perspective will keep us from horizontal panic. Don't misunderstand, Job doesn't escape into denial. He faces the music, somber and sad that it is. He's overwhelmed, that's why he tore his robe. He's broken and saddened and bankrupt, that's why he shaves his head and sits in ashes. He refuses to escape emotionally through denial. He falls to the ground and worships. What a remarkable response. His vertical perspective is firm, clear, in place. Nothing horizontal will cause this man to panic. I had, I enjoyed, I was blessed, I've lost. They're no longer with me. I'm heartbroken. But the same God who gave is the God who took away. Blessed be his name. I serve and honor and praise and walk with him. When things are rocking along comfortably and enjoyably and with good health and with a full family, my, how high is our view of God? How thrilled we are with those verses of Scripture. How we hang on the words of the sermon and we sing the songs of Zion. But when the bottom drops out, our song is taken from us. And we begin to wonder, was our view of God here really the right view since we're now here? It's easy to lower one's view of God when hardship assaults us. That vertical perspective will save the day. Well, it got worse. It just got worse. Job does not sin or blame God, which frustrates Satan. And does not surprise our God, who already knew Job would be a man of integrity. So there was another day, round two, and Satan comes out swinging. The Lord asks, "Have you noticed my servant Job?" It must have been a great moment in that encounter when the Lord could point to Job and there has been no break in his faith or trust. And Satan has to face the music. But Satan then says, You touch his life, it'll be another story. Skin for skin, chapter 2, verse 4, all that a man has, he will give for his life. Put forth your hand now and touch his bone and his flesh. He'll curse you to your face. He repeats the charge, the warning. So the Lord said, "He's in your power, only spare his life." Satan went out and smote him with boils from the sole of his foot to the crown of his head. You been sick lately? I mean really sick. Fever wouldn't go away. Hospitalized. They couldn't find the cause. Some exotic germ that has leveled you. It affects your job. You don't have disability and now you could no longer work, and that's where he finds himself. It's horrible. He took a potsherd to scrape himself. The itching was maddening as he sat among the ashes. Verse 9, his wife said to him, "Look closely. Do you still hold fast your integrity, Job? Come on, sweetheart. It's enough. Just curse God. Die. You know what? She loved him. Never doubt it. The sickness hasn't made her love the less. Her compassion kicks in. And she just thinks, if we could just pull the plug, you curse him and he'll take you. You and I both know this will end the suffering. Until you're

But he said to her, verse 10, "You speak as one of the foolish women speak. Shall we indeed accept good from God and not accept adversity?" In all this, Job did not sin with his lips. Lesson number 3. Great discernment is needed to detect wrong advice from well-meaning people. Great discernment is needed to detect wrong advice from well-meaning people. That's his wife. This is his wife, men and women. This is his wife. She's loved him through 10 births. She's loved him through the rearing of the children. She's loved him from the beginning of the business to the final building it to the point where they could at last have some relief. And she's loved him when he was nobody and loved him when he became a household word in the homes of the East. And he has to have the courage to hear what is really being said and to detect this is wrong counsel, even though it comes from the lips of my well-meaning wife. By the way, lest you overlook it, when you look at her counsel, verse 9, she questions what God had admired, and she encouraged what Satan had predicted. God had said to Satan in verse 3, end of the verse, he still holds fast his integrity. And she's saying, Job, do you still hold fast your integrity? Satan had said, verse 5, he will curse you to your face. And she says to the man she loves, listen, honey, just curse God. And in the presence of the nether world, the enemy is thinking, yes, yes. Do it! And you know that his demons are at work all about Job, weakening him, but he stands firm against it. He's discerning. He's courageous. And so must you be when in the midst of a trial, someone who desires your good gives you bad advice. Don't yield. You go back to the scriptures, you find your direction, and you stand firm. Why? Because well-meaning people do not always have a divine viewpoint. The Bible always does. Job knew better. As much as he loved her, he couldn't follow her advice. Not this time. Which brings us to his response. Verse 10, he said to her, "You speak as one of the foolish women speaks." Must have been hard for him to say to someone he loved like he loved her, but it needed to be said. "Shall we indeed accept good from God and not accept adversity?" What great theology. God isn't a divine bellhop waiting for our phone call to fulfill our request for the evening. God isn't here to make us happy, honey. God is here to be glorified in our midst and in our lives, whether for good or for adversity. Both come from Him. Lesson number 4. When things turn from bad to worse, sound theology helps us remain strong and stable. When things turn from bad to worse, sound theology helps us remain strong and stable. It's amazing, frankly, that Job, after suffering such a barrage of cataclysmic events, would be thinking so clearly, so correctly, without wavering, no uncertainty. Didn't even entertain her suggestion for a moment. "You speak as a fool. Honey, don't say that. Don't even go there. These lips cannot curse God. Death is in his hands. When he's ready to take me, he'll take me." How could he do it? He was so grounded in his knowledge of God. Sound theology. So valuable. Reminds me of a cartoon I saw several years ago, drawn by Charles Schulz, titled back then, Peanuts.

0: Remember? Linus is standing with his blanket at the picture window in the living room, and standing beside him is Lucy, who is, of course, in charge. And they're looking at it rain, and it is pouring down rain. You can hardly see the trees out in the backyard from the window. The rain is pouring down. Lucy says, "My, look at it rain. If this keeps up, it's going to flood this area, maybe the whole world." Linus says without hesitation, "That will never happen. It says in Genesis 9, verses 7 to 17, that God will never again flood the earth. And he's put a rainbow in the sky to prove that his promise is true." Lucy says, "You've taken a big load off my mind." Linus looks at her and says, "Sound theology has a way of doing that." Maybe this took a big load off Ms. Job's mind. How helpful it is when the one who is suffering can teach the one who is well. Sound theology. Quick warning here, be careful that you don't substitute psychological gobbledygook for good, sound theology. Just be careful that you don't explain all of this around or away by double talk. Don't go there, it'll backfire. My birthday, I got a card, one of my favorite kind of cards. It's a Far Side card. There's a guy hanging by his collar on the limb of a tree, sort of helpless, and his camera's hanging around his neck, and two bears are talking about his fate. And one bear says to the other, "His name's Bradshaw. He says he understands I came from a single-parent den with inadequate role models. He senses that my dysfunctional behavior is shame-based and codependent, and he urges me to let my inner cub heal." Little pause, and he concludes, "I say we eat him." That's great. Let's just eat him alive. Stay with sound theology. Guard against the gobbledygook. Stay away from pop psychology. It seems reasonable at the moment, and then the bottom drops out even further, and it will not stabilize or strengthen you. Well, the friends show up. You may recall, verse 11, three friends heard of all this adversity that had come upon him, and they came each one from his own place. They made an appointment together to come to sympathize with him and comfort him. And when they lifted up their eyes at a distance, they did not recognize him. They raised their voices and wept. And each of them tore his robe and threw dust over their heads toward the sky. And they sat down on the ground with him for 7 days and seven nights, with no one speaking a word to him, for they saw his pain was very great. Fifth lesson, caring and sensitive friends know when to come, how to stay quiet, and what to say. Caring and sensitive friends know when to come, how to stay quiet, and what to say. You might add in parenthesis, if anything at all. I so wish that Eliphaz and Bildad and Zophar had simply stayed silent, been there to fetch some water, bring a little bit of soup or broth, just to be near. You know, these men qualified on the first two, didn't they? They came to Job, they left their homes and the comfort of home, and they traveled however far, we're not told. And when they got there, for 7 days, did the right thing. They simply sat with him. We who have been hospitalized on occasion know the joy of looking across the room and just seeing the face of a friend. And really down deep inside, we're grateful they're not reading us a verse of scripture. or giving us their advice, or even telling us what we're missing that day in the news outside. They're just there.
1: Sometimes the most loving thing a friend can do is simply show up and say nothing at all. Chuck Swindoll showed us today that when someone we love is suffering, we don't need the perfect words, we need presence. Job's friends got that right for 7 silent days before they got it wrong. So think about who's hurting around you. Maybe they don't need your answers. Maybe they just need you to show up. This is Insight for Living, and Chuck titled today's message, What Job Teaches Us About Ourselves. And this is the last day that I'm going to mention a special book that Chuck wrote that does tie in beautifully with this series on the life of Job. His book is called Finding God When the World's on Fire. 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In New Zealand on +613-9762-6613. 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I'm Clayton Bjellin. 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
7: Have you ever blown it? I mean, completely blown your relationship with God. It was all going along just fine, and then you went out there and sinned like you wouldn't believe. And the whole God thing, the whole Jesus thing seems to be completely blown out of the water. Hi, I'm Bernie Diamond, and welcome to the program today as we take another look at your life from a different perspective. I've certainly been there, at that point where God seemed a million miles away, not because he'd up and left, but because I'd blown it. You know, that sick feeling in your stomach when you wake up in the morning and you remember how through your thoughts or your actions or your deeds, you turned your back on God again. Again. Why did I do that? You remember Jesus hanging there on the cross and you feel so ashamed that you treated him in this way. Maybe you stole something. Maybe you had a terrible argument with your wife or your husband and you told them it was over in a fit of rage. Maybe it was sexual immorality and you feel so dirty. I had a message on Facebook recently from a woman in the UK who lives on the street who found herself in such a place. This is what she wrote to me. Hi, Bernie. Can I ask you a really serious question? The Word says all sorts of things about not being sexually active if you're professing to be a Christian, right? Well, to put a long story short, my government support checks have stopped. And so, in desperation, 2 nights ago, I went out on the game to earn some money because I'm in so much debt. I've now got a real huge dose of the guilt for degrading myself in this way. I feel repulsed in my own reflection, and no matter how many times I shower, I just cannot get to feel clean. All that and the fact that each time I think of what I am, I physically get sick and vomit. Thing is, each time since, all I've been drawn to reading in the scripture are those that condemn me for my actions. I recall on one of your radio shows that you say there's no sin that's unforgivable, but this must come close, right? Is there anything I can do to make things right with God, or have I blown it totally now? This isn't a made-up story. This is a real-life situation. This woman suffered. I said to her, "What makes you think that the grace of our Lord Jesus Christ is not sufficient for you? He died so that every sin of yours and mine could be forgiven, including this one." And then I shared with her John chapter 8, verses 1 to 11. Then each of them went home while Jesus went to the Mount of Olives. Early in that morning, he came again to the temple, and all of the people came to him. And he sat down and began to teach them. The scribes and the Pharisees brought a woman who had been caught in adultery. And making her stand before all of them, they said to him, "Teacher, this woman has been caught in the very act of committing adultery." Now, In the law of Moses, we're commanded to stone such a woman. What do you say? They said this to test him, so that they might have some charge to bring against him. Jesus bent down and wrote with his finger on the ground. When they kept on questioning him, he straightened up and he said to them, "Let any one of you who is without sin be the first to throw a stone." And once again he bent down and wrote in the ground. When they heard it, they went away one by one, beginning with the elders. And Jesus was left alone with a woman standing before him. And Jesus straightened up and said to her, "Woman, where are they? Has no one condemned you?" And she said, "No one, sir." And Jesus said, "Neither do I condemn you. Go your way, and from now on, don't sin again." So I said to this woman, "Be blessed, as you are washed clean by the blood of the Lamb. Go and sin no more." And what I wrote there to this woman applies equally to you and me. We are forgiven when we turn back to Jesus. So my suggestion, keep short accounts with the Lord. Don't tarry about outside. Come into the Holy of Holies, into his presence, and cast yourself completely on his mercy. That's the whole point of the cross. But we need something more than forgiveness. We need the power to turn away from repeating the sin over and over again. One of the things that seems to happen is we get stuck in one sin. It may be sexual immorality. It may be anger or fear or whatever your particular brand of sin is. And we get stuck in it. So we go to God and we ask him to forgive us through Jesus Christ. And then we turn around and we end up going out and doing exactly the same thing again. And so King David, who after committing adultery and murder and being held to account by one of God's prophets, King David casts himself on the mercy of God, but he asks him for something more than forgiveness. Have a listen. Psalm 51, verses 1 to 12. "Oh, have mercy on me, O God, according to your steadfast love, according to your abundant mercy. Blot out my transgressions, wash me thoroughly from my iniquity, cleanse me from my sin. I know my transgressions, and my sin is ever before me. Against you and you alone have I sinned and done what's evil in your sight. So you're justified in your sentence and blameless when you pass judgment. I was born guilty, a sinner, when my mother conceived me. You desire truth in the inner being. Therefore teach me wisdom in my secret heart. Purge me with hyssop and I shall be clean. Wash me and I will be whiter than snow. Let me hear joy and gladness. Let the bones that you have crushed rejoice. Hide your face from my sins. Blot out my iniquities and create in me a clean heart, O God. Put a new and a right spirit within me. Don't cast me away from your presence and don't take away your Holy Spirit from me. Restore to me the joy of your salvation and sustain in me a willing spirit." So he goes to God. He admits his sin fully. He'd taken another man's wife and then effectively had that man murdered so he could keep her as his. It doesn't get much worse than that, eh? He admits his transgressions, and like that woman wrote to me on Facebook, his sin is ever before him. The gap between who God is and who David is, now that he's done this massive thing, is so big. So David asks God for two things. Firstly, hide your face from my sins and blot out all my iniquity. In other words, God, please forgive me. You and I have been there plenty of times. And as I said, no matter how large the sin, no matter how bad or ugly or brutal the sin, we should never shy away from going to God and asking him to forgive us through the sacrifice of Jesus on that cross. But secondly, David realizes he needs help cleaning up his act, cleaning himself on the inside, so that he doesn't end up going there again. So he asks his God, "Purge me with hyssop, and I shall be clean. Wash me, and I'll be whiter than snow. Create in me a clean heart, O God, and put a new and right spirit within me." In other words, David here is asking for an amazing miracle on the inside. He's asking God to change his heart, to clean up the mess. He's asking the Holy Spirit, the new and right spirit that he talks about, to perform a powerful miracle and give him a new heart. This is so important. I've heard people say, we can choose not to sin. Sure, in theory, that might be correct. But if it was true in practice, we wouldn't need Jesus. We wouldn't need the cross. We wouldn't need the empty tomb or the Holy Spirit. There are some sins that you and I fall into time and time again because try as we do to clean up our act in our own strength, we can't. Well, let me tell you, straight to your face, that's the way it is. You can't. You and I don't have the power to do that. Only God does through the presence of his Spirit in us. And this creation of a new heart is a miracle. Really, it is, in my view, one of the most powerful miracles that God ever performs. And he performs this one miracle in the hearts of people around the globe who ask him for it over and over again. This is a miracle makeover from the inside out. And let's face it, when we have a change of heart by the power and the mercy and the grace of God, doing what our heart desires, honoring God, is the most natural thing in the world. Why do so many of us try to clean up our act on our own? What's the matter with us that we don't get it? Create in me a new heart, O God, and put a new and right spirit in me. Now, that's what I call a miracle. Before I go, I'd just like to remind you that if you have a prayer need, we would absolutely love to pray for you, because the only sort of prayer that the Bible teaches about is the sort that has powerful results. Just let that sink in. The only sort of prayer the Bible teaches about is the sort that has powerful results. So if you'd like us to pray with you, in fact, if you'd like our whole prayer community to pray with you, stop by online at powerfulprayer.org to share your prayer request. 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

0: 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At 11:19, Backroads, Bishano, Tasmania, rated PG. Lisa Miller visits Bishano, a Tasmanian town that has found a new future by caring for the spectacular natural world on its doorstep. At 2 p.m, another episode of Backroads, Beaufort, Victoria. Heather Ewart travels to the historic Victorian town of Beaufort, which is halfway between the two rats, Ararat and Ballarat. 160 kilometres northwest of Melbourne, it's a place where old and new collide. At 2:29, Julia Zemiro's home delivery, Yael Stone, rated PG. Actor and activist Yael Stone takes Julia to visit her primary school and the theatre where she performed her first play, before heading to her home south of Sydney to discuss her search for authenticity. At 3:45 p.m, Grand Designs Transformations, Tenerife Treehouse and Dubbo Garden. In Brisbane, a classic Queenslander merges with a modern home. Meanwhile, in Dubbo, a rundown church becomes a rejuvenated wedding chapel. At 8:30 p.m, Class Clowns. Today, our team are in for a real shock with an electrifying biology practical before drama class puts their acting skills to the test with three powerful and impromptu performances. At 9:33 p.m, Small Profits, rated PG. Since Cleo went missing 7 years ago, Michael's sleep follows the same daily routine. But one day, Cleo's brother shows up, threatening to disrupt the status quo. At 11:10 p.m, The Cage, rated M. A chaotic night at the casino sparks police, recriminations and utter chaos for Matty and Leanne. On ABC Family at 7:30 p.m, Shaun the Sheep, The Standoff. It's breakfast time and the farmer discovers he has no fresh milk for his morning cup of tea. He sets off in great haste, but Shaun and the flock are too impatient to wait for breakfast and take matters into their own hands. At 9:26 p.m, The Piano, International Airport, Sydney, rated PG. The Piano arrives at Sydney International Airport. Between trolleys, gates and goodbyes, everyday Australians step forward to share their passion for the piano. On ABC Kids at 7:08 a.m, Knee High Spies, Mission Puzzle Room. Mum has set up the playroom as a puzzle room for the kids, but when Pranksy locks the door, the spies must play all the puzzles to escape. At 8:06, Ginger and the Vegasaurs, Birds of a Feather. Ginger and the Peas' sleep is disturbed by a noisy flock of dragonfly fruit flyers. At 8:46 a.m, Andy's Dinosaur Adventures, Mutaburrasaurus and Berries. Andy travels back 106 million years to the time of the Mutaburrasaurus, a 9-metre-long dinosaur that lived in Australia. At 9:02, Play School, Colours All Around, 3. Abby and Hunter experiment with mixing colours to make some crafty butterflies. They tell an under-the-sea story called Finding Bruno, and they add blue to the Wiggly Woo line. 10:15 a.m, The Sound Collector, Mole's Big Plant. Mole's pot plant has outgrown the house. Where can it go? At 11:07 a.m, Fizzy and Suds, Flowers. Fizzy and Suds explore a flower farm, meet some buzzy buddies, visit a colourful flower market, and watch as blooms are arranged into happy bouquets. Flowers bring smiles everywhere. At 11:18, Gardening Australia Junior, Growing Up. Tammy and the kids embark on a project to build a vertical garden on a wall to add colour and green to a space. They learn about the different plants that will thrive there. At 12:28, Ginger and the Vegasaurs hoof-cuffed. A living vine wraps itself around the feet of Ginger and Kid Brose, binding them together. After some trial and error, the pair get used to moving as one, so much so that they don't want to become untangled. At 2:48 p.m. Gardening Australia Junior, musical munch. Clarence and the kids are cooking up something very catchy, a band made entirely of veggies. They're turning the garden into a jam session like no other. At 3 p.m. Play School, My Place, My Home, Island Life. Tio is in the Torres Strait meeting a frill-neck lizard. Uncle Charles teaches Alex Tabanaba, and with Rachel, they make coconut milk. Little Ted drives his boat between islands to shop for a big feast. At 3:42 p.m, Fizzy and Suds, cows. Fizzy and Suds spend time with some gorgeous country cows and even see them being milked. It's also showtime, and our bubbly friends get to meet some prize winners. Moo, moo. At 4 p.m, Ginger and the Vegasaurs, copy that. The innocent-looking dragon fruit flyers has a cheeky habit of mimicking the noises of other vegasaurs, so when the baby P. rexes catch on, they can't help but turn it into a competition. At 5:28 p.m, Octonauts, the Octonauts and the Kelp Forest Rescue. When Peso's little brother Pinto comes to visit, he's more interested in being a pirate than a medic, at least until he accompanies Peso on a mission to rescue Dashy and Shellington in a kelp forest. On ABC News at 10:30 p.m. Australian Story, check the classification. On ABC Entertains at 7:30 a.m. Miraculous Tales of Ladybug and Cat Noir, The Chained Titans. Afraid that Marinette and Adrian's relationship is failing, Nino suggests making them Carapace and Rena Rouge's deputies, unaware that they are already Ladybug and Cat Noir. At 8:42 a.m, do not watch this show, Hobby. Wiz has an exciting new hobby, and he is desperate to keep it a secret from his friends, and most importantly, from you. At 11:10 a.m, George Clark's Adventures in Americana, West. In California, George gets up close to muscle cars, a skyscraper built on its side, the playgrounds of the 1950s movie stars, a film set that's turned into a town, and a wacky hotel. At 12:28 p.m, Patience, rated PG. A monk is found dead in a chapel, kneeling in prayer. Patience and Frankie dig into the monastery's secrets and the violent past of the dead man. At 5:41 p.m, George Clark's Adventures in Americana, Florida. George is in Florida, exploring everything from outer space at NASA to hurricane-safe homes, visiting the famous Art Deco Quarter and Little Havana in Miami. At 8:33 p.m, Return to Paradise, Checking Out, rated M. When Colin's friends visit from England, one of them wakes up to find a stranger's corpse in his locked motel room, with no sign of how the killer got out. On SBS 1 at 9:30 p.m, Apollo Has Fallen, Series 1, rated M. Zara finds herself accused of murder as she uncovers the terrifying scale of Voltov's plot. Hunted and with nowhere to turn, she must go on the run to stop a catastrophe. On SBS 2 at 8:30 p.m, Precious Metal, A Love Story, Series 1, rated PG. Danny Estrin meets owners devoted to the cars they love and reflects on his own obsession, discovering there's always more to learn about motoring passion. At 10:20 p.m. and 10:55 p.m, two episodes of Rami, Series 1, rated M. Rami, the son of immigrant Muslims living in New Jersey, navigates through a life that is torn between faith, his community, and New Age ideals. At 11:30 p.m, Americans, Series 5, rated M. Philip and Elizabeth face a major decision as Turan acts independently during the Morozov operation. In Russia, Oleg's investigation clashes with the realities of the Soviet system. On NITV, at 7:30 and 8 p.m, two episodes of Friday Night Thunder Series 1, rated PG. In the first episode, Alex Hill, number 77X, has a reputation for being hard on herself, and her time in Wheatland, Missouri is no exception. A mix-up sends her to the B main race after finishing fifth in her heat race. And in the second episode at 8 p.m, Derek Miller, number 38, has a new car, while Alex Hill, number 77X, laments the slick track she fears at Oswecan Speedway. On World Movies, at 4:45 p.m, The Majestic, rated PG. Residents of a 1950s coastal community mistake an amnesiac screenwriter for a soldier who never returned from the war. Directed by Frank Darabont, starring Jim Carrey, Martin Landau, and Bob Balaban. And now for today's audio-described movie review. Official Secrets from 2019 is rated MA15+, and runs for 1 hour and 47 minutes. It is streaming on SBS On Demand. A British intelligence officer turns into a whistleblower after learning about NSA espionage plans designed to ensure passage of a resolution of war against Iraq by the UN Security Council in 2003. This review by Glenn Kenny was published on the RogerEbert.com website in August 2019. It's easy to understand why the true story that inspired the makers of Official Secrets might look like a good idea for a movie. Catherine Gunn, the British whistleblower who uncovered US efforts to dirty trick the UN into approving the Iraq War, is an appealing figure whose findings should have been scandalous enough to unseat maybe two governments. They did not. The Iraq War was launched anyway. 4 years in, 150,000 to a million were dead, including thousands of US and British soldiers. Gunn was a translator who received a memo she eventually shared with the British press, an apparatus that, like the US press, took a notably non-skeptical view of the weapons of mass destruction line both US and British power players fed the world in its quest to unseat Saddam Hussein. Gunn was put on trial in 2004 for violation of a British official secrets law. Anyone with a library card or internet access can find out how things turned out for her, sure. But everyone knew how All the President's Men was going to turn out, and William Goldman and Alan J. Pakula and Gordon Willis and so on still managed to make that story into a crackerjack thriller and political parable. But where that movie had a lot of indignant voltage running through it, Official Secrets, directed by Gavin Hood, from a script by Hood, Gregory Bernstein and Sarah Bernstein, based on a book by Marcia Mitchell and Thomas Mitchell, feels both dutiful and dry. It begins with Gunn, played by a de-glamorized Keira Knightley, in the dock for her 2004 trial, and flashed back to the fateful day at her job in a government translating service when that odd memo arrived in her email box. Gunn is already in a tizzy over the run-up to the war. Watching the news one evening, she yells at Tony Blair on her television, "Just because you're Prime Minister doesn't mean you get to make up your own facts." Her husband, who's a Turk and a refugee, tells her, as she already knows, he can't hear you. The memo ordering surveillance on UN Security Council member countries reluctant to play ball with the Bush and Blair show give her a way to be heard. But it's dynamite stuff. Not even her most committed activist pal wants to handle it. Along the way, there's a scene of a secret meeting in a parking garage that's more realistic, maybe, than the shadowy one in All the President's Men, but not nearly as gripping. This problem persists throughout. While Gunn tries to unload her info in the offices of the British paper The Observer, one veteran Firebrand reporter, Rhys Ifans' Ed Valamy, is giving his bosses hell for being led by the nose by the ongoing spectacle. The memo gun finally gets to Matthew Good's newsman, Peter Beaumont, underscores the essential falsity of the whole war enterprise. But the question of stopping the war becomes moot. The question of how Gunn will be revealed and what will happen to her and her husband takes its place. The subsequent action, such as it is, reveals tensions at the very top of the ladder of Britain's ostensibly gentlemanly, class-based power structure. Ralph Fiennes plays a lawyer representing Gunn, while Jeremy Northam is his politician friend who very stuffily prevaricates about how much he tried to prevent military action from going forward in Iraq. The denouement of the relationship between these two characters puts a little sting in the tale of official secrets, but by this point it's a bit like watching a patch of paint crack after you've spent a while witnessing it drying. And that review of Official Secrets by Glenn Kenny from August 2019 is on rogerebert.com. Official Secrets is streaming on SBS On Demand. That's all for today. Coming up next, your guide to what's on VA Radio. I'm Brian LeCornu.
1: 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After the 7 a.m. ABC news break, we have On This Day, where Marilyn Barclay brings you the interesting, important and strange events that shape the day. From 7:30 a.m, your morning reading of the local state newspapers. For our Adelaide and Darwin listeners, you will hear readings from today's The Advertiser. Melbourne and regional Victoria listeners will hear readings from today's The Age and Herald Sun. And Perth listeners will hear readings from today's West Australian. After your morning readings, Guardian Weekly. Following Guardian Weekly, the National Press, live from our Adelaide studios, will bring you the latest news from The Australian and Financial Review. 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At 5 p.m. from our Perth studios, the National News Hour, updating you on the news and stories happening today. 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

0: Concerns for an Australian citizen facing terrorism charges in Vietnam, new measures aimed at strengthening cybersecurity defences, and a delivery date for the new Keilor East Station. ABC News, good morning. I'm Michaela Ortolan. The friend of an Australian citizen facing terrorism charges in Vietnam says he's concerned the pro-democracy activist will not receive a fair trial. Hip Tran and his Norwegian-Vietnamese colleague Duc Tan Nguyen have been charged by Vietnamese authorities with planning to carry out terrorist activities. US-based pro-democracy group Viet Tan disputes the accusations and believes the men were abducted in an act of transnational repression. Viet Tan representative and friend Phong Nguyen says he has little confidence in Vietnam's legal system.
1: A lot of people have been in the past charged behind closed door or being charged and then sentenced behind closed door or being sentenced on a predetermined charges or sentences. So the concern here is that these men will not get a fair trial.
0: The OpenAI Medicare hack has prompted new measures aimed at strengthening the cybersecurity defences of federal government systems. Here's political reporter Jack Mackay.
2: Under a new direction issued by the boss of the Home Affairs Department, agencies will be required to conduct a rapid stock take of their legacy systems. They'll also have to implement a target to reduce their use of older platforms. The move comes after autonomous agents from tech giant OpenAI hacked a Medicare data portal housed on an out-of-date system. Acting Home Affairs Minister Richard Marles says government systems must keep up with the rapid changes sparked by artificial intelligence. Platforms with critical functions will be prioritised in the stock take and reviewed by the end of the year.
0: Work will soon begin on the second stage of Melbourne's airport rail link, which will eventually include a new 7-kilometre rail line from Albion towards the airport via a new Keilor East station. Delays in delivering the station in Melbourne's northwest have been a source of local tension, but the state government has today confirmed trains will be able to take passengers to Keilor East by 2031. But there's still no date set for the completion of the final stage of the airport line. The government says the Airport Rail Committee is still working through options. A traders group in Melbourne's eastern suburbs is warning ditching a promised multi-storey car park could mean customers abandon the suburban retail strip. Last month, the state government announced cuts to the suburban rail loop, including overpasses, station entrances and car parks designed to slash $1 billion off the cost of the project. In Glen Waverley, a planned 500-space car park next to the train station won't go ahead. Craig Lane from the Glen Waverley Traders Association says car parking in the area is already full.
3: We're not against the suburban rail loop, but we are for, we need car parking. Car parking means customers. Customers mean revenue for all the traders. And we all pay big rents, big land taxes, everything like that.
0: In a statement, the Suburban Rail Loop Authority says it's working with the council to determine long-term parking solutions. US President Donald Trump says he wants a self-regulation model for the development of AI rather than anything imposed by governments. America's editor John Lyons reports.
4: President Trump hosted a meeting at the White House of some of the biggest technology companies in the United States, including OpenAI, Anthropic, Google, NVIDIA, Palantir, and Google. He said there was unity among the group that there should be tremendous self-regulation and that they should work together with local communities over the development of data centers and other AI infrastructure. But there was no obvious agreement on how to deal with warnings about the pace of development from AI companies. Rather, President Trump said he would sign an executive order changing the name from artificial to superintelligence.
0: New British Prime Minister Andy Burnham has opened the door to closer ties with the European Union during his first major speech as leader. Europe correspondent Mazoe Ford has more.
5: In a speech to the UK Labour conference, Prime Minister Andy Burnham declared Brexit has done more harm than good and left Britain weaker. He vowed to lay out possibilities for future EU relations later this year.
6: There are different options, and I will see if we can find consensus around one, which will give us clarity about our position and the future of the continent that we live in.
5: Mr. Burnham also pledged to overhaul Britain's care system, unite the increasingly divided kingdom and lead on AI. Mazoe Ford, ABC News, Liverpool.
0: UK police have confirmed that no explosives were found in the vehicles used in a suspected terrorist plot in southwest England. Europe correspondent Elias Kluwer reports from London.
7: Five British nationals, all in their 20s, were arrested in the UK over the weekend after police suspected they were involved in an alleged terror plot near a UK Air Force base, which is occasionally used to deploy American bombers. Police later released the men and have since revealed that while they found petrol inside their vehicles, no explosives were found. US Secretary of State Marco Rubio claimed the suspected plot was the work of a foreign actor, and US President Donald Trump said there might be links to Iran. But Tehran has denied any involvement, and police in the UK say the investigation is still very much an open one.
0: Advocates are frustrated more work hasn't been done to implement the hundreds of recommendations made by the $600 million Disability Royal Commission. More from National Disability Affairs reporter Nas Campanella.
8: This week marks 3 years since the final report was handed down with 222 recommendations after almost 5 years of evidence documenting violence and abuse. A coalition of disability organisations have now joined forces and they're pushing for action, saying the harrowing stories from the more than 10,000 witnesses cannot be forgotten. They've released a report card saying the progress has been slow and opaque. In a statement, the Federal Health Department says governments have agreed to continue reporting publicly on progress on the inquiry's recommendations, as well as continuing to engage with people with disability and representative organisations as reforms are developed and implemented.
0: With sport, here's Fraser Fife.
9: The Socceroos have lost to Brazil 4-2 in the second of their two international friendlies in Australia. Goals by Alessandro Ceccatti and Connor Metcalf gave the hosts the lead in the first half, but Brazil overcame the deficit to secure the win in front of more than 52,000 fans at Brisbane's Lang Park. Socceroos coach Tony Popovic says the games have provided an important step forward for the young side.
10: Hopefully we have a very fit and strong squad available for the Asian Cup.
9: In separate soccer news, English Soccer's Premier League has confirmed that Manchester City has been found guilty of all charges related to serious breaches of the competition's financial rules. Manchester City says they will appeal. And some of the nation's best swimmers have put in dominant performances on the opening night of finals at the Australian Short Course Championships in Sydney, including Ben Armbruster, who became the first Australian to go under 22 seconds in the men's 50-metre butterfly, and Rowan Crothers, who set an S10 world record in the men's 200-metre freestyle multi-class.
0: To finance, US stocks ended the session slightly lower on Tuesday as government bond yields continue their ascent ahead of inflation and labour market data, while investors assessed comments from Federal Reserve officials for the path of interest rates. The Dow Jones Industrial Average fell 131.59 points, or 0.26%, to 51,350. S&P 500 lost 12.85 points, that's 0.17%, to 7,671. And the NASDAQ lost 22.84 points, or 0.08%, to 26,797. The Australian share market is set to open lower later this morning, with the SPY 200 futures index down 0.11%. The global benchmark Brent crude is lower at $102.52 per barrel. Gold is stronger at $4,212 US an ounce, and the Australian dollar is down at 69.86 US cents. To the weather now, there's a strong wind warning for Port Phillip. For the state, partly cloudy with isolated showers and thunderstorms extending from the west during the afternoon and evening, remaining mostly dry in the far east, a warm day tending hot in the northwest. For Melbourne, wind easing, cloudy, a top today of 25 degrees. Tomorrow, rain increasing, a top of 22 degrees. Friday, rain and 17 degrees. Saturday, showers 18. Right now, it's 20 degrees. ABC.
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26: Hello and welcome to On This Day. I'm Marilyn Barclay, and today is Wednesday, the 30th of September. Now, to start today, a question. What do the films Rebel Without a Cause, Giant, East of Eden, and The Dark, Dark Hours all have in common? Well, they are all films starring Hollywood heartthrob James Dean. It was on this day in 1955 that the actor was killed in a tragic road accident. Dean was born on the 8th of February 1931 on a farm in Indiana. Once he left school, he enrolled in Santa Monica College, California, and initially studied law, but later changed his major to drama. After an unremarkable start to his acting career, he moved to New York to pursue a career in stage acting, where he was accepted to study under Lee Strasberg in the Actors Studio. This opened doors for more acting opportunities and led to starring roles. Some of Dean's roles portrayed the rebellion of American youth against the values of their parents, especially with the increasing popularity of rock and roll. Many young people began to model themselves on Dean, and he gained iconic status, particularly when he died so young and in such a violent manner. Dean was killed on the 30th of September 1955 while driving his Porsche 550 Spyder near Sholam in California, when another car crossed in front of his, causing an almost head-on collision. He was just 24 years old when he died. Moving now to Europe, it was on this day in 1939 that the Munich Agreement was signed, giving Germany strategic sections of Czechoslovakia. Following on from the German-Soviet boundary and friendship treaty of the 29th of September 1939, which involved dividing control of occupied Poland between Germany and the Soviet Union, another country was also carved up and handed to Germany. In the early hours of the 30th of September 1939, the Munich Agreement was signed. This agreement allowed Germany to annex the strategically significant Sudetenland area of Czechoslovakia, where ethnic Germans made up most of the population. Germany, France, Britain, and Italy all signed the agreement. It was believed, by acceding to Hitler's growing demands for territory, war could be averted. Indeed, upon return to Britain, Chamberlain would declare that the meeting had achieved peace in our time. Czechoslovakia was not invited to the conference to discuss its future, and because of this, The Munich Agreement has sometimes been referred to as the Munich Dictate. And for our music break today, it was on this day in 1985 that Bette Midler won her lawsuit against the Ford Motor Company. They had released a commercial featuring Midler's former backup singer, Ulla Hedwig, singing Midler's hit, Do You Want to Dance? The verdict meant companies could no longer imitate the vocals of performers for advertising purposes without consent.

You're listening to Bette Midler with Do You Want to Dance? Now here's an interesting fun fact. It was on this day in 1813 that strange coins dubbed the Holy Dollar and Dump were circulated in New South Wales to combat currency shortages. The coins were created by punching the centre out of Spanish dollars. The external circle was the Holy Dollar and the punched out inner circle was the Dump. Incidentally, they were only ever used in New South Wales in Australia and on Prince Edward Island in Canada. The inspiration for their creation came from Governor Lachlan Macquarie's problem of currency shortages in the young colony of New South Wales in 1813. When the British government sent 40,000 Spanish dollars to New South Wales, Macquarie took the initiative to create the Holy Dollars and Dumps. The dumps were assigned a value of 15 pence and the dollars were worth 5 shillings. There are estimated to be around 350 holy dollars and 1,500 dumps still in circulation today. The coins were replaced by sterling coinage from 1822. Back to the US now, where in 1882 the world's first hydroelectric power plant was opened on this day in Wisconsin. Hydroelectricity is produced by passing water, usually from a reservoir or dam, through an electricity generator known as a turbine. As the water passes through the turbine blades, it drives the generator to convert the motion into electrical energy. The world's first hydroelectric power plant supplied power for lighting in 2 paper mills and a house. A few weeks later, another hydroelectric power plant was installed for commercial services at Minneapolis. 100 years later, in 1980, hydroelectric power accounted for about 25% of global electricity and 5% of total world energy use. By 2015, hydropower generated 16.6% of the world's total electricity and 70% of all renewable electricity, and was expected to increase by about 3.1% each year for the next 25 years. Now, what else has happened on this day? In Germany, in 1881, the first stereo system for a telephonic broadcasting service was patented by Clement Adler. In 1949, the Berlin airlift ended. It had involved close to 300,000 relief missions to the city over 14 months. And a couple of television debuts. In 1960, the Flintstones premiered on television, and in 1982, we saw the premiere of Cheers. In 1981, Sandra Day O'Connor became the first female US Supreme Court justice in history when she was sworn in by Chief Justice Warren Burger after being nominated by President Ronald Reagan on August the 19th of that year. In 1993, around 10,000 people were killed when an earthquake measuring 6

5.4 struck southern India. Now, if it's your birthday today, you share it with American author Truman Capote. His most famous works include Breakfast at Tiffany's and the true crime novel In Cold Blood, a journalistic work about the murder of a Kansas farm family in their home. Capote spent 4 years writing the story with the help of his good friend Harper Lee. He died in 1984. And to end the show today, on this day in 2003, Delta Goodrum was now 4 out of 4 in number one singles from her album Innocent Eyes, as Not Me, Not I hit number one on the ARIA singles chart here in Australia.

0: Got itchy feet and you would like to travel but can't get away? Not to worry. 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
6: Good morning and welcome to Vision Australia Radio's Morning Paper Round for today, Wednesday, September the 30th. I'm Jane Reid and I'm joined this morning by my co-reader Mary Dooley. Good morning, Mary.
7: Good morning, Jane. Good to see you.
6: Yes, lovely. We were both saying how nice it was to be light when we came to the station this morning, although that will only happen for a few more days because the clocks change on Saturday night. To daylight savings time. So it will be a bit darker again, but we're used to getting up early in the morning.
7: We'll be here.
6: For the next 2 hours, we'll be reading articles from The Age and The Herald Sun covering national, local, international and some sport news. We'll also have the ABC News at 8 a.m. and 9 a.m. and a short station break at 8:30. If we have a brief look at the newspaper headlines before we get into the detail, The Age on the front page, its main article, which Mary will cover after this introduction, new hospital, fresh crisis, patients waiting days for treatment at $1.5 billion Footscray Hospital. They also have a photograph of a family from... I'm not sure where they live, Croydon South they live in, talking about the impact of the RBA decision to lift the cash rate to a 15-year high at 4.6%. And we'll also have an article relating to the increase in RBA rates from the Herald Sun. And the Herald Sun, that is its main heading in the front page, "You're full of bull, Jim." Bullock says domestic spending driving inflation, crushing Chalmers' spin war is mainly to blame. So that's their main heading on the front page of the Herald Sun, as well as two smaller headings, tobacco laws lack puff and e-scooters toll on kids. All of those articles we will cover within the first hour of our broadcast. Before we get on to those articles, I will quickly cover today's Melbourne's weather for the week. So today is a forecast top of 23 with winds and cloud, a slight chance of shower, most likely in the evening, winds northerly 25 to 40 kilometres an hour. As the week goes on, it gets slightly colder. So tomorrow is a forecast top of 23 with rain increasing. Friday, 15 and rain at times, a very high chance of rain. Saturday, a forecast top of 17 with showers. And Sunday, 18 degrees and partly cloudy. And I believe it starts warming up again into the week next week. So we seem to be going through this spiral of up and down until it settles. If we look at the traffic and trains, I've got an indication that there had been a multi-vehicle crash occurred near Pascoe Vale Road on the near the M80 Ring Road, and this has caused major delays and lane closures heading towards Greensboro. Lanes have since reopened following emergency responses, but I suspect it's still quite slow and much traffic in the area, so take care there. As well as then on Mount Dandenong Road, city-bound lanes experienced a serious collision between Colchester Road and Dorset Road, which required detours. So once again, if you're travelling in that area, please take care as there's likely to be heavier traffic. Finally, looking at the trains, because it's school holidays and the traffic is relatively light, all trains are offering a good service, so that's positive news. So we will now hand over to Mary for our first article.
7: Thanks, Jane. As you mentioned, this is from The Age, the front page article, which continues on pages 4 and 5. New Hospital, Fresh Crisis, an exclusive by Melissa Cunningham. People requiring emergency surgery at the new $1.5 billion Footscray Hospital are waiting days for treatment, with doctors warning funding and staffing shortages have left operating theatres closed, beds unopened, and a diagnostic scanner sitting idle. More than 6 months after the long-awaited hospital service in Melbourne's West opened, doctors say some patients needing urgent procedures are waiting up to 72 hours as demand for emergency care soars and staff are unable to open about 170 beds across the health service. A senior doctor said patients arriving at the hospital's emergency department needing urgent operations, such as removal of an infected or inflamed appendix, abscess drainage, gallbladder surgery, or colon surgery, were often left waiting up to 3 days due to a shortage of beds and staff. Some of these patients are discharging themselves in disgust because they've been waiting 3 days for their procedures, the doctor, who spoke on the condition of anonymity as they were not authorised to speak publicly, said. Everyone is saying how amazing the new facility is, which it is, but the problem is the government has not increased any operational funding to meet the increasing demand. Demand for emergency surgery at Western Health, which includes Footscray Hospital, has soared by 51% in the past few years. Emergency surgery refers to unplanned operations required after a patient arrives at the hospital seeking treatment and is treated as a separate category from critical surgery in life-threatening cases. Western Health said all Category 1, the most urgent planned surgeries, were being completed within the required 30-day timeframe. The doctor said at least 2 operating theatres at the new hospital remained closed. The emergency department was also unable to open all its beds due to funding and staffing shortfalls. New data from the Victorian Agency for Health Information has also laid bare the pressure on the hospital's emergency department. The data, released late last week, showed the median waiting time for treatment at the hospital's emergency department was 31 minutes, more than double the statewide average of 15 minutes. That was 5 minutes longer than in the January to March quarter this year, when the average waiting time to see a doctor or nurse was 26 minutes after arriving at the hospital. The new hospital in the city's west can accommodate more than 500 beds, but several staff and a government source confirmed roughly 330 beds were currently open, leaving about 170 beds closed. They've spent a lot of money building the hospital, but a building doesn't actually carry out the care of the patients, another senior doctor said. It is the staff who look after the patients. We need more beds. More beds mean we need more operational funding and more nurses and doctors. There are wards at this hospital that are not operational because we have no funding to staff them. The doctor said most hospitals in Melbourne were running at or above capacity as they were hit with a wave of people turning to them because of a late flu season. Clinicians have also raised concerns that a state-of-the-art PET scanner used to help diagnose and monitor diseases such as cancer has been sitting idle because there is no funding to staff it. Instead, many patients were being forced to go to private facilities to have scans. A government insider, speaking on the condition of anonymity, said Western Health had lobbied for years to fully staff the hospital, but had been unable to secure the operational funding required. The state government has maintained that Footscray Hospital will eventually open more than 500 beds, 268 more than the old hospital, allowing Western Health to treat an extra 15,000 patients each year. The hospital is one of the state's largest health infrastructure projects. The government has so far refused to say when the hospital will reach capacity, saying the services were intended to expand gradually as demand increased and the community expanded over time. Australian Medical Association Victoria President Dr. Simon Judkins said he was told 46 more inpatient beds at the hospital had been opened this year, but surging emergency demand and blown out surgical waiting lists would continue until the government provides the operational budget needed to run the new hospital. Issues around people coming in and waiting days for urgent surgery are unacceptable, Judkins said. It is something that we are seeing across the system, where people are spending days in hospitals just waiting for the surgery, while the ED is full and the ambulances are ramping outside. He said health services had been directed to freeze new hiring, preventing them from expanding their clinical teams without State Health Department authorisation. The issues at Footscray are emblematic of what is happening at every hospital across the state, he said. Western Health Acting Chief Operating Officer Jason Plant said the health service continued to experience strong demand in its emergency departments, surgical services, outpatient clinics and inpatient wards as the population in Melbourne's west grows. The expansion of Footscray Hospital is progressing in stages, with a focus on safely bringing new systems online, supporting our workforce, and expanding capacity to meet growing demand, he said. We are continuing to work closely with the Department of Health to introduce new services for the community, including PET scanning. Victorian Health Minister Ingrid Stitt said the new Footscray Hospital already has more open beds than the old facility, with more continuing to open. We know how frustrating it is when faced with long ED wait times, Stitt said. It's why we're continuing to back our health services with record investment and new solutions to get patients the care they need sooner. The state government said it had invested more than $32.3 billion in Victoria's health system, including at Footscray Hospital. The government said services at the new hospital would continue to scale up as demand grew and added that it was typical for emergency departments in new hospitals to experience a rise in cases after opening. Last week, a leaked internal email from the Royal Children's Hospital's Director of Emergency Medicine, Dr. Stuart Luina, to senior staff, claimed 20 beds would remain empty when a long-awaited multi-million dollar redevelopment was completed this year. In a scathing memo sent to staff on September 11, Luina accused the government of turning down a desperate funding request for more frontline doctors and nurses to be able to open the beds despite record numbers of sick children flooding to the hospital. He warned care of sick children was already being affected by staffing shortages and chronic under-resourcing. The day after the doctor's claims were published by The Age, Stitt said the beds would be opened and funding details were being worked on. And that was from The Age, the lead article on the front page, New Hospital Fresh Crisis, an exclusive by Melissa Cunningham, which also continued on pages 4 and 5.
6: Thank you, Mary. Time is now coming up to 7:45. Staying with The Age, on page 5, Carol makes tracks in rush for airport rail by 2031. This is by Kieran Rooney and Patrick Hatch. The first new tracks for the City to Melbourne Airport will be laid from 2028 and a station built in Ben Carroll's electorate by 2031, as the Premier accelerates his preferred major project before November's state election. Carroll and Prime Minister Anthony Albanese will today pledge to begin work on the second stage of the Melbourne Airport rail link, including 7.4 kilometres of track from Albion to a new Keilor East station. Details of the announcement, a government commitment rather than an election pledge, were provided to The Age ahead of time. Site investigations and procurement will begin within weeks, with early designs and community consultation taking place next year. Construction will begin in 2028 and finish by 2031, with a commitment to have trains taking passengers to and from Keilor East by this time. The promise has been made regardless of whether the final stage of the line, which connects directly to the airport, is completed. A steering committee set up by the federal government is still negotiating how and when the Tullamarine connection will be delivered, raising the prospect it could be further delayed. Despite this, Carroll will today insist passengers will be boarding trains at Keilor East within his marginal electorate of Nidri within 5 years. Melbourne needs a direct rail link to the airport. That's why we're getting on and delivering it, Carroll said. A new Keilor East station will give locals direct access to the city via the metro tunnel. The second stage of the project includes 7.4 kilometres of new track, much of it built alongside existing freight lines around Jacana. It will also require a 500-metre rail bridge across the Maribyrnong River. An estimated 5,200 passengers a day are expected to use the station at Keilor East. The airport rail line is expected to handle 6,600 passengers every hour overall. We're building Victoria's future, unlocking capacity to run more trains more often and ensuring we have a train line to Melbourne Airport, Albanese said in a statement. Before today's announcement, Melbourne's airport rail had a tentative completion date of 2033, but this was subject to significant uncertainty. As recently as June last year, then Premier Jacinta Allen said the rail line could not be built without upgrading Sunshine Station first, as she progressed work on that stage of the project. She did not specify at the time when other sections of the project will be tendered or built. Starting construction on the second stage in 2028 will affect Victoria's budget forecasts, with net debt already tipped to hit $199.3 billion by 2030. This financial year, the state has budgeted $26.9 billion on capital works. The final cost of the airport rail project also remains uncertain. It was budgeted in 2022 at $11.5 billion, with an estimated ceiling up to $13 billion. Victoria has committed $5 billion and the Commonwealth has committed $7 billion, bringing the total taxpayer funds available to $12 billion. However, the scope of the project has expanded significantly through the $4 billion programme of works dubbed the Sunshine Superhub. A rail connection to Melbourne Airport has been proposed since before the International Gateway opened at Tullamarine in 1970. It gained new life in 2018 when the then Prime Minister Malcolm Turnbull committed $5 billion to get the project underway, a funding commitment matched by Daniel Andrews at the time. But it became a political quagmire in the 2020s, even though early works were underway and negotiations had started on contracts for major packages. In April 2023, the Allan government made the shock decision to push out the timeline on airport rail ahead of the state budget, blaming a stalemate with Melbourne Airport about whether to put their railway station below ground, as well as a federal review of infrastructure spending. The move blindsided Carroll at the time, who was unaware of the decision, despite being Public Transport Minister. The airport eventually agreed to an above-ground station in July 2024, and the Albanese government committed another $2 billion to the project to progress works on major upgrades to the rail corridor around Sunshine. Considered the first stage of the airport link, this $4 billion project will untangle the rail network to create better separation between multiple V-line and metro lines. It also includes new stations at Albion and Tottenham, and sections of the project are already in the process of being built or tendered. The rest of the rail line, from Albion out to Keilor East and Tullamarine, has been in limbo since 2023. That was Carroll Makes Tracks in Rush for Airport Rail by 2031 by Kieran Rooney and Patrick Hash on page 5 of The Age.
7: And to the Herald Sun, the lead article on page 1, and it continues on pages 4 and 5. Buller King for Jim as his rate spin shot down by Ellen Ransley and Duncan Evans. Treasurer Jim Chalmers claims that high inflation, which yesterday led to interest rates rising again, is the fault of the war in the Middle East, was smacked down by RBA boss Michelle Bullock, who referred to higher-than-expected domestic spending for the bank's decision to hike rates. Stretched Aussies will be forced to find thousands of extra dollars a year after interest rates were hiked to a 15-year high yesterday, with another hit likely to come before Christmas. With Mr. Chalmers blaming the US war in Iran and the AI boom for rates being lifted to 4.6%, Ms. Bullock clearly labelled Australia's spending as the main reason for the increase, with the inflation impulse from the Middle East conflict in addition to this. A generation of borrowers are now facing the highest interest repayments of their lives, with the decision to add more than $5,000 in annual mortgage payments to the average loan size of $730,000. Mortgage holders are now paying $480 a month more than they were in January, before the 4 rate hikes this year. The downturn in the housing market, in part triggered by Labor's negative gearing and capital gains tax changes, did make the board consider holding rates amid expectations home prices will tumble further. But capacity pressures in the economy, coupled with the ongoing war and fuel shocks and the AI boom, led Ms. Bullock to declare the board would raise rates again if need be. Higher rates are needed to ensure inflation returns to target, she said. Asked what her message to mortgagors was, Ms. Bullock said, "This is tough. We knew that this was going to hit some people pretty hard, but we have to do it if we're going to bring inflation back down. Hopefully, in the next couple of years, when we get inflation back down, this will all have been worth it." After new budget figures this week showed government spending as a share of GDP is the highest it has been in decades outside of COVID-19, Mr. Chalmers was on Tuesday labelled a gaslighter for trying to blame Australia's inflation challenge in the Middle East war. To blame this rate rise or potentially next month's rate rise on what's going on in the Middle East is just wrong. That is the Treasurer gaslighting Australians, University of New South Wales economics professor Richard Holden said. In response, Mr. Chalmers said, "We take responsibility for our part of the fight against inflation. The Reserve Bank's statement makes it abundantly clear that one of the main drivers of inflation in our economy is the conflict on the other side of the world, pushing up global oil prices and being felt right around our economy and indeed right around the world. It's not the only factor, but it is a very big one. Ms. Bullock said she wasn't looking to play a blame game, but added that the problem is that demand is growing more quickly than supply. Yellow Brick Road Chairman Mark Burras unleashed on Mr. Chalmers for blaming the Middle East for Australia's inflation mess, saying it was the greatest load of crap. He argued huge government spending was also responsible for keeping both prices and interest rates painfully high. KPMG chief economist Brendan Rinn said Australia's inflation problem was more complicated than just external factors, pointing to productivity and government spending. Monetary policy alone may struggle to solve Australia's inflation rate problem without pushing the economy into recession, he said. Fiscal policy needs to play its part to help get inflation under control with minimal damage to the economy. Shadow Treasurer Tim Wilson said the Labor government's addiction to spending was prolonging the pain for Australians. Australians are looking at their household budget and they do not know any more where to squeeze, and they're having to make tough choices about how they're going to get ahead, he said. They simply can no longer tolerate the Albanese government's active inflation agenda that is putting upward pressure on interest rates and hitting households when they're doing it so tough. AMP chief economist Shane Oliver said the rates hike put Australia at greater risk of tipping into a recession, with the latest rise lifting the risk to 35%. But I think if we go into two or three hikes, like another one by the end of the year and another one early next year, I think that does risk overkill, he said. Ms. Bullock said a recession wasn't the central base case at this point. BetterShares chief economist David Bassanese forecast another rate hike in November. Ominously, the bank noted that local firms are facing higher costs and are either raising prices or looking to do so, he said. That suggests that inflation could rise even further in the months ahead. And that was from the Herald Sun, the lead article on page one, with the main report pages 4 and 5, Bullocking for Jim as His Rate Spin Shot Down, by Ellen Ransley and Duncan Evans.
6: And the time is, we're about 2 minutes away from the news, so I'll just do a short article before that. From the Herald Sun on page 3, Move to Lock in US Oil Imports Amid Ban Threats, by Joseph Ulbricht Palmer. Australia is in talks with the US amid fears the Trump administration will ban oil exports. US President Donald Trump said again over the weekend his administration was very seriously considering a ban on diesel exports to force down record high prices. It came despite US Energy Secretary Chris Wright saying that approach definitely doesn't work long term. We continue to engage with the US in Australia's national interests, including on that issue, the Prime Minister said. We continue to argue against tariffs that are put on Australian goods, and we continue to argue for the free flow of trade between our two nations in accordance with the free trade agreement that we have with the US. He said efforts to shore up Australia's supply had been very successful, pointing to his diplomatic blitz in Asia, as well as new arrangements with countries that in the past have not sent fuel to Australia, such as the Netherlands, Nigeria, and Argentina. Treasurer Jim Chalmers earlier said that the US halting diesel exports would further strain global fuel supplies. It will be a very concerning development for the global economy broadly, he told ABC Radio on Tuesday. We have imported some diesel, as I understand it, from the US, but we're not currently relying for the time being on those exports, as I'm briefed. But broadly, as another development in the global economy, it will be a very concerning one. Move to lock in US oil imports. Now we're coming up to the ABC News.
3: Clock. ABC News with Michaela Ortolan. Good morning. Opposition leader Angus Taylor says the government can't blame yesterday's interest rate hike entirely on the war in the Middle East. The Reserve Bank of Australia governor yesterday said while global crises had driven inflation, domestic pressures had also contributed. Mr. Taylor says government spending needs to be offset in the budget.
8: This has been homegrown inflation. We have the highest interest rates now of any developed country outside of Iceland. We are seeing very specific factors here for Australia. Now, if all of the spending that the government has committed to since they've been in government was offset, we would have a $22 billion surplus right now.
3: Dozens of organisations have joined forces to push for the more than 200 recommendations from the Disability Royal Commission to be implemented faster, saying the witnesses who shared their trauma can't be forgotten. More from National Disability Affairs reporter Naz Campanella.
9: The group of advocates say they're concerned progress has been slow and opaque. They've called for transparency and for all levels of government to publish progress reports annually and commit to an implementation timeline. The inquiry, which handed down its final report with 222 recommendations 3 years ago this week, heard from more than 10,000 witnesses and cost around $600 million. In a statement, the Federal Health Department says it'll continue publishing progress reports and it'll work with disabled people, their representatives, as well as other levels of government on the recommendations.
3: The ABC can reveal that the consumer watchdog is investigating the sale conduct of solar and battery installers. National Consumer Affairs reporter Michael Atkin has more.
10: The Australian Competition and Consumer Commission has taken the rare step of confirming it has several active investigations underway into the sales conduct of solar and battery installers. In a statement, the consumer watchdog said it was seeking to address national or systemic consumer harm. It follows a series of ABC stories about allegations of concerning conduct under the federal government's Cheaper Home Batteries program. The ACCC said it had shared responsibility for issues associated with the rebate program, along with other federal, state and territory agencies.
3: The Energy Minister, Chris Bowen, said in a statement that the rebate could not be claimed until a battery was installed and complaint numbers were relatively low. A City of Melbourne councillor says the debate surrounding changing the date of Australia Day lies outside of council's jurisdiction. Last night, councillors debated whether to roll back its 2022 decision to lobby the federal government to change the date. After an hour, the motion passed to officially recognise January 26 as Australia's National Day. Speaking to 774 ABC Melbourne, Councillor Gladys Liu says council isn't the place to debate the date.
11: We decided that it is a matter for the federal government, so we will focus on what we do. And the main thing is how to celebrate, how to feel proud to be an Australian.
3: Work will soon begin on the second stage of Melbourne's Airport Rail Link, which will eventually include a new 7-kilometre rail line from Albion towards the airport via a new Keilor East station. Delays in delivering the station in Melbourne's northwest have been a source of local tension, but the state government has today confirmed trains will be able to take passengers to Keilor East by 2031. But there's still no date set for the completion of the final stage of the airport line. The government says the airport Rail Committee is still working through options. The US government has announced fresh sanctions against 13 individuals and entities saying they helped Iran procure weapons and components. Treasury Secretary Scott Bessent says Washington will not tolerate any support to the regime and will continue to identify, expose and isolate Iran's enablers. Some of those slapped with sanctions are based in Russia, China, Hong Kong and Pakistan. The announcement comes a day after US President Donald Trump rebuked a US media report that said he'd offered sanctions relief to Iran as part of a deal to end the 7-month-long war. To the weather now, there's a strong wind warning for Port Phillip. For the state, partly cloudy with isolated showers and thunderstorms extending from the west during the afternoon and evening, remaining mostly dry in the far east. For Melbourne, wind easing, cloudy, a top today of 25 degrees. Tomorrow, rain increasing, a top of 22 degrees. Right now in Melbourne, it's 20 degrees.
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4: Welcome back to the Morning Paper Round with Jane Reid and Mary Dooley, and we're reading from The Age and The Herald Sun. Also, welcome to listeners from Warrnambool and Geelong who have just joined us. So we'll have a brief look at some regional weather in Victoria. Firstly, Geelong is a forecast top of 25 with a shower or two. Warrnambool 22 forecast with showers. Warragul 25 degrees with a possible shower. Shepparton a forecast top of 26 and a shower or two. Albury Wodonga will be partly cloudy and a forecast top of 25. Bendigo 25 with possible late showers. And Mildura a high of 34 but still partly cloudy. So I will now pass on to Mary for our next article.
5: Thank you, Jane. This is from The Age on pages 2 and 3. Bed Shortage May Stymie Outreach Work by Cara Waters, City Editor. Homelessness services warn that they are stretched beyond capacity and the state government's $27.8 million assertive outreach program to reduce rough sleeping will further increase demand. Under a new statewide expansion of the By Name program, which already operates in Inner Melbourne, teams of homelessness workers will be sent onto streets around Victoria to profile homeless people, build trust, prioritise those in the greatest need, and connect them to housing and other support. However, homelessness services warn crisis accommodation centres are regularly full before lunchtime, and homeless people end up in unsafe accommodation. The City of Melbourne has been operating a by-name homelessness list since 2019, rather than waiting for people to access services, but homelessness continues to grow in the CBD, with 140 people on the list. Counsel to Homeless Persons Chief Executive Deborah Di Natale backed the state government's push for assertive outreach as a vital lifeline for people sleeping rough, but she said it would probably cost $31 million to deliver and did not go far enough. Homelessness is increasing across Victoria, and we know that the single biggest investment that is going to make a difference to ending homelessness in Victoria is to make a commitment to build more social housing, she said. Counsel to Homeless Persons data shows 10,673 people sleeping rough sought support from specialist homeless services in Victoria last year, a 25% increase in 5 years. The number of rough sleepers in the state is unknown because many do not seek support. These are the people who are targeted with assertive outreach. If you have a look at people who are working on the front line now, they have got a queue from 9 a.m. By about 11 a.m. or 11:30 a.m., every single housing option is exhausted, and they are then dealing with a queue of people that they can't provide any crisis accommodation for, Di Natale said. One young woman working on the front line told her, "I have to make a decision about this woman who has come to me. Do I put her in this really unsafe, dodgy rooming house that I know is totally inappropriate? Or do I say, continue sleeping rough, knowing that when you're sleeping rough, you are likely to be the victim of crime? Melbourne City Mission Chief Executive Paul Wappert also backed assertive outreach, but similarly said more support services were needed, particularly for young people. We're going to increase the demand by doing these assertive outreach programs, and it's important that we identify who needs these services and give our best opportunities to try and provide all the support that we need to, he said. But it will highlight just how much more housing we need for people who find themselves in homelessness. Former New York Mayor Bill de Blasio backs assertive outreach and will outline his approach to tackling homelessness at next month's Melbourne Assembly Public Forum. Melbourne Lord Mayor Nick Rees said the level of homelessness was less than its peak in 2019, when there were 500 homeless people in the CBD, but that the council's by name list, which proactively identifies every rough sleeper, tracks their progress and aligns housing supply with individual needs, was not enough on its own. Homelessness, rough sleeping, is one of the most complex societal problems that we face, and it's so multifaceted, Rees said. One component of it is the crisis in the mental health system manifests itself in people with acute mental health issues presenting on the streets. The council has increased its outreach team to 7, including trained mental health officers. It has also opened the Make Room Homelessness Service, which houses 50 people. Make Room has made a big difference in Melbourne, Rees said, but the truth is we could use another 2 Make Rooms in the city of Melbourne. Rees said in a typical month, the council's support team interacted 400 times with people experiencing homelessness, and service users made 5,500 visits to the council's Safe Space program in August. Across the board, we need more services, more beds, and more homes, he said. Obviously, when you're assertively reaching out and helping someone on the street, they need somewhere to go. And that was from The Age on pages 2 and 3, Bed Shortage May Stymie Outreach Work by Cara Waters.
4: And it's just coming up to 14 minutes past 8 on Wednesday, the September the 30th. Staying with The Age on page 9, Activist Held in Suspected Abduction by Nick Wilson, Farid Farid and Zach Hope. An Australian activist and 2 others have been arrested by Vietnamese police in what a human rights group has branded an act of transnational repression. According to supporters, democracy campaigner Tran Hiep had been due to join his wife in Bangkok after travelling to Phnom Penh, Cambodia, to meet human rights defenders. But the 50-year-old Melbourne man did not board his flight and has not been heard from since September 18. Hep, who founded the Australian Alliance to Combat Human Trafficking, was travelling with Vietnamese-Norwegian human rights activist Nguyen Du Thuan to meet dissident Vietnamese activists for training in Cambodia. Vietnam's Ministry of Public Security said the pair, along with a 3rd person, were detained on September 18 and accused of illegally attempting to enter Vietnam from Cambodia to conduct terrorist and sabotage activities. Hiep was carrying an Australian passport at the time of his detention, according to the ministry. Viet Tan, a pro-democracy diaspora political party, accused Vietnamese authorities of kidnapping the group of which Hiep and Tam are members, claimed the pair had no intention of entering Vietnam, and authorities were fabricating the charges to cover up an act of transnational repression. This is a blatant fabrication intended to conceal the fact that Viet Tan members were abducted in Cambodia and forcibly taken to Vietnam, the group said. Asia Human Rights and Labour Advocates Director Phil Robertson said Vietnam's confirmation the men had been arrested demonstrated that Hanoi was arguably the most vicious and pernicious practitioner of transnational repression today in Southeast Asia. President Tho Lam is presiding over a ruthless police state that shows no hesitation in running roughshod over human rights, while simultaneously seeking to expand its business links with the world, Robertson said. Viet Tan and Robertson are calling on Norwegian and Australian authorities and human rights organisations to press the Vietnamese government for the immediate and unconditional release of both men. Mr. Tuan is a diabetic and requires daily insulin injections. He must be guaranteed full access to medication and medical care, Viet Tan said. Hiep's wife, Chloe Dang, said she feared for her husband's life. My family and I are really worried about his safety.

0: missing persons incident. Both men are long-time human rights advocates and Viet Tan members, Viet Tan said. Dang, 36, said her husband's disappearance had taken a psychological toll. It's been 11 days and I'm really in the dark, she said, before the news from Vietnam, choking back tears. I don't know where he is and how he's doing. It's driving me crazy. Everything is really uncertain. The Australian government confirmed consular officials were in contact with Dang, but declined to comment further. The families of the missing men have filed an appeal with the UN Working Group on Enforced or Involuntary Disappearances. That article was titled Activist Held in Suspected Abduction by Nick Wilson, Farad Farad and Zach Hope on page 9 of The Age.
1: To the Herald Sun on page 8, it's Smoke and Mirrors, an exclusive by Carly Douglas. Victoria's much-hyped new tobacco closure powers shut just 22 shops in 10 days, a fraction of Queensland's 148, despite being billed as the toughest in the nation. Despite thousands of retailers across the state being suspected of selling illegal tobacco products, the state government has managed to close just 2 stores a day on average since new laws came into effect on September 9. Under the new rules, introduced more than 9 months after New South Wales and Queensland's, the state's 40 inspectors have the power to shut down tobacco stores selling illicit products for 90 days. Shops slapped with the on-the-spot shutdown orders are then named and shamed on the government's website, and owners can face fines of up to $2.5 million and 20 years in jail. In February last year, the Herald Sun revealed 1,044 shops had been found selling illicit tobacco since the state's deadly firebombings began in March 2023. Another probe earlier this month found almost every tobacco store surveyed across 110 Victorian suburbs was still selling illegal tobacco or vapes. But as of last week, just 38 stores had been hit with the instant closure orders, including 22 in the first 10 days. In comparison, the Queensland government closed 148 illegal stores and seized $15.7 million worth of illicit tobacco and vape products during its first 10 days in December. Dubbed Operation Major, the 10-day blitz was the largest of its kind in Australia. Grilled over the stark difference in the Victorian Parliament last week, Casino, Gaming and Liquor Regulation Minister Enver Erdogan claimed the state was off to a strong start. He claimed many stores had stopped selling illicit products ahead of the new laws in fear of closures or arrests. In response to questions from the Herald Sun, Mr. Erdogan said $11.4 million in illicit tobacco products had been seized since September 9, but he did not provide a figure for the value of the initial 10-day haul. Opposition spokesman for Liquor and Gaming, Tim McCurdy, said, "Not for the first time, Victoria is languishing well behind other states." Australian Association of Convenience Stores Chief Executive Theo Fucare said the Victorian government needed to work much faster if it was to snuff out the black market trade. "We're extremely relieved to see a start in Victoria, even though they're almost the last in the country to move, with regard to closure powers and landlord termination rights," he said. "However, given that Victoria is the home of illegal nicotine in Australia, we had hoped there would have been a significantly larger initial on-the-ground presence by all of the authorised officers to close down far more than 22 stores in the first 10 days. And that was It's Smoke and Mirrors in the Herald Sun, an exclusive by Carly Douglas on page 8. And staying in the Herald Sun on page 8, Doctors Out for Half-Day Strike by Sarah Booth. Public hospital doctors will strike statewide on Thursday in an escalation

0: resolution of their long EBA dispute with the government. It comes after more than 14 months of negotiations have failed to address what doctors describe as unsafe working conditions that endanger patients and clinicians. The doctors' union is calling for a 30% pay rise over 4 years, stronger protections against unpaid overtime, and fatigue management measures, such as banning shifts longer than 12 and a half hours in their new EBA. Members from across the state's public hospital system will walk off the job on Thursday from 1:30pm to 5:30pm. The union says patients will not be put at risk by the strike, with emergency departments exempt from the stop work action and staffing in other areas to remain above Saturday levels. Australian Salaried Medical Officers Federation Victoria President Roderick McRae said exhausted and burnt out doctors were being rostered on for 84-hour weeks and had no choice but to protest their conditions. The threat that this systemic fatigue presents to patient safety is simply unacceptable, he said. The Victorian hospital system is in crisis, and every day patient safety is under threat. The union has held 4 stop work actions across different groups of hospitals as part of its industrial action campaign, but this week's will be the first statewide action. The historic move comes after the union's earlier plans for a 24-hour statewide strike were derailed over legal threats from hospitals. Dr. McRae said the government was yet to make a reasonable offer. Over the last 6 months, the government has repeatedly promised doctors that an offer was imminent, he said. But despite this, we've seen absolutely nothing put forward by the Carroll Labor government that addresses these concerns for Victorian patients. Our doctors do not take the decision to go on strike lightly. And that was from the Herald Sun on page 8, Doctors Out for Half-Day Strike by Sarah Booth.
1: And on page 3 of the Herald Sun, why the e-scooter is danger for kids, quarter of injuries to teens. This is an exclusive by Brendan Cairns. Parents are being warned e-scooters are not a toy, after new research revealed more than a quarter of all injured riders were under 16. The joint study by the Royal Melbourne Hospital and RACV examined 644 e-scooter and e-bike injuries treated by Victorian ambulance services and emergency departments between November 2025 and May 2026. It found that 133 of the 482 injured e-scooter riders, or 26%, were under the legal operating age of 16. The youngest was just 3 years old. The finding has left RACV pleading with parents to be aware of the laws and risks. Given the rules and age restrictions that apply to many of these devices, this finding highlights the need to better understand how and why younger Victorians are being injured, RACV Head of Public Policy James Williams said. The message to children and parents is clear. E-scooters are not a toy. The findings show these crashes can result in serious consequences, including hospital admissions, surgery, intensive care treatment, and significant costs for injured riders and families. The study found riders were putting themselves at risk by ignoring basic safety. It found 61% of riders wore no protective gear, and 24% rode without a helmet. A further 23% of riders were recorded travelling at speeds exceeding 25 kilometres per hour. Males accounted for 3/4 of all injuries, while children and adolescents aged 17 or younger made up 1/3 of the total cohort. Royal Melbourne Hospital emergency physician Alicia Burke said the consequences of e-scooter crashes extended far beyond bumps and scrapes. Our study found a substantial number of patients required significant medical care, she said. We recorded serious injuries affecting multiple parts of the body, including head and facial injuries, and found that many patients needed advanced imaging, hospital admission, and surgery. Medical imagery was required for 92% of hospitalised e-scooter and e-bike riders, while 58% of injured riders underwent surgery and 4% required intensive care. A total of 35 people, representing 5% of patients, sustained severe or life-threatening injuries, while one person died after a collision. Upper limb injuries were most common at 48%, followed by lower limb injuries at 41%, facial trauma at 25%, and head injuries at 23% overall. When looking strictly at e-scooter riders, head injuries rose to 26%. Half of surveyed adult riders required time off work, and nearly half incurred out-of-pocket medical and recovery costs, averaging roughly $600. RACV is calling on all parents and guardians to ensure they are aware of the laws surrounding e-scooters, and for Victoria Police to monitor and continue to enforce those laws, Mr. Williams said. On page 3 of the Herald Sun, that was Why the E-Scooter is Danger for Kids, an exclusive by Brendan Cairns. And turning to page 8 of the Herald Sun, a small article regarding yesterday's Police Day of Remembrance. Garlands of the Grieving by Regan Hodge. Police Minister Paul Edbrook says those sympathising with cop killer Desi Freeman must understand he was an accused paedophile while committed to awful, awful crimes against children. Hundreds of Victoria police officers and staff marched through the city on Tuesday to remember the 178 officers who have died in the line of duty. Their names are etched on the Victoria Police Memorial, the two officers Freeman shot being the most recent. It's a noble and honourable profession, and it deserves our respect, Mr. Edbrook said. Today was especially fitting, considering the incident at Paul Punkah, where two officers lost their lives and another was critically injured while serving a warrant on an alleged paedophile. Freeman murdered Senior Constables Neil Thompson and Vadim Devart Hotart on August 26 last year. They were part of a group of 10 officers carrying out a raid at his Paul Punkah home over child abuse allegations. Those included reports of Freeman having hundreds of files containing child abuse material. Deputy Commissioner Regional Operations Bob Hill was joined by Premier Ben Carroll, Federal Opposition Leader Angus Taylor, State Opposition Leader Jess Wilson, and Opposition Police Spokesman Brad Badden. They deploy within our communities knowing full well that they may stand in harm's way to protect the broader community, Mr. Hill said. The names of the two murdered officers were also added to the National Police Remembrance Wall in Canberra, where Chief Commissioner Mike Bush was present. Garlands of the Grieving by Regan Hodge on page 8 of the Herald Sun. It's just after 8:30 on Wednesday the 30th of September. We will have a short break and then come back with some sports articles.
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1: Welcome back to the Morning Paper Round. We're starting with some sports articles. And the first one is, despite the grand final having finished, an AFL article on page 40, the back page of The Age. AFL weighs up free agency overhaul to fix balance. This is an exclusive by Jake Nile. The AFL will consider changes to free agency in the interests of ensuring that the system does not skew the competitive balance of the competition in favour of the teams in premiership contention. AFL Chief Executive Andrew Dillon confirmed that the league would discuss potential changes to the free agency rules to make sure the competitive balance of the 18 clubs was not distorted. Look, I think it's been in place for now probably 12 or 14 years, the AFL boss told this masthead in grand final week. I think what we're seeing in the last couple of years is what everyone thought would happen at the start, and it didn't necessarily. But it's something that we'll talk with the Players Association about, because competitive balance is really important. We do a lot of work around the draft, we do a lot of work around the salary cap, a lot of work around the soft cap. Asked if the AFL would consider changes to free agency, Dillon said, "Yeah, with the agreement with the players, just to make sure that the competitive balance isn't distorted." The potential to reform free agency, which was introduced for 2012 and has been the subject of minor changes and ongoing debate, comes as the Brisbane Lions, once stragglers, won their third flag on end in their fourth consecutive grand final. They attracted both Sam Draper and Oscar Allen from lowly Essendon and West Coast, respectively, as free agents, albeit the Eagles received a generous pick number 2 for their ex-skipper. The AFL wanted to change the compensation system at the end of last year to remove compensation picks inside the top 10 and thus not compromise the draft for teams who weren't finalists, not counting the new wildcards. But the AFL Players Association resisted that change and the status quo remained. As a result, Port Adelaide can receive pick number 5 for departing superstar free agent Jack Butters, and Gold Coast can gain pick number 7 for key forward Ben King, who is crossing to Hawthorn. These deals give the clubs losing the star arguably superior compensation compared to what they could gain in a trade if they chose to match the free agent offers. The AFL is closely watching the side deals that those clubs, the Western Bulldogs and Port, Hawthorn and Gold Coast, propose to make sure they are commercial and reflect market value. One potential reform, which is likely to be canvassed, is a rule that forces the top teams to give up a draft pick, such as their first pick, for a high-value free agent. Under that reform, Hawthorn, as a top 4 team, would lose their first draft pick for King and still land him as a free agent. This could potentially apply to the top 4, top 6 or top 8 teams from that season. Most of the most prized free agents have gone to teams that had been in premiership contention. These include Lance Franklin to Sydney, Tom Lynch to Richmond and Joe Danaher to Brisbane Lions. Patrick Dangerfield Geelong and Jeremy Cameron Geelong were free agents but ended up at their new homes via trades. It is rare for a restricted free agent to opt for a team in the bottom 6 or 8. Older superstars Lachie Neale and Toby Green are joining Collingwood and Geelong, respectively, as unrestricted free agents this year. The position on free agency varies among clubs. Some would argue that it should be less restricted, others that the system is skewed towards team in premiership contention. AFL free agency is enshrined in the players' collective bargaining agreement and needs the players' union's consent to be altered in that agreement. The union has consistently opposed any measures that impede the ability of players to cross to their preferred club after a period of service. The current free agency parameters mean only a small number of players take advantage of it each year. That makes it very competitive to attract free agents that become available, AFLPA boss James Gallagher said. The choice of club is important for players with relatively short career spans who don't choose where their careers start. Free agency has a role in competitive balance, but that needs to be considered alongside other factors like the draft and its compromises, other player movement mechanisms, and the soft cap. These will be important discussions that will be had as part of the CBA negotiations in the next 12 months. AFL weighs up free agency overhaul to fix balance, an exclusive by Jake Nahl on page 40 of The Age.
0: And still with sport, but in the Herald Sun, Socceroos go down swinging on page 56 by Marco Monteverde. Stung by the criticism aimed at them after a disappointing display in Townsville, Brazil hit back at Brisbane's Suncorp Stadium on Tuesday night in a 4-2 win over the Socceroos. In front of 52,423 fans, the biggest crowd ever for a football game in Queensland, the Seleção scored two unanswered second-half goals to break the resistance of the Australians, who had hoped to build on their impressive performance in last week's 1-1 draw between the two nations. The Brazilians needed two penalties to help their cause, but there was no doubting their superior class was evident on a pitch conducive to free-flowing football. The five-time world champions made their intentions clear from the opening whistle, taking the lead inside 3 minutes and before the Socceroos had completed a pass. A slick movement involving Arsenal star Bruno Guimarães, Gabriel Bontempo and Ryan was finished off in style by right-back Vanderson, whose sizzling angled strike was too good for Socceroos goalkeeper Patrick Beach. The shell-shocked Australians then needed a double save from Beach a minute later to avoid going further behind, with the France-based former Melbourne City gloveman twice denying Brazil's Barcelona star Rafinha. After their nervous start, the hosts were able to belatedly settle into the contest. For the second match in succession against Seleção, the Australians weren't afraid to take risks on the ball, with dangerman Nestri Irancunda again at the forefront of most of Australia's attacking raids. However, it was defender Alessandro Cicatti who grabbed the Socceroos' equaliser in the 28th minute, but not before VAR intervention. Cicatti was initially flagged offside after flicking the ball into the net at the far post from a Connor Metcalf corner that was headed into the centre-back's direction. The assistant referee's flag seemed to spoil Australian celebrations. However, on closer inspection, Metcalf's corner was shown to be headed into Cicatti's path by Brazilian defender Gabriel, with the offside ruling being overturned to allow the goal to stand. The packed crowd got an ever bigger thrill 5 minutes later when the Socceroos went ahead through a superb left-footed strike from attacking midfielder Connor Metcalf. Fed by Cicatti, Metcalf unleashed from just outside Brazil's penalty area with a shot that flew into the top corner of the net. The seesawing nature of the first half was to continue in the 45th minute when the South Americans equalised from the penalty spot. The South Americans upped the ante in the second half, going ahead in the 69th minute when Guimaraes scored from close range after being fed by substitute Endrick. Vinicius Jr. then sealed Brazil's win in the 80th minute with his team's second penalty of the contest after he had been fouled by Iran Kunda. In a match that became more spiteful as it went on, tempers boiled over with less than 25 minutes of time remaining when a disagreement between Harry Suter and Endrick spilled over into sideline melee. And that was from the Herald Sun on page 56, Socceroos go down swinging by Marco Monteverde. And staying in the Herald Sun on page 53 to horses this time, He Looks the Real Delius by Gilbert Gardiner. Trainer Gay Waterhouse has Cox Plate favourite Sir Delius ready to rock and roll in the Group 1 Turnbull Stakes 2,000 metres on Saturday. Sir Delius, who won the Turnbull last year, completed a sharp Flemington gallop on Tuesday ahead of Cups champion Half Yours and several Chris Waller runners. Waller has 8 entered in the Turnbull with Aeliana, Birdman, Buckaroo and O'Hope Wins likely starters, while Kieran Ma nominated 6, including Zaran and St. George. "You only need the one bullet to fire," Waterhouse said. "He's ready to rock and roll, and his rivals were out there after him Tuesday, and hopefully they'll be after him on Saturday." Sir Delius is $2.50 all-in market favourite to defend the Turnbull from Eliana $4, Birdman $5, Cosmic Crusader $9, Half Yours $11, Zaran $11 and Buckaroo $15. Sir Delius galloped 1,000 metres under Craig Williams. "I changed his work and made it short and sharp," Waterhouse said. "He seemed to really enjoy it. His muscle tone has improved so much from his first up run." Sir Delius ran 4th in the Group 1 Maccabi Diva Stakes 1,600 metres first up at Flemington behind superstar Sheza Alobi. "He probably became chasey. She's, Sheza Alobi, very impressive, isn't she? And hard to run down. Anyway, we'll run our own race on Saturday and see how we go," Waterhouse said. The Cox Plate is his D-Day, but he's certainly a very fit horse in the right mindset. Vauban, who also galloped at Flemington, is likely to contest the Group 1 Might and Power Stakes 2,000 metres on October 10. "He did different work than Sir Delius, more the older, more mature type of work, something I relate to well," Waterhouse joked. "He's behind the eight ball at present, so he's got to pull his socks up, but he's a tried and true performer, got the miles under his belt." Waterhouse has Cups candidate the Euphrates entered in the Group 2, the Metropolitan, 2,400 metres in Sydney. The imported stayer won the Group 2 Kingston Town Stakes, 2,000 metres, second up for the Waterhouse Bott stable last year. "He's a very good horse. Lightly raced, very big, robust type of animal. Been off the scene 18 months and comes out second start and cruises in," Waterhouse said. "He should start favourite in the Metropolitan. He'll take a stack of beating and then come down for the Caulfield Melbourne Cups." And that was from the Herald Sun on page 53. "He Looks the Real Delius" by Gilbert Gardiner.
1: Thank you, Mary. And our last tennis article on page 36 of The Age, our last sports article, which is a tennis one, on page 36 of The Age. Murray gives pushy tennis parents a serve. And this is from The Telegraph in London. Andy Murray has criticised pushy tennis parents after one asked him if their six-year-old should see a sports psychologist. The three-time major winner said he had witnessed parents putting too much pressure on their children since his six-year-old son, Teddy, started playing the sport. Murray spoke of his shock when one mother at a kids' tournament approached him for his thoughts on whether her son had a mental problem because he kept losing matches from winning positions. She wanted to know more about Murray's own experience working with sports psychologists to see whether it could help her child. I have seen some interesting parenting at some of the sports tournaments, Murray told Andy Roddick's Served podcast. My son went to his first tennis competition a few weeks ago. He's been playing for like 3 months. I had one of the parents come to me and they were like, "What do you think is wrong with my son? He keeps losing matches. He gets to match point and he just can't get over the line." The kid is six and these matches are first to 10 points, so they are done in about 3 or 4 minutes. The kids have no idea what's going on. I was like, "I don't know. I have never seen your child hit a ball." And she was like, "I think it's definitely mental." She added, "Did you ever use a sports psychologist?" And I went, "I did, but not when I was six." Throughout his career, Murray was known for his self-directed muttering and shouty outbursts, which occasionally included the odd obscenity on court. But the Scot, who retired from tennis in 2024 after reaching the quarterfinals of the men's doubles with Dan Evans at the Paris Olympics, adopts a calmer courtside demeanour when watching his son. "I am a good sports dad," he said. "I don't do any of that. Definitely not." Murray's own mother, Judy, was a passionate tennis coach and played a hugely influential role in getting her sons, Andy and Jamie, into the sport. During her sons' careers, she fiercely rebutted claims that she was a pushy parent and often spoke about how hurtful it was to be characterised as one. She also argued that applying such a negative label to a prominent tennis mother was linked to deep-rooted sexism and double standards in the sport. In 2020, she recounted in an interview with the Scottish Herald how the media would always pick out aggressive images of her at her son's matches. Murray insisted his mother had never forced him or his brother Jamie to play the sport, instead allowing them to choose their own path. Murray gives pushy tennis parents a serve, an article from The Telegraph in London on page 36 of the Age.
0: And staying in The Age to world news, Trump at odds with UK police after terror suspects released, by David Crow, Europe correspondent, London. British police have released 5 men they arrested over a suspected terror plot near a Royal Air Force base, setting off a political row over the nature of the threat and whether the men should be free in the community. The police imposed tight conditions on the men, all British nationals, but the decision was criticised by US President Donald Trump, who declared he would not have released them from detention. The suspects were released on bail about 38 hours after they were detained near the perimeter of the base used by American aircraft to strike Iran. "I'm surprised they released them. I wouldn't have," said Trump, speaking in the White House about 4 hours after the police statement about their release. "We know everything about them. We would not have released them." While Trump praised the UK authorities for arresting the suspects, his remarks widened the gulf between US and UK statements about the incident. The US president has said several times that the men were under surveillance before the incidents, but no UK authority has corroborated this claim. Amid growing speculation about the scale of the threat, the Iranian government angrily declared it had no role in the incident. Trump, however, told reporters in the White House that Iran might be behind the attack. Police arrested the 5 men at the Fairford Air Base before dawn on Sunday after residents saw men in black balaclavas running towards the secure area. Hours later, in his first remarks on the case, Trump claimed the suspects had been under surveillance for a long time and were attempting to do big damage to the base. The president's statement stirred up doubts in Britain over the true nature of the threat when it emerged that the first person to report the threat was a farmer who came upon the group when she was driving down a local road. The farmer said she saw the men at 1:30 a.m. on Sunday and called the police. News of the incident reached the media later on Sunday, and police confirmed they had arrested and detained five men. Media coverage showed a bomb disposal robot checking three white vans driven to the scene by the suspects. Counter-terror police confirmed the five were initially arrested on suspicion of offences under the Explosive Act before being further arrested on suspicion of preparation of a terrorist act, contrary to the Terrorism Act. The British media has since reported that no explosives were found in the vans. The five were described as British nationals living in London and aged from 23 to 25. CTP Assistant Commissioner Lawrence Taylor said the men were released on police bail following extensive interviews. "To be very clear, this does not mean that the investigation is over," he said about 4 p.m. in London, 1 a.m. yesterday AEST. "They are subject to stringent conditions on their movement and contact with others. They absolutely remain under investigation as we explore multiple lines of inquiry." He added that the case might have involved proxies, such as people who were hired to work on behalf of a foreign state, either knowingly or unknowingly. U.S. Secretary of State Marco Rubio told Fox News the incident clearly involves a foreign actor. "What happened, what almost happened, what could have happened in the UK over the weekend is a very serious situation. It's one that clearly involves the hands of a foreign actor," he told the Hannity program without providing evidence. The Iranian embassy on Monday denied any role in the incident and denounced claims that its government was involved. "The circulation of such fabricated speculations, particularly in the aftermath of the criminal acts of aggression committed by the United States and the Israeli regime against the Iranian people, will serve no purpose other than to fuel Iranophobia propaganda in the UK," it said. And that was from The Age, "Trump at odds with UK police after terror suspects released," by David Crowe.
1: And further international news on page 20 of the Herald Sun. "Kiev back in firing line. Russian missiles strike National Academy of Sciences." And this is unattributable. "Russian strikes pummeled Ukraine on Tuesday after hitting the National Academy of Sciences in the historic heart of Kiev in the latest deadly attack on the Ukrainian capital. Kiev has increasingly faced Russian drones and missiles as Europe's worst conflict since World War II grinds through its fifth year. The capital again came under fire after an Air Force alert warning of drones. Video footage shared online appeared to show a high-speed drone smashing into the National Academy of Sciences at a sharp angle, exploding and sending acrid smoke into the blue sky above. People were seen leaning out of windows as flames engulfed part of the building. Ukraine's former National Security and Defense Council Secretary Volodymyr Gubelin told state broadcaster Suspilin that he was at work at the academy at the time and was slightly wounded. But he said his assistant, who was near the building, was killed. That night, AFP journalists in Kiev heard several explosions as the Ukrainian Air Force warned ballistic missiles were heading towards the city. The National Academy of Sciences is close to the German embassy, a cathedral, the National Opera, and government buildings. Kiev cultural sites, government buildings and schools have all been targeted before, according to Ukrainian authorities. The academy called the attack Russian terror and barbarity targeting peaceful people who were simply at their workplaces, Ukrainian science, education and culture. President Volodymyr Zelensky said a separate strike in the capital hit a medical facility. Russia has been deploying newer jet-powered drones that move faster and are harder to intercept than the traditional models, which are based on Iranian Shahed drones. Mr. Zelensky renewed his appeal last week to Ukraine's Western allies to step up their military support, pleading for US-made Patriot interceptors capable of downing powerful ballistic missiles. The plea for aid comes as Ukrainians consider their options with winter approaching after Russian attacks on energy infrastructure last year cut power and heating as temperatures plunged to as low as minus 20 degrees Celsius. Prime Minister Sergei Kuretsky suggested that vulnerable people should relocate to avoid overloading emergency services as winter approaches. So that's Kiev back in firing line. Russian missiles strike National Academy of Sciences. Also on page 20 of the Herald Sun, malaise after oil money from Buenos Aires, also unattributed. Argentina's President Javier Milei has threatened to sue the United Kingdom over an oil project near the Falkland Islands, the British-administered territory over which Buenos Aires claims sovereignty. Britain and Argentina fought a brief but bitter 10-week war in 1982 over the South Atlantic Islands, known to Argentines as Las Malvinas, after Argentina invaded without warning with 255 British troops and 649 Argentines were killed. The companies developing a major oil field off the Falklands, Israel's Navatas and Britain's Rockhopper, have shrugged off Argentina's threats, insisting they have valid exploration licenses issued by the United Kingdom. The project is called Sea Line. I instructed the Foreign Ministry and our legal teams to initiate arbitration proceedings against the United Kingdom for the illegal sacking of our resources through the Sea Line project in the North Falklands Basin, Milei said on X. The Sea Lion oil field is about 220 kilometres from the islands. That was Malaise After Oil Money from Buenos Aires on page 20 of the Herald Sun. Time's just coming up to 9 o'clock for some ABC News, and we'll be back with our final half hour following that.
7: ABC News with Michaela Ortolan. Good morning. Green Senators David Shoebridge and Steph Hodgins-May have confirmed they will nominate for leader and deputy leader of the party respectively. Earlier this week, Senator Larissa Waters announced her resignation from the top job due to chronic kidney disease. Senators Sarah Hanson-Young and Maureen Faruqi have both confirmed they'll stand for leadership, with Nick McKim to run as Senator Faruqi's deputy. The Greens will meet in Sydney this morning to settle on a new leader. Assistant Treasurer Daniel Molino has defended the government's economic management in the wake of the latest interest rates hike. Yesterday, the Reserve Bank of Australia raised interest rates for the fourth time this year to a 15-year high. The federal opposition has criticised the government's spending, but Mr. Molino says the government is doing everything it can to rein in inflation.
8: We are doing what we can in a sustained way to pull back on our impact. We've had two budget surpluses delivered, and we've also in the last budget had the biggest saves and reprioritisations that any government's delivered. So these are major moves.
7: The head of the Australian Signals Directorate, which helps to oversee cybersecurity, says there are many lessons to be learned from the OpenAI data breach. OpenAI yesterday apologised for the actions of one of its autonomous models, which gained unauthorised access to a Medicare data portal in June. ASD Director General Abigail Bradshaw says she's pleased the tech company has committed to measures to prevent future incidents.
9: really important things like reporting early. There is an undertaking to provide preliminary findings rather than waiting until technical work is finalised, which can take time. There is an undertaking to actually pause the release of the next model to ensure that the guardrails are right.
7: US President Donald Trump has released a document that his administration described as an accord on AI, or what he calls superintelligence. Linda Gruen reports.
10: Mr. Trump has hosted the leaders of NVIDIA, OpenAI, Anthropic, XAA and Google at the White House as pressure mounts on his administration to address the risks and rapid spread of artificial intelligence. The US president has described the fears as a hoax in the past and as against any government control. He did sign a new agreement with the tech bosses today, though. They've all agreed to develop robust internal controls for their AI systems, which means they're basically self-regulating the tech safety.
7: The City of Melbourne mayor says he's tired of debating whether Australia's National Day should be changed from January 26. At a meeting last night, councillors voted to roll back its 2022 decision to lobby the federal government to change the date. Council will now officially recognise January 26 as Australia's National Day and investigate whether it can fund additional activities on Australia Day moving forward. Speaking to 774 ABC Melbourne, Mayor Nick Rees says the debate is distracting.
11: And I know it's a complex and confusing debate. It's distracting, I've got to say. It's divisive and it's exhausting. We have this same debate every year.
7: Figures show the Geelong and Broadmeadows economies have recovered since Ford closed factories there 10 years ago. Local unemployment rates have fallen and manufacturing employment has returned to pre-2016 levels in both municipalities. But some former factory staff have found the transition away from the automaker difficult. Former Ford worker Tony Travers has had a variety of different positions but says he hasn't found a comparable job.
12: I still miss the factory. If it was open, I'd still be there. It's just the way it is, you know. That's what happens over time.
7: To sport, England's men's soccer team has picked up its first win of the UEFA Nations League group stage with a 2-0 win over Czechia in Prague. Anthony Gordon and Harry Kane both scored for the visitors as Czechia spent almost 70 minutes of the match reduced to 10 men. In the other Group A3 fixture, Lamine Yamal claimed a double in Spain's 4-1 win over Croatia. Switzerland, Iceland, Albania and Slovakia are some of the other nations to have also recorded victories. To the weather now, there's a strong wind warning for Port Phillip. For the state, partly cloudy with isolated showers and thunderstorms extending from the west during the afternoon and evening. For Melbourne, cloudy atop today of 25 degrees. Tomorrow, rain increasing atop of 22 degrees. Right now, it's 20 degrees.
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0: And welcome back to our last half hour of readings from the Herald Sun and The Age, where we're starting with an article on pages 2 and 3. Childcare Upheaval Leaves Families in a Scramble for Care by Nicole Pressell, education reporter. Dozens of families are searching for alternative childcare after multiple Melbourne centres announced closures amid falling enrolments and growing volatility in the sector. about 355,300 children were enrolled in Victorian childcare centres in June, down 2.60% on the same time last year, as operators grapple with the fallout from child sexual abuse allegations, declining fertility rates and cost of living pressures, pushing families out of inner suburbs. Reservoir mother Lisa Nguyen said she was baffled when the not-for-profit centre her children attend announced it was no longer viable to continue offering long daycare, while three for-profit centres had just opened in the area. Nguyen said she now has to find another provider she trusts, forcing her to look beyond her neighbourhood for care. "It's really daunting," she said. Long daycare centres provide at least 8 hours a day of childcare, and families are able to access means-tested subsidies. The state government provides subsidies for kindergarten programs for 3-year-olds and 4-year-olds. A recent Victoria University report found for-profit centres were opening and closing services in response to fluctuating demand at a rate almost 4 times higher than not-for-profit centres, with few barriers to prevent them doing so. An earlier report from the university found for-profit providers were more likely to operate in affluent areas, leaving some parts of Australia in what it termed childcare deserts. Fiona Balsillie, Executive Director of Early Learning Uniting VicTAS, which operates the Merrylands Uniting Early Learning Centre in Reservoir, said it would close its long daycare service in December, but continue to offer sessional kindergarten. Balsillie said the decision was made in response to ongoing low enrolments and a significant increase in new childcare centres opening in the area. "We have trialled multiple service models to improve viability. Unfortunately, we can no longer continue operating at a loss," she said. Australia's largest private childcare operator, G8 Education, announced plans to close 40 centres across 5 states in April this year. Affinity Education, Australia's third largest provider, closed 11 locations in 2025. The two centres' financial fortunes fell after it was revealed a Victorian childcare worker charged with child sexual abuse, Joshua Brown, had been employed at their centres. G8 Education Chief Executive Peyman Okovat said the sector was undergoing unprecedented change and uncertainty, driven by socio-economic and macroeconomic factors, including cost of living pressures and declining birth rates. The federal government's 2026 intergenerational report projects Australia's fertility rate will fall to 1.34 children per woman in 2065-66, below the long-term assumption of 1.62. In August, families with children at affinity-owned Papilio Early Learning Murrumbina were notified that they had less than 1 month to find alternative care, as the centre would shut down on September 25. Over time, demand patterns in the area have not developed as expected, Affinity Operations Director Michelle Baldwin wrote in a letter to parents. For an extended period, the number of families choosing to access care here has remained low, and we have reached a point where continuing to operate would not allow us to deliver the standard of care your family deserves. An Affinity spokesperson said the company responded to shifting demands and invested in locations where families need it. Smaller operators across Victoria are also closing. In Melbourne's northwest, Liquidators took control of Avondale Heights Childcare and Early Learning Centre in August, leaving families without care. In South Melbourne, mother Melanie Schwitzonek is searching for a new childcare centre for her 14-month-old daughter, Valentina, just months after Valentina began attending the council-run Coventry Children's Centre. While Port Phillip Council upgrades 6 early childhood education centres, Coventry is being used to provide care for children affected by the redevelopments. As a result, some children already attending Coventry, including Svi Chonek's daughter, have been displaced. "Handing over my child to someone to care for was not a decision I made lightly," she said. She is now fighting for families at Coventry to either remain or be rehoused as a group, but she is unsure where she will be able to place her daughter. City of Port Phillip Acting Chief Executive Brian T acknowledged some families would have to find alternative centres. T said the council had added extra support to help ease the transition, including a 15% discount for those moving to other council-owned centres. The Front Project, an independent childhood education think tank, estimates 66% of long daycare services that closed in the 12 months to March 2026 were for-profit providers. Another 28% were not-for-profit providers, including 14% that were community-managed and 3% that were run by local and state governments. Front Project Chief Executive Caroline Crozer-Barlow said the sector had been raising the alarm for a while. "What we are seeing now is uncontrolled exits, not necessarily market correction. Poor quality providers are closing, but so are well-established not-for-profit and community-embedded services," Crozer-Barlow said. Federal Minister for Early Education Jess Walsh said the government acknowledged some parts of the country were oversupplied, while others were undersupplied. "That's why we're exploring the development of an early education and care commission, which could help with long-term planning and supply," she said. And that was from The Age, pages 2 and 3. "Childcare Upheaval Leaves Families in a Scramble for Care" by Nicole Prissell.
1: And it's 14 minutes past 9 on Vision Australia Radio. We're turning to the Herald Sun on page 15. "Next stop, the world as mums take Manhattan." This is by Sarah Perillo. Two Melbourne mothers who built home-based startups into multi-million dollar retail brands are taking on America's retail giants in a massive US expansion. Mimi Haircare founder Emma McKenzie and St. Remio co-founder Julia Tink told the Herald Sun that breaking into the world's biggest market required navigating severe cash flow lags, ocean freight bottlenecks, and large capital raises. While operating in vastly different sectors, children's hair care and ethical coffee, both entrepreneurs built domestic foundations before taking their brands overseas. Miss McKenzie has taken Mimi into 7,000 stores globally after securing backing from Shark Tank investor Davey Fogarty and closing a $3 million capital raise. That includes a breakthrough rollout in June across 3,800 doors with CVS Pharmacy, the US equivalent of Chemist Warehouse, where Mimi became the top-selling kids' hair care product within 4 weeks of launching. Miss Tink, meanwhile, has spent more than a decade scaling St. Remio across Australian supermarkets, expanding into more than 650 global venues and landing her coffee in 6 New York City locations, including Times Square. Former L'Oreal, Elizabeth Arden and Revlon executive, Miss McKenzie launched Mimi Haircare in 2022, after 18 months working alongside cosmetic chemists to develop a plant-based range tailored to children's hair and scalp biology. "I didn't want to create another adult formula, put it in colourful packaging and call it kids' hair care," Miss McKenzie told the Herald Sun. "Beauty is incredibly competitive and saturated. So finding a genuinely underserved consumer need is like striking gold." The brand has averaged more than 200% annual growth, expanding from packing orders at home to operating three warehouses across three countries. Balancing global growth with family life, Miss McKenzie admits she is far from perfect and a hot mess at times, but views motherhood as her primary driver. "Being a mum has been my superpower," she said. "Nothing makes me work harder or gives me more purpose than building something for my kids." Meanwhile, St. Remyo co-founder Miss Tink launched her ethical coffee brand alongside her husband Trent, expanding across Singapore, New Zealand, Italy and Poland. The Melbourne brand, which funds farming infrastructure, soil enrichment and the TUK cupping lab from the Kojaji Femme Women's Co-op in Rwanda, has made commercial partnerships a cornerstone of its business model. In the US, St. Remyo supplies coffee for New York City's Angelina Bakery at six locations.

0: You can throw out the idea of balance. There is no such thing. It's about priorities and how much you are willing to sacrifice. You cannot have it all, she said, adding that she gave up a big social life, so her non-work time went entirely to her children. She added, I want my son to see a strong female as something beautiful and to be admired, and I want my daughter to know that her voice matters. From page 15 of the Herald Sun, next stop the world as mums take Manhattan by Sarah Perillo.
1: And to The Age on page 22, Data Centres Face Rising Community Resistance by David Swan. Goodman Group's plan for a $1.2 billion data centre in Lane Cove West drew 374 public submissions. 9 were in favour. On Monday, Australia's biggest listed property company gave up. It told the New South Wales Planning Department it would no longer pursue Project Mars, a 90-megawatt facility that would have sat about 20 metres from the nearest home and 160 metres from Lane Cove West Public School in Sydney's Lower North Shore. Goodman's letter said the policy and regulatory environment for large data centres had evolved significantly and that it had weighed those changes against the views of the local community. Project Mars is the third data centre proposal withdrawn in Australia in 5 months. Community campaigns sank the $600 million Green Square project in the Perth suburb of Hazelmere in May and a proposal in Katoomba in the Blue Mountains in June. Meanwhile, other developers are digging in. AirTrunk is actively scaling up its planned 1.2 gigawatt campus at Kemps Creek in Sydney's west, despite similar community backlash. Sydney alone has 41 state significant data centre projects in the pipeline, 18 already approved. Anthropic is negotiating a $21 billion commercial deal with private developers to make Australia a regional hub for running its AI inference models. The computing infrastructure to power artificial intelligence the industry wants has to be built next to someone. If the neighbours can now stop it, where it goes has suddenly become a multi-billion dollar national problem. Sasha Tichkovsky, a spokeswoman for the Lane Cove Responsible Planning Group, said she was ecstatic. She credited 6 months of campaigning, a run of bad press for Goodman, a shareholder resolution the group lodged last week, and the Senate hearing that followed. Last week was really the straw that broke the camel's back, she told this masthead. It was just too much heat. The campaign had been building since at least May, when the group's petition passed 1,134 signatures and its members gave evidence to the New South Wales Parliament's Data Centre Inquiry. Stefano Loria, one of the residents who first contacted this masthead, wrote then that he worked in AI himself. The group was not opposed to data centres in principle, he said, only to this site. At the Federal Senate Inquiry's first public hearing last week, Liberal Senator Sarah Henderson told Goodman's General Manager of Developments, Ben McGilp, that the proposal showed contempt for local residents and asked him to withdraw it on the spot. Goodman withdrew it 5 days later. The state's utilities also had their doubts. Sydney Water said it could not support the project without more detail on its water demand. Ausgrid raised electrocution and fire risks. The plans included 1 million litres of diesel stored on site. Tichkovsky said the business park was built for light industry and data centres are nothing of the sort. They run diesel backup generators and emit noise 24 hours a day, 7 days a week, she said. And that was The Age, page 22, Data Centres Face Rising Community Resistance by David Swan.
0: And it's 23 minutes past 9.